0: no longer hear, so they don't really hear the truth of the gospel or respond to it. They must see. And so she talked about the 8-foot monstrance there at the shrine. You cannot enter the shrine of the Most Blessed Sacrament without coming to a profound realization that we believe he is there, and even to experience it. You know, Mother said to me once at the shrine, she said that the shrine itself is a place for people to experience the Lord's presence. And then the castle, which is also on the property, is how they are to live it, with courage and valor and so on. And yeah, so that shrine that she built as a testimony to that real presence.
1: It gives you the castle, St. Joan of Arc, again, that idea that, you know, being a faith-filled Catholic means standing up for the faith and putting on the armor of God. Also with Mother, in this particular thing where she talks about people needing to see that losing faith, that idea of saying in the materialist world we're in today, we've lost the sense of the miraculous and the supernatural.
0: Yes, and I think that's where our own example, our own devotion, our love, and that's what we hope to portray, not just to portray, but actually to live in televising the Mass and our different devotions, is that it's a way for us to witness to that real presence by our own devotion.
1: Right, and our Lord said he would be with us till the end of time. Believing in the Host with Mother Angelica.
2: We have a call. Hello?
3: Hello?
2: Hey, what is your question?
3: Well, I got a question for you, Mother Angelica.
2: Okay.
3: But before I ask you, could I ask you to say a prayer for me that I could be healed so I could go back to working with my terminal patients?
2: Sure.
3: I have a spinal problem and I've been in bed and I need to go back to my patients.
2: Okay.
3: But that, my question for you is, you're going to love this, how do I get, and these are cradle Catholics, to believe that the Host is not merely symbolic, mm-hmm. because they have this like a little nod and wink, like, oh, this is the way it used to be, but we all know that that's not the way it really is, it's just symbolic.
2: Yeah, I know that's a big, we'll say the prayer for you. But that's the big crime today. You know, we can understand a little bit that the Son of God would come down and become a man and suffer for us. We can accept that a little bit. But who would think ever that he would come, body, soul, and divinity, and a little host that big? That's the greatest gift God could give us. That he wanted to be one with us. He wanted us, he and I, to be together constantly. I will not leave you orphans, he said. I will be with you till the end of time. And he who eats my flesh and drinks my blood has life everlasting. He said that. We would have never thought of such a thing. And that's why we're putting up an 8-foot monstrance in that church. I want everybody who walks in that door to know for sure God lives here. And they will know. They will know. I feel sorry for those who have lost that faith. The Lord said to me a couple months ago, he said, the people no longer hear. They must see. How sad. How very sad. That our faith is so low, we no longer hear. We only have to see. I hope in that church you will see for sure. He is there, body, blood, soul, and divinity. As for yourself, you can only pray, my friend. You can only pray that the light will be with him again. and that they will not continue going on believing a lie. You have to pray hard because he is there. What a pity not to believe.
1: Moving ahead from loving the host and our Blessed Sacrament, of course, we've got hatred, a real problem, I think, in many ways, has always been with us, Father Joseph, but it seems like a lot of times it seems to be more openly expressed than before.
0: Yes, and this man has tried, as he said, to rectify the situation, and yet it just seemed to continue that there was this animosity that even could come to blows. And so Mother's encouraging him, well, get in a different department, you know, that could separate you from that situation since it doesn't seem to be improving.
1: Right. Interesting, because, you know, you think of Mother Angelica standing up and, you know, not backing down. But here she's saying, you know, you've done what you can and what the Lord would suggest. You've asked for forgiveness. You're praying for that person. Mm-hmm. That person will not let their anger go. And you should make sure you don't leave yourself in a position where there may be something worse happening, even in a physical sense.
0: I just have to get away to save my soul, is the way she put it, because that's what's most important, that I'm going to live this life of charity toward God and toward others. And if I'm in a situation that I'm just in a constant state of aggravation, then I need to distance myself from that, even for a time perhaps, praying for that person, wanting their good, certainly, but it can be helpful just to distance ourselves for a time from that situation.
1: Right, because it's disturbing our peace. So here is Mother Angelica on hatred.
2: We have a call. Hello?
4: Hi, Mother. How
2: Hi,
4: are you?
2: Where are you from?
4: I'm from Scranton area.
2: Wonderful. What is your question?
4: You were talking about hatred at the beginning of your program.
2: Yeah, yeah.
4: And, well, I have a situation that I work with a fellow at work that's not a very good situation at all. There's a lot of hate between both of us.
2: Mm-hmm.
4: I try to rectify the situation. I try to go up to him and apologize to him, but he's not the type of person that accepts apologies. He's sort of cold-hearted. I pray a lot, and I keep him in my prayers every morning. I ask God to help both of us, try to help us rectify the situation, but he still doesn't want anything to do with it. And
2: Do you work together or just the same?
4: We work together. We work in the same department. We work in an industrial plant.
2: Yeah.
4: And we do work in the same department, and it's not a good situation at all. And at times, I feel like it may even become physical, you know, so it's not good at all.
2: Why don't you get another job? Are you there?
4: I have. I've been there almost 28 years.
2: You know. You're there 28. Can you go to another department?
4: Yeah, I could. I could. That could be something I could do.
2: Oh, you need to. You see the fact that you're praying though, and the fact that you had tried to ask for forgiveness, or you told him you're sorry. Now your duty is done. Now you may have this hatred in your heart, but see, this is where you need to go to Jesus and look at your scriptures. How did Jesus act when they did so much unfair, hateful, mean things to him? He forgave. In fact, he even excused. I would suggest, and when you say it could be physical, that's a very serious kind of hatred. You cannot go to bed with that on your heart. You need to go to the company and say, I would like a change. This man and I cannot get along. I'm afraid something very terrible is going to happen one day. And I'll take a job even if it's lower pay. I just have to get away to save my soul. You need to do that. And keep praying for the man. And give that hatred. Say, Jesus, take away this hatred. But see, you're keeping yourself in a position that you can't handle. That's not the right thing to do. It's like an alcoholic going to cocktail parties every night. Well, what do you expect, for goodness sakes? He may not drink the first two or three nights, but I'll make a bet by Sunday night he's crocked. So you put yourself in a very bad position that you could get out of. Please go to another department. Have peace of mind in your heart. And don't allow that person to occupy your mind from morning till night. And then go to confession.
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0: This is Father Bart Tollison. We pray to have a conversation with Jesus, our Lord and Savior, to get to know him better and to listen to his voice. In my experience as a priest, prayer is so important. God always answers our prayer, sometimes not the way we desire, but we cannot receive if we do not ask. In the name of the Father, and of the Son, and of the Holy Spirit. Lord God, we pray that through your mercy, an end to abortion in the hearts of all people could come to fruition and realization. We also pray for the promotion and protection of all human life, from conception in the womb to a natural death. Amen. In the name of the Father, and of the Son, and of the Holy Spirit. Amen.
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3: And thank you so much for staying with us, Father Joseph Mary Wolf, along with Doug Kecht, Mother Angelica Answering the Call. We've got a twofer coming up in this segment, Father Joseph. The Last Words for Dying Parents and also Return to the Faith. What do you think about when you're dealing with the idea of last words for dying parents, mm-hmm. where people realize they didn't really say what they wanted to say before their parents moved on?
4: Yes, and I've heard that many times, you know, that there's a certain regret. And I think we feel it even more intensely when the person's gone. We realize that I mistreated them, perhaps, or I didn't say ever that I loved them, or didn't say it often enough, or closer to their death. So, and we know during this whole COVID crisis, how many people had anguish over that very situation. But Mother points out that God is not limited by our time. Even in that moment of dying, that soul is given the opportunity. He or she is given that opportunity to respond to him. You know, as priests, we are taught to ordain, even if we would arrive and that person has been declared dead, because although the physical signs may be there, we don't know the moment when the soul separates from the body and what God is doing in those last moments when that soul is going before him. And so there's reason for hope, right? Because God wants their salvation.
3: Absolutely. I think the great insight of purgatory and praying with the saints and with our loved ones is they can still hear us. We can still talk to them. We can still ask them for their support, but also pass along maybe our apologies in some ways.
4: Mm-hmm.
3: And we also have people returning to the faith, where Mother dealt with somebody who had just come back to the faith.
4: Right. And so that's always good news, isn't it? We've heard that, and you pass around those emails so often, which I always read, because I never tire of hearing how the network has blessed people. And so this woman has her own testimony, you know, of how Mother has helped her, too, to return to the faith and to have that peace restored to her soul, even after a tragic event.
3: Exactly. Last words for dying parents and then return to the faith.
5: We have another call. Hello?
6: Hello, Mother.
5: Where are you from?
6: I'm from Boston. My name is Joseph, Mother.
5: And what is your question?
6: Mother, a few years ago, I lost three of my parents.
5: I'm sorry.
6: That's okay. Thank you. I'm a little upset because I never really got a chance to say goodbye to them, or I loved them, and the things that I've done in my youth, I regret a lot of it. And now, it feels like I never got a chance to do all that, and I've been saved and everything as a Christian, but I just feel like I just feel like I'm so lost because I don't know if they're in heaven or what. And you know, my mom and my dad died the same year, and my stepfather died a year after, and I just never got a chance to talk to them. And
5: so, why do you think they're not in heaven?
6: Well, my parents, they weren't really the type that went to church, and I've always went to church because my parents made me go, but when my mother was in the hospital, when my parents were in the hospital, they were dying somewhere.

0: together, and I talked to my father, but I never got a chance to talk to my mother because she was technically hit by a drunk driver, and she was brain dead. And I don't know, because I was 25 at the time, and my family tried to shield me from that, and from seeing her and talking to her, or talking to the family, period. And now that I'm older, I feel like I never really got a chance to do anything for them, and
1: but that's not true, eh? That's not true at all. I don't think anybody dies that you love that you don't think of a thousand things you might have done, and you think you didn't. I think that's true of all of us. Don't do that. You see, your mother's heart was probably with God. And though she was hit very hard, very suddenly, there's no reason for you to think she didn't save her soul. She may not have gone straight to heaven. But I believe, and Father Groeschel said that, and it's also written in the book of Sister Faustina. That made me very happy. If a person dies at this moment, there's a short instant that they see God and have that short time to say, "Ah, I'm so sorry." That's enough. That's enough to be saved. Okay? They may have to kind of get purified, but that's enough to be saved. Now, number three, you can tell your parents what all the things you wanted to do. Pray for them. Pray for them. If they're already in heaven, they get accidental glory. What does that mean? Well, did you ever go outside suddenly and you looked up and there was a sunrise? Did you ever do that? And you went, like that. Did it change your miserable life? No. Did it change it? No. What'd you have? A moment of total joy. Well, now in heaven, they don't have a miserable life. But if you pray for those, even in heaven, they get that accidental glory. It's like, oh, wow. If they're in purgatory, they go, oh, what a relief. So pray for them. That would make up for everything you think you should have done and didn't. So have peace, peace, peace, peace. And if you're lonely, go to Jesus, your nearest church. He's lonely there too, very lonely. Let's pray for the cathedral in Iowa that was burned down, I understand, by a Satanist. We do not live in easy times. Pray, pray, and pray. We have another call. Hello?
2: Hello, Mother Angelica.
1: Hello. Where are you from?
2: I'm calling from Rhode Island.
1: And what is your question?
2: I'll just sum it up real quick. 7 years ago, I was a victim of a violent crime. Just weeks prior to my preparing to spend time with a religious congregation of sisters. And the crime was so heinous that I abandoned the Lord and the church for many years. But I thank God I recently came back.
1: Thank you, Jesus.
2: Did it all the right way. I watched your program faithfully, and not only watched you, but I listened, and I acted upon all your advice, and I went to confession regularly. I sought a spiritual director, and I'm now preparing to go and spend a weekend with the sisters who I was supposed to go with 7 years ago. And
1: wonderful.
2: Praise God, despite the fact I still have a disability from my injuries, and it's not really their policy. They told me that... You know, they're still interested in meeting with me, and, you know, and they love me and want me to come and see, and that's what I'm preparing to do.
1: Wonderful.
2: So I'm just wondering if you could give me any advice on different things that I should do the rest of this week to prepare for the weekend.
1: I would just pray, honey, and have joy in your heart that you've come home. The most wonderful gift in the world is to come home. God is your home. You know, the Lord is your home. Heaven is your real home. This is our testing ground. That's what it is. And we're all geared. We were created by God to be with God. And it's so important. that I say yes to God in everything. And I think you should be prepared to look at this as a new opportunity, as a new life, hoping we will pray that they accept you and that you can live religious life. But go in with a purpose to always accept and to accomplish the awesome will of God. And He will guide you. Thank Him that you were able to forgive and forget this person who injured you so badly and be happy again. That's a great grace from God. People take years and years and years and years to forgive something that bad that injures you. So I would just prepare by saying, just enjoying the fact that you're going to have this weekend. And say, Jesus, give me all I need to accept this way of life and to live it well. And I know our dear Lord will bless you. He's already blessed you, huh?
3: And we arrive at our final segment here on the program, Mother Angelica answering the call, with a call about getting closer to God. How does one get closer to God, Father?
4: You know, Mother is talking about the saints are not obstacles to that. And she says, the saints were mostly ugly, right? So we're not attracted by their physical attributes. But what attracts us to the saints is that they love Jesus and they lived faithful to Jesus. And that's what draws us to them and how they will help us. And if that's the case, that we admire them because of their devotion to Jesus, how they practically show us how to live the gospel, then there's no danger that they're going to separate us from Him in any way.
3: Right. And she makes the point, just like the spiritual life, God will attract you to some saint, and then all of a sudden you begin to love Him, or the Holy Spirit, or the Father, or Our Lady. And I think all of us have experienced that in their lives. How about you? Which is your saint, Father Joseph?
4: So many. Of course, St. Francis, and he was one that especially inspired me to religious life, because I just saw him as sincerely living out the gospel. That's what he wanted. And that just really drew me, that there wasn't what he was trying to do. It was just striving to be faithful, to be authentic, and living out his life for Jesus.
3: Me, it was St. Jude. He was the only one who could help me succeed here at EWTN. And as we close things out, Mother Angelica talks about getting closer to God.
1: We have another call. Hello?
5: Hello, Mother.
1: Hey, where are you from?
5: I'm from Aptos, California.
1: Wonderful. And what is your question?
5: First of all, Mother, I want to thank, I'm just so grateful to our Lord for you and your show.
1: Thank
5: I was
1: you.
5: Just recently
1: Praise
5: confirmed.
1: God. Wonderful.
5: And what I want to ask is, I have a special devotion to St. Therese of Lisieux.
1: Oh,
5: but,
1: yeah.
5: But I would like to get to know Jesus. And I was wondering if you could give me some advice on how I could deepen my relationship with Jesus.
1: Well, we have to understand, you should never have a fear of not getting close to Jesus because you like St. Therese or St. Jerome or St. Anthony or anybody. The very fact that you love them, what is it you love about the little flower? That she was close to Jesus. That's what you love about the saints. You know, they isn't their hair or their... Most saints were ugly. They were not handsome or beautiful. I mean, you know, Vincent de Paul had a... Ooh, boy. Some of them were bald, but you always see hair. I never saw a bald statue. Did you? Well, you know some of the saints were bald. They didn't all have this big head of hair. So they were normal and human. But what you admire about them is not themselves. You admire the little flower because she was right at it all the time. She wanted to give Jesus everything. Jesus doesn't, you know, it's like a child. You give it milk and then you give it this terrible stuff in jars, you know. I don't know how they ever get to eat with that stuff. Ooh. No wonder they I hope somebody here don't sell that stuff. But see, we just like the spiritual life, God will attract you to some saint, and then all of a sudden you begin to love Him or the Holy Spirit or the Father or Our Lady. All of these things, God takes us on a normal human level and begins slowly to make us understand and know him. When you read the life of the little flower, you're going to know Jesus better, especially Our Lady. Anybody who loves Our Lady loves Jesus. See? And there's no way we can get away from that. No way at all. Why? Because every saint did not become a saint by thinking of another saint. See? They helped each other sometimes. You know, all the Carmelites know that it was a Franciscan who helped St. Teresa of Avila. Just wanted to put that in. And so all the saints help other saints, but they all are led to God. So don't worry. Little Flower will be sure, if you love her, she will be sure to draw you closer to Jesus.
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7: Prayer doesn't have to be anything rigid or formal. Of course, we have countless ones we can turn to when words don't come to mind. So rote prayers are fantastic, but I also like to pray by listening to praise music, reading the Psalms, and just listening to God's voice. Keep in mind that prayer is a two-way endeavor. Sometimes we think it's just us talking and God listening. If that's what your prayer life has mainly consisted of, try getting used to listening to God speak to you. You'll hear beautiful and amazing things.
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8: Well, I think our bishops were trying to say by consecrating the U.S. to the Sacred Heart in June that we are becoming, in some ways, a nation without a heart, too materialistic, too hard-hearted to the poor and the suffering. Yeah. They wanted to call us back to the heart, back to the heart of the Catholic faith, which is the heart of Jesus. It was the Sacred Heart that brought me into the Catholic faith as a convert, devotion to the heart of Jesus.
3: Dr. Robert Stackpole, whose book, Our Light in the Darkness, The Sacred Heart of Jesus, again available through the EWTN Religious Catalog, EWTNRC.com for all things Catholic. This has been a Bookmark Brief. Thanks for stopping by. 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
1: You call that a failure? 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
6: Here's Father Joseph and Doug Keck.
3: And welcome once again to Mother Angelica Answering the Call. I'm Doug Keck with my co-host, Father Joseph Mary Wolfe. Hello, Father Joseph. How are you?
4: Great to be with you again, Doug.
3: Especially with Mother Angelica, I know that the show has aired once as a special and once as the original half-hour show we're now doing, and it seems like we're getting some great response, but of course, that's Mother always gets great response, right?
4: She always has a wisdom that just gets right to the point, right to the heart of the matter, and with some humor mixed in, which we always enjoy.
3: That's what we should do as well. So we got some interesting phone calls coming up at the top of the show. First up is going to be on baptism. And the second one is living in sin testimony. Your thoughts on anything that Mother says in the baptism that pops out at you?
4: Yeah, and that she brings out the truth that we are actually changed by the sacraments. We don't remain the same. They're not just symbols. But there is really something that affects us and changes us. And so she brings that up here regarding baptism with water, baptism with the Holy Spirit. And so we also have, I think, later in this show, talking about the baptism in the Holy Spirit.
3: Right.
4: Well, Yes, so the baptism in the Holy Spirit is really what I would describe as more of an actual grace. It's like a special grace that people receive who've already been baptized, and it opens the door to, you know, more that the Holy Spirit's doing.
3: Right, and speaking of sin, you know, in the baptism, she makes the point that I'm happy that you feel so good, but make sure you go to confession, you know. You got to take a bath every week. And that led into the one with living in sin testimony, and I thought it was interesting that the person again said, Mother, I feel so good because I really believe he has forgiven me for all my sins and all my years of knowing being in sin and everything, and how important it is to feel that aspect of being forgiven, right?
4: Yes, and a lot of people don't think of confession as a healing sacrament, but the Catechism actually describes two sacraments as healing sacraments, the sacrament of confession and the sacrament of the anointing of the sick. And isn't that what we experience? You know, it's a wonderful experience, and of course, I'm a minister of confession as well, that it really brings this healing in the depths of our being that we can find nowhere else.
3: So let's leave it to Mother and see what she actually had to say.
1: We have a call. Hello?
12: Hi, Mother.
1: Hi.
12: I have a question about baptism.
1: Okay.
12: I was reading chapter 3 in Matthew today, and it talks about baptism in water and baptism with the Holy Spirit and with fire. Mm-hmm. And I wanted to know the difference between both and how you know you've got the baptism of the Holy Spirit. And if you don't, how do you get it?
1: Well, baptism of the Holy Spirit is baptism, period. When you're baptized, your whole being, all your faculties change. It's just no longer what they were. And that's through the power of the Holy Spirit. When you're baptized, it's not an initiation. It's not that you belong to this big club. Baptism means that the Father, the Son, and the Holy Spirit come and live in you. I mean, that's awesome. So you are baptized in water. It is through the water. And the priests, the altar Christus, that the Spirit comes and lives in you. But he's not alone. He brings with him the Father, the Son, and the Spirit. And all three persons live in you. And then when you're confirmed, that presence is made more active, and you receive something else. You receive the seven gifts of the Holy Spirit. Why? You need them. At confirmation, you receive the fear of the Lord. That's a filial love for God as Father. You receive piety, that relationship between the Father and you. You receive fortitude, the gift to persevere in your lifetime. You receive the gift of counsel. That's discernment. You got to discern every day in your life, whether you're dealing with the Holy Spirit, the evil spirit, or the human spirit. If you don't discern, you're going to be in trouble. And then you receive three contemplative gifts. See, these are active gifts. What is the one thing necessary? That I know, love, and serve God. It's a kind of detachment from the things of the world. Then comes understanding. I just can't read this book like a newspaper. I got to know it. I got to understand what I'm reading. That's a gift of understanding. Then there's the greatest gift of all. It's wisdom. Wisdom is not being smart, Alec. Wisdom is to know and share in the very wisdom of God. So you don't see things the way people see them through only human eyes. You see them through supernatural eyes. All that is gifts of the Holy Spirit. It isn't something you can get by doing anything. It's something that comes to you directly from God at baptism and confirmation. If you're not baptized, then I take instructions. If you are baptized, you cannot be baptized again. So there's no use soaking yourself in a river somewhere. You're only going to get wet. I can guarantee you nothing else is going to happen. You're either baptized or you're not. You can't get baptism five times. once and that's it. So that's how it works. We have another call. Hello?
13: Mother Angelica, good
1: yeah,
13: evening.
1: Where are you
13: my name
1: from?
13: Is Mary. I'm calling from Miami, and I want to let you know I love your show. I watch you every Tuesday and Wednesday.
1: Thank
13: I'd
1: you.
13: Like to say hi to my little son, Ryan, who's watching. He's 3 years old.
1: Oh, really?
13: Oh, yes.
1: Well, hi.
13: I have a wonderful testimony to tell you, and I'll make it very brief.
1: Okay.
13: I was living in sin for 6 years. I was living with Ryan's father, and I wasn't married to him through the Catholic Church. Actually, I wasn't married to him at all. I was just living with him. And he left me about a year and a half ago. And a neighbor of mine, who I didn't even know, asked me to attend a seminar of Life in the Spirit. And it's going to be a year now, July of 97, that I went to that seminar. And I truly believe that I received the Holy Spirit, and my life has been transformed. I have been celibate ever since. I go to church every Sunday. I read the Bible. I'm going to an evangelizing school here in Miami through the Archdiocese. And I give 10% of my salary, you know, I give that. And my life
1: do you,
13: has been...
1: Do you go to confession and communion?
13: Yes, I do. Yes, I do.
1: Okay.
13: But luckily, I, you know, I don't have that many sins to confess anymore. Anyways, I feel so good.
1: Very good.
13: Mother Angelica, I feel so good, and because I really believe that he has forgiven me for all my sins and all my years of, you know, of being in sin and everything. I feel that I'm really healing so much that now that I feel that I'm in his, you know, I'm following his footsteps, and I don't care what the world thinks of me. I want to just be good enough for God and do what's godly. I've been asking a lot for him to send me someone so I can receive the sacrament of matrimony and get married through the Catholic Church. Do you think it's wrong to continue to pray for that?
1: No, I don't think it's wrong. If you want to get married, I think it's better you pray. Yeah, I think you need to pray because, well, temptations are always there. You know that. But I think you're doing well. And I'm so happy that you said how good you feel because you've gone to confession. Keep going to confession, though. Go to confession the same way you take a bath. You know, you take a bath every night or once a week or whatever. But please, you have to go to confession. Why? What does confession do? You say we don't have as much to say, thank God. But you see, confession is a healing sacrament also. And not only does it wipe away sin, you say, well, it's only the sin. What are we talking about, only? If I offend God, I offend God. What happens in mortal sin is I kill myself, you see. I shove God out of my heart and mind. So, but you need to pray. You know, I wouldn't pray with too much anxiety. I would ask our dear Lord to send you someone that you can marry and love and be married in the church. I think it's okay. But in the meantime, be at peace. You found the Holy One. You found Jesus. And that's a very fulfilling experience to know. And confession is awesome. Huh? But we'll pray with you.
3: So that's a way for us to start things off, Mother Angelica answering the call. Let's look at what's coming up next for us, Father. Phone call having to do with a quadriplegic fellow calling in and also having to do with suffering in general. It was a pretty powerful response Mother had with that phone call, didn't you think?
4: Yes, and she, of course, has so much experience. She told me one time that suffering was her companion that always kept her dependent upon God. And so she saw it as something very positive for her own spiritual life. And this particular person is talking about, you know, offering his own pain and suffering. We know that St. Paul even speaks about this, the value of our suffering when united to Christ, that we share in his work of redemption. And so Christ himself has dignified our own suffering.
3: Right. It really struck me when Mother makes the point, and people can listen to this, she talks about many souls will be saved because of you. And when you get to heaven, you'll see all these people coming towards you, radiant, beautiful, grateful.

0: I just feel like I'm doing something for the world and for Jesus himself to
1: you are.
0: For the sins of the world.
1: And many souls will be saved because of you. And when you get to heaven, you'll see all these people coming towards you, radiant, beautiful, grateful, and you won't understand. And they will come up to you one by one and say, thank you. Thank you. You saved my soul. God gave me grace to repent because of you. God gave me grace to turn my life around because of you. God gave me grace to come back to the sacraments because of you. Rejoice, all of you that are in pain and suffering. You save thousands of souls that otherwise may not be saved. And I know I'm right because Our Lady of Fatima, since you mentioned her, said that. Many souls are lost because there is no one to pray for them, much less suffer for them, see? So, I'm glad and I thank God that you got such wonderful light to see. You have a calling from God to save souls.
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1: The Ninth Commandment, you shall not covet your neighbor's wife. We already discussed in the Sixth Commandment the problems of sexual sins themselves, but what the Lord is teaching here is rooted in the word covet. To covet means to inordinately or inappropriately desire something or someone. And in this case, the Lord is saying to us that we are in no way to covet, to look with lust at another person, particularly our neighbor's wife, but others in general, and that therefore all pornography and things like that have to go, all entertaining of lustful thoughts has to go. And God can help us by His grace to do that. And therefore, in this commandment, He summons us to take authority over our thought life and our sexual passions. The Ninth Commandment. You shall not covet your neighbor's wife.
0: For more about the Ten Commandments, visit EWTNRC.com.
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4: And thank you so much for staying with us here on part two of Answering the Call, Mother Angelica's program here on EWTN. I'm Doug Keck with Father Joseph Mary Wolfe as we guide you through these wonderful phone calls, Q&A from Mother Angelica's live shows over the years. This one coming up is on heaven and angels. And anything in this particular one, Father, that jumps out at you?
5: Yeah, I like the insight that there's no jealousy in heaven, of course. There can be no sin. But we'll enjoy each other's holiness. And it reminded me of a quote Anthony of Padua that I came across, where he says, "I will delight in your glory as if it were my own, and you will delight in my glory as if it were your own." So Doug, you know, when we're in heaven, please God, I'm going to just be happy about your glory.
4: And be quite surprised, as Mother would say sometimes, with who you'd expect to be in heaven, and they were surprised to see you too. She said, talking about their full, meaning talking about the idea that when you're in heaven, everybody is filled with the love of God. The capacity is filled to the brim in each person. So even though there may be different degrees based on what we experience in life, we will be filled to the brim as much as we can be, the love that we can take on, as Mother so well puts it.
5: Yeah, and St. Therese, she quotes, is having a hard time with understanding that until her sister Pauline pointed out that if you had two glasses, like you said, and both are filled, they're both happily filled, right? Like we'll be in heaven. There will be no jealousy, no envy. We will be happy in our fulfillment in God.
4: And now Mother fills us in.
6: We have another call. Hello?
7: Hello.
6: Hey, where are you from?
7: I'm from Palos Heights, Illinois, Mother.
6: And what is your question?
7: My question, it regards what you were speaking of earlier tonight about trying to grow closer to the Lord, which makes me think that the Lord has different places for us and higher places for some of us than others. Once you get there and you're in the place you're supposed to be in heaven, how will it make any difference?

0: to you as to whether you're higher or lower, because you'll be happy as you are right where he placed you.
1: That's right. There's no jealousy in heaven. The little flower, you know, had a hard time with that. And so she asked her sister Pauline about it one time, and Pauline took two glasses and she filled them to the top. And she said, "Now, what did they look like?" She said, "They're full." He said, "Well, that's how it is in heaven. Everybody is so filled with the love of God. Their capacity is filled to the brim. So there's no jealousy, see. And one may have a higher degree than another. And that depends upon us here. It doesn't depend upon ourselves, no. Because grace is the root of everything. It does depend on our cooperation, see. And that's why confession is so important, see. Even if you've committed grave sin, confession wipes it out. And you not only start over, you can start way ahead because you're humbled by it, see. And so in heaven, there will be an awesome gratitude to God, beautiful gratitude to God for everything he has done. And we will know how good God was to us. You know, every day I thank the Lord for all the miracles he does for us that I don't see. I think we'll be surprised in heaven how good God was to each one of us, and we never saw it. We called them accidents. We called them good luck. Oh, it was the Lord. And so for that reason, there can be no doubt. We're filled. And even if I don't reach that degree of God, union God desired of me, I'm there. And I will be happy even with less. Because the happiness in heaven is so intense and so awesome. And one of the most beautiful things about heaven is it will never, never end. You know, one of my sisters, her class had a reunion. This picture was filled with all the people in her class 10 years ago. They were all old, they all looked old, and they all looked the same age. You know? And they said they had a good time. I'm glad. I can't tell you what I thought. But oh, dear. But but see, in heaven, it's not going to be that way. We'll know everybody. So in heaven, we will enjoy each other's holiness. There are a few people we may go to and say, "Never thought you'd make it." And he'll probably say to you, "Well, kiddo, I never thought you would either." But you'll be happy together forever. Just imagine your dearest or greatest enemy you will love with all your heart.
2: And we go from heaven and hell to converting and purgatory. Now, in this particular one, Mother points out there is no junior grade in hell. What did you think of that comment, Father?
3: That really clarifies it. Just like the Catechism says, the suffering in hell is completely distinct from the suffering in purgatory, because the souls in hell, you know, live a life really of despair. There's no hope. Enter this place where hope exits, right? And so purgatory is that place where we are hopeful. We know what we are headed toward. And so she points out the fact that we're headed to heaven and we're going to have a great joy, suffering because we're not there yet. We long to be united with the Lord. And yet there's this great joy and anticipation of what will be ours.
2: Right. And she makes this point. For the first time maybe in our entire life, we know what it was to sin and the consequences, and we're sorry, but not regret. There's no regret in purgatory. What about that?
3: Yes, so again, like it's said, I forget which of the saints said it, but that the souls in purgatory would not want to come back to earth.

0: earth because they know they're on their way toward glory, and they willingly accept what is necessary for their purification. C.S. Lewis even came to that conclusion. He said, imagine you're smelly, you're dirty, and you come to this place that's just pure and clean. You're not going to say, well, can I come in even though I smell and I'm dirty? No, you're going to say, clean me up, cleanse me. And so we will willingly accept whatever suffering is necessary to prepare us for that light of glory.
1: Right. And a conversion story and purgatory both in this call.
2: We have another call. Hello?
3: Hello, Mother Angelica.
2: Where are you from?
3: My name is Bob, and I'm calling from Minneapolis.
2: And what is your question?
3: My wife and I are former Protestants who are considering converting to the Catholic Church.
2: Thank you, Jesus.
3: And we wanted to ask you about what the Catholic view of the, like, a picture image of purgatory would be, because as Protestants, we've always kind of had this image of sort of like a junior grade hell with a lot of suffering going on and so forth. Could you tell us, is there suffering in purgatory and how that compares to, like, the suffering in hell?
2: There is no junior grade hell. If you're in hell, you're in hell. The worst kind. Purgatory is different. It is suffering. But I read a beautiful book on purgatory written by a bishop, I forget his name now, but I think it was the best I ever read. When you die, you shall see God face to face. You'll see Jesus face to face. Suddenly, there he is, all his awesome wonder, majesty, holiness, and love for you. For the first time in your life, you will know, feel, and understand how much he loved you, how much mercy he bestowed upon you, how many graces you had, how many times you said no, how many times you said yes. It will come in a flash. And Jesus will stand there like this to you. Here's the suffering. When you see yourself so clear, you want to go, but you can't. You see, there's such a difference between you and Jesus. Such a vast difference. You can't. And there's the suffering. Unbelievable suffering from the fact that I wanted to go and I couldn't. It's like missing God so much with all your heart, mind, and soul. Missing him. It's an awesome suffering. They're not, I don't think, real fire, because we don't have a body, but we have a soul. And that soul suffers from the fire of desire for God, the fire of repentance. For the first time, maybe in our entire life, we know what it was to sin and the consequences, and we're so sorry. But not regret. There's no regret in purgatory. There's an awesome joy along with awesome suffering because I am on my way. I've always said to the sisters, when I die and find myself in purgatory, the first thing I'm going to say is, well, I made it. I mean, at least I'm there. And I don't have to worry about not being saved. What a joy that would be, huh? You could see a lot of your friends there. You'd be surprised at how many you thought were in a lower region or in the middle region. But it's a place, yes, it's a place of suffering, a place of joy. Not the kind of joy in heaven. But the joy that comes, I have seen him. I have seen him. My soul has seen the Lord God. At that point, no amount of suffering is too much because I know what I didn't do and I know I have to be purified. All I want is to be purified so I can run to Jesus, and that's purgatory.
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2: Steve, here's a really offensive argument from the pro-choice side, that restricting abortion is unfair to the poor and minorities because they need it the most.
3: Right. Well, let's be clear. Abortion advocates are not worried about helping the poor or minorities, but they are happy to help them abort their children. In fact, Planned Parenthood, the most prolific killer of unborn, places the majority of their abortion centers in minority neighborhoods. And its founder, Margaret Sanger, was an outspoken racist who wanted to eliminate what she called indiscriminate breeding by minorities, whom she considered to be human weeds. And her plan has worked remarkably well. Abortion is now the number one killer of black lives in America, more than heart disease, cancer, and gun violence combined.
2: You know what minority and poor families need the most? Pregnancy resource centers, where they can get the assistance and support they need to welcome their children into the world.
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7: 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This 50-part series was recorded on phonograph records in the 1960s, and the sound quality is sometimes compromised. But the Word of God, spoken by Archbishop Sheen, is solid and timeless. Here now is Archbishop Fulton Sheen.
8: Peace be to you. Throughout the course of history, there have been many who have appeared upon its stage and declared that they came from God and were messengers of God. At this stage of our inquiry, each and every one of them has a right to be heard. There's no reason why we should pick out Christ at this particular moment any more than anyone else. But we do, however, have a right to suggest certain tests or standards by which each of these claimants can be judged. We simply cannot allow anyone to appear upon the stage of history and say, "Here I am, believe me," or "This is a book which an angel gave me. I want you to read it. It comes from God." When we start a discussion of revealed religion, we are never to abdicate human reason, nor are we ever to lose sight of the fact that we are in history. Therefore, one of the arguments that we will use is what might be called the argument of prophecy or prediction. Namely, has any one of the claimants ever been pre-announced or foretold? Certainly the least that God could do if he sends a messenger to this earth is to say, "I pre-announce him. I am going to let you know that he is coming." Our friends do that when they come to visit us. Appointments are made in business. And certainly God should let us know that his Messiah, or Christ, or his divine Son is coming to this earth. Now, it might be argued, but there are many other great world religions and we should investigate them. That is true. But it must not be thought that these world religions, such as Buddhism and Confucianism and the like, are not in any way related to Christianity. There are many myths in history. There are many great men like Buddha and Confucius and Socrates and so forth. It could very well be, we are not yet proving it, it could very well be that each and every one of them is something like a bird that prepares a nest before the bird lays eggs. After all, the bird does not know, as you and I know, in anticipation what it's going to do. It's governed solely by instinct. But as the bird prepares a nest for its eggs, so Providence has prepared in some way for the coming of a perfect revelation. After all, divine truth might be looked upon as a circle. There is not a religion in the world, I care not what it is, even though it is one that is starting this afternoon in Los Angeles or New York or Paris, that does not have some segment of the circle of truth. It may be only 2%. But at any rate, it is part of the circle. Now, some would have more degrees than others of this complete circle of truth. Some might have 20 degrees, 50 degrees, 150 degrees, and so forth. So that we recognize what is good in every single religion. And then too, as we will suggest later on, some of them are yearning for a redeemer. Now it may be argued that there are likenesses in all religions. Therefore, they are all very much the same. It is true, first of all, that there are natural truths that are the same. This is bound to be simply because every human being in the world has reason. So he's bound to arrive also at certain conclusions in the ethical order which will guide both himself and society. We are therefore not to be surprised that many of the ethical principles are the same, but to argue that all religions have similarities and therefore have the same cause, namely the dreams of mankind, is quite untrue. When you go into a picture gallery, you will notice that every one of the paintings has certain basic colors, simply because they have the same colors. You do not conclude, therefore, they were painted by the same artist. Simply because there are similarities in religions, we are not therefore to argue that therefore man made them all. Then too, there are truths that are above human reason, namely revealed truths. And this is the subject of this particular discussion. Namely, God chose to make an historical revelation. And we are arguing that the one who came, Christ, as the founder of Christianity, was pre-announced. We have to prove that. There are other differences, too, which we might mention before we come to the argument of prophecy, namely, that the founder of no other religion is absolutely essential for that religion, in the same way that Christ is essential for Christianity. True,

founder was necessary for the founding. But the believer in a particular religion does not enter into the same kind of an encounter as a Christian enters into an encounter with Christ. It is the personal relationship to him which is decisive. So Christ therefore occupies a different place in Christianity than Buddha does in Buddhism, than Confucius in Confucianism, Mohammed in Islamism, and even Moses in Judaism. Buddhism does not demand that you believe in Buddha, but that you become an enlightened one. That is, that you follow his teachings concerning the suppression of desires. Confucianism does not demand an intimate relation with Confucius. What is important are the ethical precepts. And anyone who follows those precepts is presumed to enter into peace with his ancestors. Moses did not demand that men believe in him, but that they put their trust in the Lord God. He was not pointing to himself. Islamism demands faith in God and the other four tenets, but not necessarily in Mohammed. But when you come to Christ, here, Christianity demands a personal, intimate bond. We have to be one with him. And one with him in a way in which we cannot in any way claim to be Christian unless we reflect the person, the mind, the will, the heart, and the humanity of Christ. The argument from prophecy is really very simple. Just ask yourself if any founder of a world religion or any innovator of a modern religion was ever pre-announced. His own mother could not have pre-announced 5 years before his birth, his exact birth. No one knew that Buddha was coming, nor Confucius, nor Mohammed. But all through the centuries, there was some dim expectation that Christ himself was coming. It is in this that the argument of prophecy consists. Now, this prophecy argument involves 2 points. It involves history, and secondly, it involves a person. Christianity is an historical religion. Notice that in the Creed, whenever we speak of our blessed Lord, we always say, he suffered under Pontius Pilate. In other words, he's fixed at a very definite point in world history. No other founder of a world religion was ever so bound up with history as he was. But we're not just concerned with the fact that he was born and suffered under Pontius Pilate, but rather with the whole background of history. In the Old Testament, which we are not considering here as inspired, but only a record of documents, in the Old Testament, we find that God seems to be making a covenant, a treaty, a pact, or a testament with humanity, the small group within humanity. We find this in the very beginning, that God enters into a treaty or a pact with Adam that involves all humanity.
Adam was the head. Whatever he did, we did. Then later on, God enters into a testament and a covenant with Noah. In these testaments and covenants, there are always promises and agreements on both sides. If one party remained moral, that was the human side, God on the divine side would give them blessings. Now, from the moment of the very first covenant and its breaking, God said that there would come the seed of a woman who would undo the work of evil. Now, this tradition is caught up not only among the Jews, but particularly among the prophets. After the treaty with Noah, God enters into a new treaty with Abraham, whom he calls from the land of Ur. And he promises Abraham, I am going to make you the founder of a people. They will be the people of God. Through this people will come the Savior and the Redeemer and the conqueror of evil who was promised after the fall of Adam. Abraham is also told that the people of God that would come from him, first Israel, would be as numerous as the sands of the sea. Later on, these people are led into bondage in Egypt. A new treaty, pact, covenant, is made with Moses. They break it. It is renewed again. And then finally, there begin to come now prophets. And these prophets say that into this people of God, there will one day come a Savior and a Redeemer. Here now we are speaking not just about a people that continue a tradition, who have an expectation of a Savior, but we are speaking now of many details that were given concerning that particular person. We will not go into all of the prophecies that are mentioned. They are too many. You can readily get hold of a book which will tell you about the many prophecies that were made concerning our blessed Lord. For example, that he would be a member of the tribe of Judah, that he would be born of a virgin. And I think one of the very astounding prophecies of Micaiah was that he would be born in the city of Bethlehem. If you were predicting the birth of someone who would be a kind of a great world politician, you would certainly choose a big city. But lo and behold, the prophet Micaiah, under divine inspiration, chooses the tiny little village of Bethlehem, which is called the least of the cities. And he says that out of that city will come forth the one that is to be the ruler of Israel. And centuries, many centuries before his coming, it was foretold that he would be meek and humble of heart, that he would be the suffering servant, that he would be God as well as man, and above all his suffering. Sometime pick up the Old Testament. Turn to chapter 53 and read there the prophecy of Isaiah concerning the death and the sufferings of Christ. That he would be reputed with the wicked, for example, in his death, which indeed he was, because he was crucified between two thieves. That he would be laid in a stranger's grave, which indeed he was. It almost seems as if the prophecy of Isaiah were written at the foot of the cross. Then take the many prophecies concerning him
as coming from the royal line of David. That meant that for about 1,000 years there had to be a male descendant in every single descendant from David in order to have a fulfillment of a prophecy. Now that's very difficult. Take, for example, a great character like Abraham Lincoln. He had 4 children. But even in the short span of history since his death, there is not a single male descendant of Abraham Lincoln alive today. No one else ever made a prophecy about the founders of world religions. It's only about Christ. A Jewish scholar who became a Christian and who knew very well the Old Testament and all of the traditions of the Jews said that at the time of Christ, the rabbis had gathered together 456 prophecies concerning the Messiah, the Christ, the conqueror of evil, who was to be born of that long line of Israel and who was to enter into a new covenant with mankind. 456 prophecies. Suppose the chances of any one prophecy, like the place that he would be born, was 1 in 100. That is to say, it had that chance of being fulfilled. Then if 2 prophecies were fulfilled, the chances would be 1 in 1,000. If 3 prophecies were to coincide in Christ, that would be 1 in 10,000. If 4, 1 in 100,000. If 5, 1 in 1,000,000. Now, if all of these prophecies were fulfilled in Christ, what would be the chance of them all concurring at the appointed moment, not only in place, but also in time, as was foretold by the prophet Daniel? Well, if you take a pencil and write on a sheet of paper 1, then draw a line beneath it, then under the line write 84, and after 84, if you have time, write 126 zeros. Now, that is the chance of all of the prophecies of Christ being fulfilled. You see, it runs into millions and millions, trillions and trillions. And then it was not only a question of the Jews foretelling that Christ was to come. There were many other prophecies, too, that were not among the Jews, but certainly the Jews, simply because they were in servitude among the other peoples of the world, had passed on their traditions. For example, Confucius said that he was expecting some great wise man from the East. Buddha said he was not the wise man. Someone else was to come. The great Plato said that a just man was to come, would tell us how we are to conduct ourselves before God and men. The Greek dramatists had always felt that there was some God to come, as Aeschylus put it in his work Prometheus, "Look not for any end, moreover, to this curse, until some God appears, to accept upon his head the pangs of our own sin." In other words, he would bear our sins. Then too, Socrates expected someone else, someone whom he called a just man. And Virgil, remember the 4th Eclogue of Virgil? It has been sometimes called the Messianic Eclogue.

0: because he asked a virgin. Smile on thy infant boy, with whom the Iron Age will pass away, and the Golden Age on all the earth be born. And when Christ appeared, he said, I am the one whom the prophets foretold. In other words, I'm not just coming here on the stage of history. You have heard of me before. That is one of the reasons why, for example, Herod was not surprised that the Messiah was born. The rabbis told him. They knew the prophecies. He knew he was to be a king, the new king of mankind, therefore he wanted to kill him. And then when our blessed Lord had reached the age of about 30, one day he walked into his synagogue of Nazareth. And the clerk of the synagogue handed him, as the village carpenter, a scroll of the prophet Isaiah. And he began to read off a passage of Isaiah's about what the Savior, the Messiah, the Christ would be like. Namely, his meekness, his gentleness, how he would bind up wounds, how he would forgive, how he would release captives. And the audience listened with rapt attention. Then he said, this day is sacred scripture fulfilled in your ears. In other words, I am the Messiah. I am the Christ. I am the Savior of the world. No one else can claim this back. Christ alone, we study. The others, we say, step aside. From now on, my heart and my soul will be absorbed in him who has pre-announced. God love you.
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1: At five, Rita and her mother were abandoned by her father and left to fend for themselves. 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So searching for relief, Rita's mother takes her to the home of a local mystic, a woman named Rhoda Wise. She was a stigmatic. When Rita came to Mrs. Wise, the stigmatic merely instructed Rita to pray a novena, 9 days of prayer, to St. Therese for a cure. 9 days later, little Rita wakes up with a feeling that her stomach had been cured. And indeed it had been.
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3: Today, we're looking at Psalm 17. So Psalm 17 is in Book 1. The first verse, the prescript, is very simply a prayer of David. O Lord, hear a cause that is just. Pay heed to my cry. Turn your ear to my prayer. No deceit is on my lips. He's entreating the Lord to listen, to open the ear of God's heart to his cry, to his prayer. And Lord, he said, when I'm praying to you, there's no deceit on my lips. I'm not praying for selfish motives. I'm not praying to meet necessarily a need, some kind of earthly need. I'm praying from the depths of my heart. So listen, Lord, with the ear of your heart to my heart in this prayer. I love that.
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Welcome back to our series on the Door of Faith as part of our celebration of the Year of Faith. I'm Father Bede McGregor, Dominican, here in the community of St. Malachy, here in Dundalk, on the east coast of Ireland, in the Diocese of Armagh. In our previous reflection, we spoke about faith and marriage, this extraordinary invention by God of marriage and the sacrament of marriage. You know that God made man and woman in his own image and likeness. And God is communion. God is relationships. The Father and the Son and the Father and the Son to the Holy Spirit. It's an eternal, beautiful, infinite relationships of love. And marriage is one of God's ways of proclaiming it in the world. Now, I want to talk about God's invention of the priesthood, his idea of the priest. It's an internal idea in the mind and heart of God. The priest who mediates between God and humankind is the point of contact between God and ourselves, as it were, a sacrament of the heart of God. You know, just as I was preparing for this reflection, I suddenly realized that I think I've never spoken to a general audience, to lay people, about the priesthood before, or very seldom. For the last 50 years, I've been involved in the formation of priests, teaching theology in various universities and in the great seminary of St. Patrick's in Maynooth, from which already perhaps over 12 or 13,000 priests have been ordained from. And my priesthood has been involved almost exclusively in the ministry of training priests in different countries of the world. So let me just talk a little bit about what the priesthood means to me. First of all, maybe to quote the famous prayer of Père Lacordaire, French Dominican on the priesthood. Nearly every priest will know this prayer, but it's a beautiful summary, really, of the spirit of the priesthood. It goes as follows. To live in the midst of the world without wishing its pleasures, to be a member of each family, yet belonging to none, to share all sufferings, to penetrate all secrets, to heal all wounds, to go from men to God and offer him their prayers, to return from God to men, to bring pardon and hope, to have a heart of fire for charity and a heart of bronze for chastity, to teach and to pardon, console and bless always. My God, what a life, and it is yours, O priest of Jesus Christ. It really sums up a lot about the priest. Priest is called to be a member of every family. You know, the family is the domestic church, and the priest is called to be a sign, a sacrament of Christ the priest as head and shepherd and servant of the church, and therefore of the family. So the two great vocations of priesthood and family life are tied up most intimately together in the mind of God. This was brought home to me very recently. The first Christmas card I got this year was from a member of the St. Joseph's Young Priest Society. It's a society here in Ireland which, of lay people, men and women, all walks of life, who promote the priesthood and support the priests,
especially the education of priests in seminaries and on the missions. It's a tremendous society. There's probably an equivalent of it in most Catholic countries. But in the postcard, he just said, "In thanksgiving for the priesthood, be assured of our prayers and support during these difficult times." The text he used was, "In the world you will have trouble, but have courage. I have conquered the world." So this layperson wrote, assuring us of his prayers and encouragement during a very difficult time here in Ireland, the time of the sexual abuse.

bearing on all of us, not just priests, but on their families and on our parishes and throughout the church in Ireland. So it was a difficult time. And it brought home to us, if we needed it, brought home to us that what St. Paul says is very true. We are only the earthenware jars that hold this treasure, to make it clear that such an overwhelming power comes from God and not from us. We're vessels of clay. But it's important for us not to so concentrate on the weakness of some of our priests, of all of us, really, we all have weaknesses, but to concentrate on the treasure that is contained in these vessels of clay, the treasure of the priesthood. So I want to go back to the year of the priests. It was a fantastic year. It was part of the celebration of the 150th anniversary of the death of St. John Mary Vianney. And certainly it was a tremendous grace for me. I began to understand aspects of the gift of priesthood that I didn't fully appreciate before. So let's try and follow something of what the Courier of Ours, the great St. John Vianney, what he says about the priesthood. So let's take just one or two quotations because they really are tremendous, I think. He says, as is the Pope writing on St. John Vianney, the Courier of Ours was quite humble, yet as a priest, he was conscious of being an immense gift to his people. So he wrote, a good shepherd, a pastor after God's heart, is the greatest treasure which the good Lord can grant to a parish, and one of the most precious gifts of divine mercy. So there you have the first little thing from St. John Vianney. The priest is a tremendous gift to the parish. Good shepherd, pastor after the fashion of God's heart, a sacrament of the heart of God for his people. Then he goes on, he spoke of the priesthood as if incapable of fathoming the grandeur of the gift and the task entrusted to a human creature. So he writes, oh, how great is the priest. If he realized what he is, he would die. God obeys him. He utters a few words, and the Lord descends from heaven at his voice, to be contained within a small host. God obeys the priest. Explaining to his parishioners the importance of the sacraments, he would say, quotation, without the sacrament of holy orders, we would not have the Lord. Who put him there in that tabernacle? The priest. Who welcomed your soul at the beginning of your life? The priest. Who feeds your soul and gives it strength for its journey? The priest. Who will prepare it to appear before God, bathing it one last time in the blood of Christ? The priest. Always the priest. And if this soul should happen to die as a result of sin, who will raise it up? Who will restore its calm and peace? Again, the priest. After God, the priest is everything. Only in heaven will he fully realize what he is. That's why St. John Vianney has been made the patron saint of parish priests. His extraordinary awareness of the gift that God had given him, the most humble of priests. But it didn't blind him to the dignity and mission of the priest. It is us priests who place Christ in the tabernacle. It is us priests who incorporate you into the body and blood of Christ. It is us priests who celebrate the Eucharist, anoint you when you are sick, take care of you when you are dying. And when you make a mess of your lives through sin, it is the priest who raises you up. But it's not just the priest, it is Christ living in and through the priest. It is the presence

Christ. The priest is a sacrament of the presence of Christ. He is Christ's heart, working through the priest, caring for his people. Now, as you probably will guess, what I'm leading on to is your duty to pray for the priest, to support the priest, to understand the priest, and to enable him to be a priest, because there's a two-way traffic between the priest and the people, between married couples and the priest. It's two-way traffic. The priest is a minister of grace to the family. He is a sacrament of the presence of Christ to the family, mediates the graces that the family needs. But the family also mediates grace to the priest, prays for him, gives a witness to the presence of Christ in the family, to the priest. And it's the same bond as between Christ and the church, because the priest is a sacrament of Christ as head. And head here means servant. As head

open its door. The priest holds the key to the treasures of heaven. It is he who opens the door. He is the steward of the good Lord, the administrator of his goods. Leave a parish for 20 years without a priest, and they will end by worshipping the beasts there. The priest is not a priest for himself. He is a priest for you. The priest is not his own. The priest belongs to you. He is your servant. He is your access to the graces of Christ. And that is why in this year of faith, it's important for us to be able to meet Christ in all his sacraments, especially in the sacrament of holy orders, the sacrament of the priest. So let's try to unpack it a little bit more deeply. The first thing really to say about the priest is that it is a vocation. It's a call. You have not chosen me. I have chosen you. Those words are pivotal to priestly spirituality. You haven't chosen me. I have chosen you. Priesthood has its origin in the heart of God, nowhere else. That's where it begins. It is God who thinks of me and calls me. It's a decision of his heart. Now that decision of God may be mediated through the church. It may be mediated through our parents or teachers or some special friend, or maybe mediated in all kinds of ways. But its origin, the call itself, comes from the heart of God. God is calling us. The priesthood is God's gift, not just to the priest, but to the whole church, to every person. The priest is the sacrament of the universality of the heart of Christ. No one can be excluded from the heart of the priest because he represents the heart of Christ. That is why we always say a Catholic priest. He's a Catholic priest. Everyone has a right of access to Christ in his priest. So that idea of the call, it's a tremendous consolation to us priests that with all our weaknesses, with all our limitations, and God knows our people can see those, but behind and beyond them is that perpetual call of Jesus. Jesus calls us to be priests and we make him present. The whole language of vocation seems to echo the language of Isaiah, the great prophet Isaiah. And it's good for us to go back to the Old Testament as well, because it is the word of God. So listen to Isaiah on vocation. Isaiah writes, "Do not be afraid, for I have redeemed you. I have called you by your name. You are mine. Should you pass through the sea, I am with you, or through rivers, they will not overwhelm you. Should you walk through fire, you will not be scorched, and the flames will not burn you. For I am Yahweh your God, the Holy One of Israel, your Saviour. Because you are precious in my eyes, and because you are honored, and I love you. Do not be afraid, for I am with you." These words seem to me to encompass everything that God has to say about your vocation to marriage or the single life, especially to priesthood. I have called you by name. It's not a chance thing. I called you by name from all eternity. And I love you. Listen to God speaking through his human words of scripture.

another very profound principle about the priest, and our understanding of the priest, and it's good for all of us to try to understand, is that in the famous phrase, the priest acts in persona Christi, in the person of Christ, and also in persona ecclesiae, in the person of the church, on behalf of both, but first in the person of Christ. When we say at Mass, this is my body, this is my blood, it's our blessed Lord who is saying it. It's our blessed Lord who brings about the transformation of the bread and wine into his body and blood. It's our Lord who offers the Mass. But the priest is his instrument. And that is why he speaks in the first person. This is my body, this is my blood. The priest acts in the very person of Christ. When a priest absolves, for instance, and says, I absolve you from all your sins, in the name of the Father, the Son, and the Holy Spirit. This is a real meeting between the penitent and Jesus. It's really and truly, it is our Lord present, and it's the presence of the Lord acting in and through him. And it's the same with the anointing of the sick. When we are caring for the dying and accompany them as they go to God in their final journey, it is the presence of the Lord to the sick and the family and those who are grieving. This idea of the priest, that he acts in persona Christi, is very important for us as lay people, you know, to appreciate the gift of the priesthood to the church, especially in this year of faith. Then we go on to the idea that, maybe to follow on that first, is to say that the priest is totally Christocentric. What we mean is totally centered on Christ. Only the second person of the Blessed Trinity became incarnate. It's only the second person of the Blessed Trinity who is a priest. And he's a priest in his humanity. And we all share in his priesthood. Both lay people have a share in Christ's priesthood given to them in baptism and confirmation. And it enables them to worship with Christ and in Christ. But it is an essentially different participation in the priesthood of Christ that belongs to the priest. Because he represents Christ, as I keep saying, as head of the body. So let's talk about the priest as preacher of the word of God. Priest is called not to preach his own opinions. He is called to give God a voice in our word, God's word, to share and break the word of God for people and with people. So he's a preacher of the word in a way that no one else can be, because he does it in persona Christi, in the person of Christ. So, there's some of the simple ways of trying to understand what a priest is this year of faith. To understand him, first of all, in all the sacraments. The sacrament of marriage is the one I'm most keen on your understanding, because most of you are tied up in families. To remember the role of the priest in the family. The role of the priest is to support you, to give you grace in your family life. And that mutuality between the priest and the family, I think it's very important for us to grasp that the priesthood of the laity, or the priesthood baptism as we call it sometimes, and the priesthood of the ordained minister are intimately related, inseparable.
The priesthood of the ordained ministry is at the service of the baptismal priesthood, of your priesthood. The priest is not his own, he is your servant. And he's your servant, not just in his humanity, but because he is a sacrament of Christ, the great servant. Well, as we're coming towards the end of this meditation on the priesthood, I'd like to just say a word about one of the great privileges of the priest, that is his privilege of praying what we call the breviary, the praying of the Psalms and all the other prayers and the readings of the breviary. It's a tremendous privilege of the priest. But to remember that his praying of the breviary is for you. You know, St. Paul reminds us that Christ is always living to make intercession for us. So the priest who has been configured to Christ in his very being has to intercede for the people. And the daily praying of the breviary is a praying for you, your families, for the parish, for other people, praying for the world. That's the great privilege of the priest. He is interceding morning, noon and night. Not just in the Mass, but also in the breviary, the praying of the Psalms. So it's a great privilege for us to pray the breviary every day for you, the people of God. But I would suggest and ask you to reciprocate that and to pray for us priests. You know our weaknesses only too well. We're all brought up in families like your own, with our plus and minuses, our positives and negatives. So pray for us that we may be priests after the heart of Jesus, the Good Shepherd, the first and greatest priest in whose priesthood we all participate. So pray for our priests. Get the family to pray for the local priests particularly who serve you. Thank you for staying with us during this meditation. And I hope you'll come back for our next one when we will speak about the door of faith and the Eucharist. That is an extremely rich and important one for the year of faith. How we enter into the mystery of the Eucharist through faith. What the Church calls the Mysterium Fidei, the mystery of faith. Here we're getting down to the very heart of faith. God bless you in the meantime. God bless you and your families.

0: Too often, we let people's actions determine our reactions. Stop living that way. It only makes you unstable and miserable. Listen, if you have a bad boss, work with a smile. Because he deserves that? No, because you do. God's calling you to be a joyful person today. If you're cut off on the freeway, wave with all five fingers. God's calling you to be a witness, even if that other driver isn't. If you have a kid who's driving you crazy, do extra to show how much you love her, because that's the kind of parent you're called to be. No one gets to dictate the kind of person you are except God. That's not being a pushover, that's real power. It's the kind of power Jesus showed us when he was tried and crucified and still loved those who were killing him. Their actions didn't determine his reactions. God is love and he acted out of who he is, not who they were. And that's how we're called to be. Send us a message at connect@reallifecatholic.com. This is Chris Stefanik from reallifecatholic.com on EWTN Radio.
1: 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Saint Theophilus of Antioch was a second century bishop, theologian, and defender of the Christian faith. Born in a region of the East, Theophilus was

0: was a pagan who came to believe in Christ through his study of the scriptures and the writings of the prophets. He later became the sixth bishop of Antioch, a key center of early Christianity. Known for defending the faith against pagan criticisms, he wrote to Autolycus, one of the earliest surviving Christian explanations of the faith addressed to a pagan. In his writings, Theophilus explained the Trinity, creation, and the moral transformation gained by following Christ. He served the church as a faithful shepherd and teacher of the gospel and remains an important witness to the continuity of Christian teaching from the apostolic age. May the life of Saint Theophilus inspire you to grow closer to Christ today. Saint Theophilus, pray for us. To sign up for the Daily Saint emails, please visit ewtn.com/dailysaint.
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2: Coming up next, an hour of prayer and reflection with the Chaplet of Divine Mercy, Sister Anne Shields, and the Rosary on EWTN, Catholic Talk Radio for Britain and Ireland.

In the name of the Father, and of the Son, and of the Holy Spirit. Amen. Our Father, who art in heaven, hallowed be thy name. Thy kingdom come, thy will be done on earth as it is in heaven. Give us this day our daily bread, and forgive us our trespasses, as we forgive those who trespass against us. And lead us not into temptation, but deliver us from evil. Hail Mary, full of grace, the Lord is with thee. Blessed art thou among women, and blessed is the fruit of thy womb, Jesus. Holy Mary, Mother of God, pray for us sinners now and at the hour of our death. Amen. I believe in God, the Father Almighty, creator of heaven and earth, and in Jesus Christ, his only Son, our Lord, who was conceived by the Holy Spirit, born of the Virgin Mary, suffered under Pontius Pilate, was crucified, died, and was buried. He descended into hell. On the third day he rose again from the dead. He ascended into heaven, and is seated at the right hand of God the Father Almighty. From there he will come to judge the living and the dead. I believe in the Holy Spirit, the Holy Catholic Church, the communion of saints, the forgiveness of sins, the resurrection of the body, and life everlasting. Eternal Father, I offer you the body and blood, soul and divinity of your dearly beloved Son, our Lord Jesus Christ, in atonement for our sins and those of the whole world. For the sake of his sorrowful passion, have mercy on us and on the whole world. For the sake of his sorrowful passion, have mercy on us and on the whole world. For the sake of his sorrowful passion, have mercy on us and on the whole world. For the sake of his sorrowful passion, have mercy on us and on the whole world. For the sake of his sorrowful passion, have mercy on us and on the whole world. For the sake of his sorrowful passion, have mercy on us and on the whole world. For the sake of his sorrowful passion, have mercy on us and on the whole world. For the sake of his sorrowful passion, have mercy on us and on the whole world. For the sake of his sorrowful passion, have mercy on us and on the whole world. For the sake of his sorrowful passion, have mercy on us and on the whole world. Eternal Father, I offer you the body and blood, soul and divinity of your dearly beloved Son, our Lord Jesus Christ, in atonement for our sins and those of the whole world. For the sake of his sorrowful passion, have mercy on us and on the whole world.

0: For the sake of his sorrowful passion, have mercy on us and on the whole world. For the sake of his sorrowful passion, have mercy on us and on the whole world. For the sake of his sorrowful passion, have mercy on us and on the whole world. For the sake of his sorrowful passion, have mercy on us and on the whole world. For the sake of his sorrowful passion, have mercy on us and on the whole world. For the sake of his sorrowful passion, have mercy on us and on the whole world. For the sake of his sorrowful passion, have mercy on us and on the whole world. For the sake of his sorrowful passion, have mercy on us and on the whole world. For the sake of his sorrowful passion, have mercy on us and on the whole world. Eternal Father, I offer you the body and blood, soul and divinity of your dearly beloved Son, our Lord Jesus Christ, in atonement for our sins and those of the whole world. For the sake of his sorrowful passion, have mercy on us and on the whole world. For the sake of his sorrowful passion, have mercy on us and on the whole world. For the sake of his sorrowful passion, have mercy on us and on the whole world. For the sake of his sorrowful passion, have mercy on us and on the whole world. For the sake of his sorrowful passion, have mercy on us and on the whole world. For the sake of his sorrowful passion, have mercy on us and on the whole world. For the sake of his sorrowful passion, have mercy on us and on the whole world. For the sake of his sorrowful passion, have mercy on us and on the whole world. For the sake of his sorrowful passion, have mercy on us and on the whole world. For the sake of his sorrowful passion, have mercy on us and on the whole world. Eternal Father, I offer you the body and blood, soul and divinity of your dearly beloved Son, our Lord Jesus Christ, in atonement for our sins and those of the whole world. For the sake of his sorrowful passion, have mercy on us and on the whole world. For the sake of his sorrowful passion, have mercy on us and on the whole world. For the sake of his sorrowful passion, have mercy on us and on the whole world. For the sake of his sorrowful passion, have mercy on us and on the whole world. For the sake of his sorrowful passion, have mercy on us and on the whole world. For the sake of his sorrowful passion, have mercy on us and on the whole world. For the sake of his sorrowful passion, have mercy on us and on the whole world. For the sake of his sorrowful passion, have mercy on us and on the whole world. For the sake of his sorrowful passion, have mercy on us and on the whole world. For the sake of his sorrowful passion, have mercy on us and on the whole world. Eternal Father, I offer you the body and blood, soul and divinity of your dearly beloved Son, our Lord Jesus Christ, in atonement for our sins and those of the whole world. For the sake of his sorrowful passion, have mercy on us and on the whole world. For the sake of his sorrowful passion, have mercy on us and on the whole world. For the sake of his sorrowful passion, have mercy on us and on the whole world. For the sake of his sorrowful passion, have mercy on us and on the whole world. For the sake of his sorrowful passion, have mercy on us and on the whole world. For the sake of his sorrowful passion, have mercy on us and on the whole world. For the sake of his sorrowful passion, have mercy on us and on the whole world. For the sake of his sorrowful passion, have mercy on us and on the whole world. For the sake of his sorrowful passion, have mercy on us and on the whole world. For the sake of his sorrowful passion, have mercy on us and on the whole world. Holy God, Holy Mighty One, Holy Immortal One, have mercy on us and on the whole world. Holy God, Holy Mighty One, Holy Immortal One, have mercy on us and on the whole world. Holy God, Holy Mighty One, Holy Immortal One, have mercy on us and on the whole world.
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3: I'm Father Bernard McGuckian here in St. Peter's Square. Come and join us as we explore the links between the Sacred Heart and the Eucharist through the centuries.

Welcome to our program. Through the centuries, the popes have met the faithful in this square. They've encouraged them, challenged them, and reminded them of their high destiny as Christians. St. Albert the Great, one of the great doctors of the Church, described the Eucharist as one of the first gifts of the Sacred Heart. Through the centuries, women who were not ordained priests made an extraordinary contribution to the development of that devotion. One in particular was a young woman in Belgium known as Juliana of Liège. Her experience of the Eucharist led one day to the establishment of the Feast of Corpus Christi. That was in the 12th century. One of the men who heard about her extraordinary visions, where she felt that she had been called to introduce a new feast into the Church, became Pope Urban IV. And in 1264, he introduced that beautiful feast that has lifted our hearts every year. Some years later, Margaret Mary Alacoque, in France this time, had a vision of the Lord who told her that he wanted a special feast in honor of his Sacred Heart. And this feast was to be an act of reparation for the neglect of Corpus Christi, the body of Christ, over subsequent centuries. She was told to have this feast established in the Church, and as a contemplative nun who never left her convent, she was unable to do anything directly, but she was assisted by priests like Claude Lacolombière, Jean Croiset, Joseph de Galife, and Pius IX, the man who gave us the Immaculate Conception, in 1856 established the Feast of the Sacred Heart, which has become a part of Catholic life ever since. Some years later, after work at Paris Le Monial, where the Sacred Heart appeared, another woman, this time a laywoman called Martha de Noyat, felt called to promote another feast in the Church, the Feast of Christ the King. She worked hard, she contacted many people, she collaborated with priests, lay people, bishops, cardinals, sent a petition to Pius the 11th. And she lived to have the extraordinary privilege and pleasure here at St. Peter's on the very last day of 1925 of being present at the first Mass of Christ the King. Pius the 11th himself wanted that feast to be celebrated firstly in the holy year 1925. And it's now a part of our liturgical calendar. It's now celebrated on the last Sunday of the liturgical year. But as with both Margaret Mary and Juliana of Liège, suffering was also the lot of this woman who was given such a privilege in the Church as bringing a whole new feast into the Church. 6 weeks after her great victory here in St. Peter's, she was working with her secretary in her office at Paris Le Monial

0: faulty plumbing led to her death. She and her secretary died as a result of carbon monoxide poisoning in her office. To the astonishment of all those who knew her, they couldn't believe that Martha would not continue with the great work she had started. Then in the 21st century, the first canonized saint was Saint Faustina Kowalska. She was in the line of those other great women. She was called to bring into existence the Feast of Divine Mercy, which is celebrated in the church on the Sunday after Easter each year. And the late Pope John Paul II had the great joy of establishing that feast, which was initiated by a Polish person like himself. And my hope is that that feast day will do for the sacrament of reconciliation, known popularly as confessions, what the Feast of the Sacred Heart did for the Eucharist. St. Margaret Mary wanted people to approach the Eucharist with confidence, without fear, knowing that they were responding to the invitation of Jesus, "Come to me, all who labor and are overburdened, and I will give you rest." But the sacrament of reconciliation and the sacrament of the Eucharist are intimately linked. One prepares us for the fruitful reception of the other. So in the centuries to come, we hope that people will come to the sacrament of reconciliation in greater numbers than in the past and realize that it is here where Jesus teaches them wisdom in the secret of their hearts, takes away their guilt. One of the famous hymns from the English-speaking church has the lines, "Ransomed, healed, restored, forgiven." I would like to make a change in those four. For me, it's not ransomed, healed, restored, forgiven. It's ransomed on Calvary, forgiven immediately once we have the gift of sorrow. And then the process of healing is ongoing through Eucharist and reconciliation, leading ultimately to total completion. So it's ransomed, forgiven, healed, and total restoration. And the motto of Pius X, the Pope here in Rome, who invited the children to come to communion early. He wanted children to come to the Eucharist. His motto was to restore all things in Christ. And the contribution towards that is frequentation of Eucharist and reconciliation. Another woman who played a most important role in the development, fulfillment of devotion to the Sacred Heart was a young German woman, Maria Droste zu Wischering. She came from Germany, but she entered the Good Shepherd Order, which was founded by St. Jean Eudes, who was the first man to talk about the two hearts, the Sacred Heart of Jesus and the Immaculate Heart of Mary. And even before St. Margaret Mary had the visions in Paris Le Monial, he had established a feast of the two hearts. This young German woman joined the order in Germany, but was sent to the convent of the order in Oporto, Portugal. She led a very holy life, had a tremendous way with difficult girls, and although she was a German aristocrat, she could identify with people from all strata of society. But the Lord spoke to her and revealed to her that he wanted the whole world, the universe, consecrated to his Sacred Heart, and that she was to communicate this message to the Pope of the time, Pope Leo XIII. The message was not taken seriously, and then through her confessor, she told Leo XIII something about himself that nobody else in the world but God could have known. So her message was taken seriously. On the Feast of the Sacred Heart, 1899, after serious consideration, Leo XIII produced an encyclical called Annum Sacrum and consecrated the whole universe to the Sacred Heart. The young nun herself knew that her work was now done. She died in excruciating agony on the eve of the Feast of the Sacred Heart, 1899. Her spinal paralysis led eventually to her death, but not before she had given this great gift to the world. And Leo XIII felt that we were moving in at that time to a century that would be difficult. He also invited churches all over the world to pray to St. Michael the Archangel, because he felt something awful would happen in the 20th century. He was right. Two world wars, other conflicts, all through it. More people were put to death in the 20th century than practically the whole of the previous human history. So the Sacred Heart had to be there in the middle of all this. Five great women made their contribution. From the Feast of the Sacred Heart in 2009 until the same feast the following year, the Church celebrated the Year of the Priest. The idea was that it was the 150th anniversary of the death of the patron saint of the parish clergy of the world, Saint Jean-Marie Vianney, the Curie of Ars. He has been presented by all the popes since the day he died as a model of what is known as pastoral charity. He was known as a martyr of the confessional. He spent hours and hours each day in the confessional. He said Mass each day with great emotion, and in those days the Mass was meant to last half an hour. He didn't go over the half an hour, but he packed so much emotion and commitment and love and fidelity into that hour that he moved everybody who looked on him. One interesting effect of the work of the Curie at Ars was that there were not many priestly vocations in the years after he died. What there were large, happy families, deeply Christian, who practiced their faith, because those are the seedbed of vocations to priestly life. Pius X, when he became a bishop for the first time, I think he was the youngest bishop in the Catholic Church. So he came home to his mother, who was quite a young woman at the time, because he was only 29, I think, and he playfully showed his episcopal ring to his mother as it glistened in the Italian sunshine and asked his mother to admire his beautiful ring. And she smiled, and then she presented her own finger with her wedding ring, and she said, "Yes, very beautiful, son, but you wouldn't have had yours if I hadn't had mine first." The Curie of Ars is a remarkable example of the old idea in the Church that the glory of the Catholic priesthood is happily married families. And out of happily married families who realize where the gifts of God are coming from through baptism, confirmation, reconciliation, Eucharist, then the sacrament of marriage will be celebrated chastely and with happiness, and there will be a sufficient number of young men coming forward to ensure the Church's future existence. St. Thomas Aquinas said one time, "God will never leave his Church without priests." And again, the Curie of Ars, he used an extraordinary statement. He said, "The priesthood is the Sacred Heart, because it's the visibility of God here in this world." There's very ordinary men who are called. Somebody, I think, amusingly said that one of the problems in the priesthood is we can only recruit among the laity. If we could call on the angels, it might be different. But no, God has taken ordinary, human, weak men. And it's even a greater mystery. The Jews were scandalized one day when Jesus said that a man's sins were forgiven. How can a man forgive sins? Well, there was much more around the corner, as the great John Chrysostom said. Not only would it be the Son of God himself who would forgive sins, it would be ordinary, sinful, weak men who would forgive sins, not because of their holiness, but because of the orders they received. We're all priests. In baptism, we all become part of the universal priesthood. We are a priestly people, as was clear from Exodus and St. Peter, a royal nation, a prophetic people. There's this one difference between the ministerial priesthood and the universal priesthood. The ministerial priesthood, which I share, is not for me, it is for others. Priests are ordered to ministering, helping other people offer sacrifice. So we're all priests, and only some are ministerial priests. But it's that primary priesthood of baptism that qualifies all of us to offer our gifts to God always. The ministerial priesthood, of which I have the privilege to be one, are there to help. One of the biggest mistakes that we all make, and I think the Jewish people made it in the past, was to underestimate their vocation. The prophets kept saying, but your vocation is far bigger. You're called to be a light to the whole world. Give the world its savior. So here in St. Peter's Square, we're called and challenged to realize the depth and the breadth and the length and the height of our vocation, which is to express that love to the whole human race. We receive it from Christ in order to share it with others. On the Feast of the Sacred Heart in 2010, I had the privilege of being among the vast number of concelebrants here in St. Peter's Square. Beside me was my brother Michael, also a Jesuit priest. My third brother, Alan, had to settle for Ireland on that day. But it was an extraordinarily moving experience to be with the successor of Peter, the shepherd of the whole flock, as he broke bread with us and reminded us of the role of the priesthood, reminded us that the priesthood is indispensable in God's plan of salvation for the human race. God could have organized it otherwise. That was not how he did it. As St. Augustine says, God made us without us. He won't save us without us. That's also true individually, but it's also true at the level of the human race. It's members of our race who have to contribute to the ultimate salvation of one another. The priest has a specific role in this. Let's hear from some other priests who may have other insights on the implications of a priestly vocation.
1: To the youth, find the call of God in yourself and try to follow it. Even if there are problems, if God is calling you, just say yes. He will do the rest and you will be happy forever.
2: Well, what I would say is that certainly this is worth it. It's beautiful. I feel so privileged. It's a great privilege to be chosen for this. And you have to really believe that this is true and go for it and decide that nothing else will matter and you lose everything else. Doesn't matter. This is the most important thing and this is worth your whole life.
0: Encouraging words for those who are thinking about priesthood. If you haven't got an opportunity to come to the city of Rome, we hope that we have brought something of the splendor and the wonder of Rome to you. Every single person in the world has got a vocation. Your first vocation and mine was the calling from nothingness into being, then from our mother's wombs into this world. If you're Christian, in through baptism into the life of Christ, then calling into adolescence, adulthood, and then for so many millions, old age, but then the big call comes at the end. It's a very encouraging word. Come, you whom my Father has blessed. And the only thing that matters is how we have expressed our love for God and others in whatever situation we found ourselves during those years. And one of the big promises of the Sacred Heart to Margaret Mary was, I will give them all the graces they need in their state of life. Whatever your work is, the Lord understands it. It's something good. He will empower you to carry it out to the best of your ability. It's now almost time to end our program. but I will leave you with my blessing here from St. Peter's Square. So may the blessing of

0: This is a Digital Moment with Sandra McDevitt. Did you know Blessed Bishop Sheen converted the managing editor of the communist newspaper, The Daily Worker? Louis Buttons had been raised a Catholic, but was swayed by the promises of communism. Blessed Bishop Sheen had written a scathing article about the dangers of communism. Louis thought to bring the archbishop into his camp. When they met in 1939, they debated the Soviet Constitution. The good bishop did not treat the communists as an enemy. At one point in the discussion, Bishop Sheen paused and switched lanes. "Now I'd like to discuss your soul," he told him, steering him away from politics. He then spoke of the Blessed Mother. It was to the intercession of the Blessed Mother that Bishop Sheen attributed the return of the communists to the Catholic Church in 1945. I'm Sandra McDevitt for EWTN Radio.
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0: The Sorrowful Mysteries of the Holy Rosary with Mother Angelica and the nuns of Our Lady of the Angels Monastery.
1: In the name of the Father, and of the Son, and of the Holy Spirit.
2: Amen.
1: I believe in God, the Father Almighty, creator of heaven and earth, and in Jesus Christ, his only Son, our Lord, who was conceived by the Holy Spirit, born of the Virgin Mary, suffered under Pontius Pilate, was crucified, died, and was buried. He descended into hell. The third day he rose again from the dead. He ascended into heaven and sits at the right hand of God, the Father Almighty, from whence he shall come to judge the living and the dead. Father, who art in heaven, hallowed be thy name. Thy kingdom come, thy will be done on earth as it is in heaven.
2: Give us this day our daily bread, and forgive us our trespasses, as we forgive those who trespass against us. And lead us not into temptation, but deliver us from evil. Amen.
1: Hail Mary, full of grace, the Lord is with thee. Blessed art thou among women, and blessed is the fruit of thy womb, Jesus.
2: Holy Mary, Mother of God, pray for us sinners now and at the hour of our death. Amen.
1: Hail Mary, full of grace, the Lord is with thee. Blessed art thou among women, and blessed is the fruit of thy womb, Jesus.
2: Holy Mary, Mother of God, pray for us sinners.
1: Hail Mary, full of grace, the Lord is with thee. Blessed art thou amongst women, and blessed is the fruit of thy womb, Jesus.
2: Holy Mary, Mother of God, pray for us sinners now and at the hour of our death. Amen.
1: Glory be to the Father, and to the Son, and to the Holy Spirit.
2: As it was in the beginning, is now, and ever shall be, world without end.
1: The first sorrowful mystery, the agony in the garden.
3: Dear Jesus, your example of resignation, acceptance, and love makes us realize that the Father has our lives in his hands, and nothing happens to us that is not for our good.
1: Our Father, who art in heaven, hallowed be thy name. Thy kingdom come, thy will be done on earth as it is in heaven.
2: Give us this day our daily bread, and forgive us our trespasses, as we forgive those who trespass against us. And lead us not into temptation, but deliver us from evil. Amen.
1: Hail Mary, full of grace, the Lord is with thee. Blessed art thou among women, and blessed is the fruit of thy womb, Jesus.
2: Holy Mary, Mother of God, pray for us sinners now and at the hour of our death. Amen.
1: Hail Mary, full of grace, the Lord is with thee. Blessed art thou amongst women, and blessed is the fruit of thy womb, Jesus.
2: Holy Mary, Mother of God, pray for us sinners now and at the hour of our death.
1: Hail Mary, full of grace, the Lord is with thee. Blessed art thou among women, and blessed is the fruit of thy womb, Jesus.
2: Holy Mary, Mother of God, pray for us sinners now and at the hour of our death. Amen.
1: Hail Mary, full of grace, the Lord is with thee. Blessed art thou amongst women, and blessed is the fruit of thy womb, Jesus.
2: Holy Mary, Mother of God, pray for us sinners, now and at the hour of our death. Amen.
1: Hail Mary, full of grace, the Lord is with thee. Blessed art thou among women, and blessed is the fruit of thy womb, Jesus.
2: Holy Mary, Mother of God, pray for us sinners now and at the hour of our death. Amen.
1: Hail Mary, full of grace, the Lord is with thee. Blessed art thou amongst women, and blessed is the fruit of thy womb, Jesus.
2: Holy Mary, Mother of God, pray for us sinners now and at the hour of our death. Amen.
1: Hail Mary, full of grace, the Lord is with thee. Blessed art thou amongst women, and blessed is the fruit of thy womb, Jesus.
2: Holy Mary, Mother of God, pray for us sinners now and at the hour of our death. Amen.
1: Hail Mary, full of grace, the Lord is with thee. Blessed art thou amongst women, and blessed is the fruit of thy womb, Jesus.
2: Holy Mary, Mother of God, pray for us sinners now and at the hour of our death. Amen.
1: Hail Mary, full of grace, the Lord is with thee. Blessed art thou among women, and blessed is the fruit of thy womb, Jesus.
2: Holy Mary, Mother of God, pray for us sinners
1: Hail Mary, full of grace, the Lord is with thee. Blessed art thou among women, and blessed is the fruit of thy womb, Jesus.
2: Holy Mary, Mother of God, pray for us sinners, now and at the hour of our death. Amen.
1: Glory be to the Father, and to the Son, and to the Holy Spirit.
2: As it was in the beginning, is now, and ever shall be. World without end. Amen.
1: O my Jesus,
2: forgive us our sins, save us from the fires of hell, and lead all souls to heaven, especially those in most need of your mercy.
1: The second sorrowful mystery, the scourging at the pillar.
3: Dear Jesus, this incident was not only painful, but humiliating. Each stroke of the whip made you wince with pain, and the gaze of the onlookers made you feel like a worm and no man.
1: Our Father, who art in heaven,

0: Hallowed be thy name, thy kingdom come, thy will be done on earth as it is in heaven.
1: Give us this day our daily bread, and forgive us our trespasses, as we forgive those who trespass against us. And lead us not into temptation, but deliver us from evil. Amen.
0: Hail Mary, full of grace, the Lord is with thee. Blessed art thou among women, and blessed is the fruit of thy womb, Jesus.
1: Holy Mary, Mother of God, pray for us sinners now and at the hour of our death. Amen.
0: Hail Mary, full of grace, the Lord is with thee. Blessed art thou among women, and blessed is the fruit of thy womb, Jesus.
1: Holy Mary, Mother of God, pray for us sinners now and at the hour of our death. Amen.
0: Hail Mary, full of grace, the Lord is with thee. Blessed art thou among women, and blessed is the fruit of thy womb, Jesus.
1: Holy Mary, Mother of God, pray for us sinners now.
0: Hail Mary, full of grace, the Lord is with thee. Blessed art thou among women, and blessed is the fruit of thy womb, Jesus.
1: Holy Mary, Mother of God, pray for us sinners, now and at the hour of our death. Amen.
0: Hail Mary, full of grace, the Lord is with thee. Blessed art thou amongst women, and blessed is the fruit of thy womb, Jesus.

0: Fill thee, grace, the Lord is with thee. Blessed art thou amongst women, and blessed is the fruit of thy womb, Jesus.
1: Holy Mary, Mother of God, pray for us sinners now and at the hour of our death. Amen.
0: Hail Mary, full of grace, the Lord is with thee. Blessed art thou amongst women, and blessed is the fruit of thy womb, Jesus.
1: Holy Mary, Mother of God, pray for us sinners now and at the hour of our death. Amen.
0: Hail Mary, full of grace, the Lord is with thee. Blessed art thou among women, and blessed is the fruit of thy womb, Jesus.
1: Holy Mary, Mother of God, pray for us sinners now and at the hour of our death. Amen.
0: Hail Mary, full of grace, the Lord is with thee. Blessed art thou amongst women, and blessed is the fruit of thy womb, Jesus.
1: Holy Mary, Mother of God, pray for us sinners now and at the hour of our death. Amen.
0: Hail Mary, full of grace, the Lord is with thee. Blessed art thou amongst women, and blessed is the fruit of thy womb, Jesus.
1: Holy Mary, Mother of God, pray for us sinners now and at the hour of our death. Amen.
0: Glory be to the Father, and to the Son, and to the Holy Spirit.
1: As it was in the beginning, is now, and ever shall be, world without end. Amen.
0: O my Jesus,
1: forgive us our sins, save us from the fires of hell, and lead all souls to heaven, especially those who most need thy mercy.
0: The third sorrowful mystery, the crowning with thorns.
2: Dear Jesus, our lack of confidence in your mercy and the lukewarmness of our love braided the crown of thorns, this instrument of torture, into a wreath of unspeakable pain.
0: Our Father, who art in heaven, hallowed be thy name. Thy kingdom come, thy will be done on earth as it is in heaven.
1: Give us this day our daily bread, and forgive us our trespasses, as we forgive those who trespass against us. And lead us not into temptation, but deliver us from evil. Amen.
0: Hail Mary, full of grace, the Lord is with thee. Blessed art thou among women, and blessed is the fruit of thy womb, Jesus.
1: Amen.

0: and blessed is the fruit of thy womb, Jesus.
1: Holy Mary, Mother of God, pray for us sinners now and at the hour of our death. Amen.
0: Hail Mary, full of grace, the Lord is with thee. Blessed art thou among women, and blessed is the fruit of thy womb, Jesus.
1: Amen.

0: Blessed art thou amongst women, and blessed is the fruit of thy womb, Jesus.
1: Holy Mary, Mother of God, pray for us sinners now and at the hour of our death. Amen.
0: Hail Mary, full of grace, the Lord is with thee. Blessed art thou amongst women, and blessed is the fruit of thy womb, Jesus.
1: Holy Mary, Mother of God, pray for us sinners now and at the hour of our death. Amen.
0: Hail Mary, full of grace, the Lord is with thee. Blessed art thou amongst women, and blessed is the fruit of thy womb, Jesus.
1: Holy Mary, Mother of God, pray for us sinners now and at the hour of our death. Amen.
0: Hail Mary, full of grace, the Lord is with thee. Blessed art thou amongst women, and blessed is the fruit of thy womb, Jesus.
1: Holy Mary, Mother of God, pray for us sinners now and at the hour of our death. Amen.
0: Glory be to the Father, and to the Son, and to the Holy Spirit.
1: As it was in the beginning, is now, and ever shall be, world without end. Amen.
0: O my Jesus,
1: forgive us our sins, save us from the fires of hell, and lead all souls to heaven, especially those who most need thy mercy.
0: The fourth sorrowful mystery, the carrying of the cross.
2: You loved us enough, dear Jesus, to take upon your bleeding shoulders the wood of your cross. May our cross be one cross, dear Jesus, that together we may glorify the Father and save souls.
0: Our Father, who art in heaven, hallowed be thy name. Thy kingdom come, thy will be done on earth as it is in heaven.
1: Give us this day our daily bread, and forgive us our trespasses, as we forgive those who trespass against us. And lead us not into temptation, but deliver us from evil.
0: Hail Mary, full of grace, the Lord is with thee. Blessed art thou among women, and blessed is the fruit of thy womb, Jesus.
1: Holy Mary, Mother of God, pray for us sinners now and at the hour of our death. Amen.
0: Hail Mary, full of grace, the Lord is with thee. Blessed art thou amongst women, and blessed is the fruit of thy womb, Jesus.
1: Holy Mary, Mother of God, pray for us sinners now and at the hour of our death. Amen.
0: Hail Mary, full of grace, the Lord is with thee. Blessed art thou amongst women, and blessed is the fruit of thy womb, Jesus.
1: Holy Mary, Mother of God, pray for us sinners now and at the hour of our death.
0: Hail Mary, full of grace, the Lord is with thee. Blessed art thou among women, and blessed is the fruit of thy womb, Jesus.
1: Holy Mary, Mother of God, pray for us sinners now and at the hour of our death. Amen.
0: Hail Mary, full of grace, the Lord is with thee. Blessed art thou among women, and blessed is the fruit of thy womb, Jesus.

0: Hail Mary, full of grace, the Lord is with thee. Blessed art thou among women, and blessed is the fruit of thy womb, Jesus.
1: Holy Mary, Mother of God, pray for us sinners now and at the hour of our death. Amen.
0: Hail Mary, full of grace, the Lord is with thee. Blessed art thou amongst women, and blessed is the fruit of thy womb, Jesus.
1: Holy Mary, Mother of God, pray for us sinners now and at the hour of our death. Amen.
0: Hail Mary, full of grace, the Lord is with thee. Blessed art thou amongst women, and blessed is the fruit of thy womb, Jesus.
1: Holy Mary, Mother of God, pray for us sinners now and at the hour of our death. Amen.
0: Hail Mary, full of grace, the Lord is with thee. Blessed art thou amongst women, and blessed is the fruit of thy womb, Jesus.
1: Holy Mary, Mother of God, pray for us sinners now and at the hour of our death. Amen.
0: Glory be to the Father, and to the Son, and to the Holy Spirit.
1: As it was in the beginning, is now, and ever shall be, world without end. Amen.
0: O my Jesus,
1: forgive us our sins, save us from the fires of hell, and lead all souls to heaven, especially those who most need thy mercy.
0: The fifth sorrowful mystery, the crucifixion.
2: You gave your life for us when we were yet sinners. Help us, Jesus, to see your loving gaze as you looked up to the Father with abandonment, at the thief with mercy, and at your mother with love.
0: Our Father, who art in heaven, hallowed be thy name, thy kingdom come, thy will be done on earth as it is in heaven.
1: Give us this day our daily bread, and forgive us our trespasses, as we forgive those who trespass against us. And lead us not into temptation, but deliver us from evil. Amen.
0: Hail Mary, full of grace, the Lord is with thee. Blessed art thou amongst the women, and blessed is the fruit of thy womb, Jesus.
1: Holy Mary, Mother of God, pray for us sinners now and at the hour of our death. Amen.
0: Hail Mary, full of grace, the Lord is with thee. Blessed art thou amongst women, and blessed is the fruit of thy womb, Jesus.
1: Holy Mary, Mother of God, pray for us sinners now and at the hour of our death. Amen.
0: Hail Mary, full of grace, the Lord is with thee. Blessed art thou amongst women, and blessed is the fruit of thy womb, Jesus.
1: Holy Mary, Mother of God, pray for us sinners now and at the hour of our death. Amen.
0: Hail Mary, full of grace, the Lord is with thee. Blessed art thou amongst women, and blessed is the fruit of thy womb, Jesus.
1: Holy Mary, Mother of God, pray for us sinners now and at the hour of our death.
0: Hail Mary, full of grace, the Lord is with thee. Blessed art thou amongst women, and blessed is the fruit of thy womb, Jesus.
1: Amen.

0: Blessed art thou amongst women, and blessed is the fruit of thy womb, Jesus.
1: Holy Mary, Mother of God, pray for us sinners now and at the hour of our death. Amen.
0: Hail Mary, full of grace, the Lord is with thee. Blessed art thou amongst women, and blessed is the fruit of thy womb, Jesus.
1: Holy Mary, Mother of God, pray for us sinners now and at the hour of our death. Amen.
0: Hail Mary, full of grace, the Lord is with thee. Blessed art thou amongst women, and blessed is the fruit of thy womb, Jesus.
1: Holy Mary, Mother of God, pray for us sinners now and at the hour of our death. Amen.
0: Hail Mary, full of grace, the Lord is with thee. Blessed art thou amongst women, and blessed is the fruit of thy womb, Jesus.
1: Holy Mary, Mother of God, pray for us sinners now and at the hour of our death. Amen.
0: Hail Mary, full of grace, the Lord is with thee. Blessed art thou among women, and blessed is the fruit of thy womb, Jesus.
1: Holy Mary, Mother of God, pray for us sinners now and at the hour of our death. Amen.
0: Glory be to the Father, and to the Son, and to the Holy Spirit.
1: As it was in the beginning, is now, and ever shall be, world without end. Amen.
0: O my Jesus,
1: forgive us our sins, save us from the fires of hell, and lead all souls to heaven, especially those who most need thy mercy.
0: Hail, Holy Queen.
1: Mother.

0: pray for us, Holy Mother of God.
1: That we may be worthy of the promises of Christ.
0: Let us pray. O God,
1: whose only begotten Son, by his life, death, and resurrection, has purchased for us the glories of eternal life, grant us, beseech thee, that meditating upon these mysteries of the Most Holy Virgin, of the Blessed Virgin Mary, we may imitate what they contain, and obtain what they promise, through the same Christ our Lord. Amen.
0: May the divine assistance remain always with us.
1: And may the souls of the faithful departed, through the mercies of God, rest in peace. Amen.
0: In the name of the Father, and the Son, and the Holy Spirit.
1: Amen.
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0: Why do we pray? I think the answer to this question can be seen in that most wonderful of prayers, the Angelus. First of all comes God's approach to us. He has to declare unto us his presence, that we may respond to that grace given. Having received that grace, we are then able to lay down our lives for him. Then, having responded to his grace, he can grow in us, that we may be with him forever in heaven.
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2: Family, a prayer that we pray together is a powerful prayer. 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Today we pray for grandparents. Lord Jesus, Son of Mary and grandson of Joachim and Anne, we praise you. We pray for your blessing upon all grandparents today, so that they may be a source of strength and support for their children and grandchildren. Help them to be models of faith, leading their descendants closer to you by word and example. Let these years be a very fruitful time for their own souls and those of their family members. Continue to use them, dear Jesus, to plant, to build up, and to restore. Amen.
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1: Welcome. I'm Father Mitch Pacwa, and welcome to EWTN Live. We're bringing you guests from around the world, and tonight we will be talking with a Catholic psychologist and family counselor who will help us understand that all the psychological tools and counseling guidelines that are truly effective can find their direct roots in the words of our blessed Savior, Jesus Christ. Now, before we get to that conversation, we're going to talk briefly with Mr. John Elson, who is EWTN's Director of Acquisitions and Co-Productions, about some new programs coming up this Friday. John, what do you have for us?
2: Well, I wanted to let our viewers know about two new programs that will be premiering very soon on the network. The first is entitled Explore with the Miracle Hunter, Pari Lemonial, which will be debuting this Friday, June 11th, at 4:30 p.m. Eastern and 10 p.m. Eastern. And in this original documentary, host Michael O'Neill traveled to Pari Lemonial, France, where our Lord Jesus, presented his Sacred Heart to Saint Margaret Mary Alacoque in a series of visions between 1673 and 1675. Our Lord presented his heart aflame with love for souls, while also expressing his great sadness and woundedness of mankind's indifference to his love. At the end of that program, our Fathers Joseph and Father Miguel will be offering some reflections on the enthronement of the Sacred Heart in the home. Now, when we speak of Catholic home and family life, one of the most stressful moments in any family's life is when a loved one is approaching the end of his or her earthly life. So next week, Monday through Friday, June 14th through 18th at 5:30 p.m. Eastern, we'll be debuting a new series entitled Whole Person Care. In each episode, Dr. Vincent Nugent and James Day will be presenting the Church's end-of-life teachings and also speaking to this Whole Person Care initiative, which was started by the California bishops and Catholic healthcare providers, to meet not only the physical needs of those approaching the end of their earthly death, but also their emotional, spiritual, and psychological needs, which are largely unmet. Yeah. And finally, I'd like to remind viewers that the programs I mentioned and other programs, hundreds of hours of other programs, are available on EWTN's on-demand site. To access it, viewers can go to our website, see the on-demand banner, click on that, or simply go to ondemand.ewtn.com.
1: And is there an extra cost for that?
2: Well, we have most of the programs available for free, but we also have programs available for rent and for purchase, similar to what viewers experienced in our religious catalog site with DVDs and what have you. So in this month dedicated to the Sacred Heart, we pray that these programs will inflame our own love for our Lord in His Sacred Heart and express that love to others, our neighbor, especially those approaching the end of their earthly life.
1: Okay, great. Thank you for that information. Pari Lemonial is a great place. We'll be back in just a couple of minutes with tonight's guests, so please stay right where you are.
3: As a Catholic talk show host and speaker and author, I'm often asked, how should we pray? How do we pray? Really? It's up to you, and that's between you and the Lord. We have wonderful, wonderful formalized prayers in the Catholic faith, such as a rosary, the Lord's Prayer, novenas, but you can also just open up your heart and say, Lord, help, SOS. It's as simple as that. How you pray is really up to you. Ask the Lord how you should pray, and He'll answer you.

0: 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His newest book details in an approachable way the fundamentals of Christian psychology and counseling, which find their roots in the words of our Redeemer, Jesus Christ. So please welcome the author of Jesus, the Master Psychologist. 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
1: Father Mitch.
0: Dr. Ray, how the heaven are you?
1: Always good to be here. You know, the part about the 10 kids is true.
0: Yes.
1: That's why I'm here. It's quieter here and it smells better.
0: See? Yeah. That'll happen. Now, one of the things I remember from studying psychology as an undergrad is that there was oftentimes tension between people of faith and psychology. And some of the psychologists started it. Certainly Sigmund Freud had a...
1: Atheist
0: and pretty anti-religious. Carl Jung was interested in religion, but he tended to be rather odd about it. Now you are calling Jesus the Master Psychologist.
1: You're not saying I'm rather odd about it, are you?
0: No, I'm not saying that. Right. I leave that for our audience to observe as you go through and present your thesis, which is in a wonderful book. You did a great job on this book, Jesus the Master Psychologist.
1: Father, somebody comes in my office, and they make a lot of sense. I used to do evaluations in a state mental hospital. Parents, relatives bring someone in. Now, the person coming in knew they were in danger of being committed. So they put their best mind forward. Made sense. Full hour. Talked pretty well. Then at the end, they said, I want to tell you one other thing. I'm God. Did you know that? I am. Now, you know what they call that in psychology, right? What's that called? That false belief.
0: Delusions of grandeur.
1: It's a delusion, yeah. And it's a sign of psychosis. It's a sign of serious disturbance. So anybody listening to Christ has to make a decision. Is he seriously disturbed? He's psychotic. He thinks he's God, and he's not. Or is he who he said he was? The option you don't have is that he was a good guy worth listening to. Because I'm going to tell you, if he wasn't God, there's no way I'd write that book. I don't care what he wrote. I would give the nod to psychology, and I would say, well, in this area of self-esteem, in this area of materialism, in this area of assertiveness, I'm going with psychology, not with this guy that lived 2,000 years ago.
0: Yep.
1: But if he was God, now it's all different.
0: Yep.
1: That's the premise, if he's God.
0: And I think that that is a really basic one. I mean, when you come across people who claim to be God, but don't show apparent evidence to that.
1: At least a miracle, or do some kind of miracle.
0: Yeah. And then you say, okay, I don't let that person guide my life.
1: That'd be a bad move.
0: Very bad move. And you take what we see about Jesus, you take the evidence, you accept that he is God, as he says. Rising from the dead is a good indicator. Lots of other things happened as well, lots of miracles. And the effect that he's had on the lives of individuals who do believe he's God. What you do here is go through and point out some of the ways his teaching may even be a deeper wisdom than what we've gotten from a few schools of psychology. For instance, you don't hear too often in, say, psychology today, accolades for meekness.
1: That is not a good word in modern psychology.
0: Right, right. But our Lord uses it. What's some of your reflection on that?
1: 1970s had the movement of something called assertiveness training. You remember that?
0: Oh,
1: assertiveness
0: sure
1: training. You got to make sure people understand you have your rights. Mm-hmm. And if you do not stand up for yourself, you're going to be a psychological basket case.
0: Right.
1: You're going to be awkward. You're going to be poorly wrapped. You got to stand up for your rights. Now, here you have Jesus saying, blessed are the meek. Not only is meek a good thing, but it like will give you the whole earth. Of course, mm-hmm. you might not want the earth, but maybe in those days they wanted the earth. Is he wrong? What is there about meek that is psychologically healthy? I ask you.
0: One of the things that I suspect is that meekness is a way of avoiding the kind of, well, to use a title from back in those same days, winning by intimidation. That if I try to intimidate other people so I can win, obviously they have to lose. I get to win if I do it correctly. And this sets me off against them and really doesn't do a whole lot for our relationship of mutual respect and love.
1: If you go to the thesaurus and you look meek, you're going to find a big long list of words that are ugly. Insecure. Self-disparaging. You will find nasty personality traits that people don't want. Mm-hmm. So Jesus is using this word meek in a very different way. Obviously he is. Mm-hmm. He doesn't want you to think you're a low worm, because that's not what God says humans are, infinitely valuable. So this whole idea of meek must have some real psychological oomph to it. In the book I say meek and self-confidence go together. How can that be?
0: Yeah, tell us about it.
1: I was hoping you'd ask. Meek is a sense of I don't put myself over you. I don't seek to step on you to go higher.
0: Right.
1: I recognize that my true value comes from the creator of the universe, who says, you are an infinitely valuable human being, and I do not need to have status, achievement, recognition, 27 of these, to be worthwhile. So the meekness that our Lord wants is strength. Do you realize what strength it takes to be meek? Think about it. People will say to me oftentimes, oh, he's a real self-confident guy. I'll say, how do you know that? Oh, he knows what he wants and he goes and gets it, no matter who's in his way. I said, that's not a self-confident guy. That's a weak guy. Meekness is essentially saying, I am very confident in what I am, who I am, and I don't need to lord me over anyone.
0: Right.
1: Now, why is that healthy? Because, and there's a lot of psychological research that says this, if I seek to establish my superiority, I'll never reach it. I'll never get it. I'll never be satisfied. I'll never feel superior enough. There will always be people that I look at by my measuring stick who are better than I am, smarter than I am, not smarter than you. You know, by the way, that beard, that adds 10 IQ points to your whole persona. It does. It takes you from 180 to 190. I think it's what it does. I gotta get me one of those.
0: Yeah, well, they're cheap outside.
1: If you look at some of the stuff Jesus said, even psychology's coming around to agree with it. It's taken them a while, but they have.
0: One of my strongest impressions of psychology in the beginning in the 70s was a fad approach to therapy, that there were lots of fads, and the magazine Psychology Today would have the newest fads on display on a, I think it was a weekly basis, partly because Freudianism had collapsed
1: in the
0: 50s.
1: Yeah, it had its day.
0: And, you know, I remember they did a study of one group of people using Freudian therapy and a control group that didn't, but had the same difficulties, disorders. And they found that the people who were left alone got better about 5 percentage points more than the group that had Freudian therapy, and that just undercut it. After it had been treated as the replacement for religion. So then these fads came up.
1: New stuff, new and improved therapy.
0: Right. Neo-Freudians and all sorts of other groups. So this is where it seems to me that there's a reevaluation after this tidal wave of fads. Now we're taking a look at some other values with more sobriety.
1: If Jesus says, do it this way, don't do it this way. Now, if he says that, and he's God, then he has to get total credibility.
0: Yep.
1: You can't look at it and say, well, you know, he was a pre-modern guy, and he really didn't know what psychology was going to come to regarding the human condition. It's 2,000 years ago. Come on. No, you do not have that option open to you. The option you have is, I don't understand why he said that, but apparently it works. Mm-hmm. For example, there's a chapter in there on materialism. Now, Jesus spoke against materialism more than any other sin. Greed, materialism, acquisitiveness. He really hit it hard. Mm-hmm. Our culture says, more you have, more content you are.
0: Yeah, whoever has the most toys when you die wins.
1: It's exactly what our culture says.
0: Yep.
1: Unfortunately, if you look at the research says there's no link. As a matter of fact, it isn't just common sense. It's research supported that says the highest status people, quote, the most successful people, the richest people in our culture, they're riddled with all kinds of unhappiness and pathologies and dissatisfactions. That shouldn't be. They should have achieved what we say makes you happy. And as they move toward it, they get less happy. Now, Jesus know what he's talking about, or didn't he?
0: I'll vote yes.
1: You're going to vote yeah.
0: Yeah.
1: Well, if he wasn't God, then he was Gandhi or Buddha or somebody. But in a way, he was worse than them because they didn't say they were God.
0: That's right.
1: And the interesting thing about him, if he's delusional, if he says I was God and he's not God, then you would see in his teaching echoes of craziness. If somebody's delusional and they're talking to me for an hour, there's going to be points where, as a shrink, I go, ooh, ooh, ooh, that doesn't, that doesn't fit together. You don't have any of that in what he says.
0: Right.
1: You may not agree with it, but it's not irrational.
0: Exactly. Exactly. And, you know, this is, I think, part of the genius of what you're doing.
1: I like
0: that
1: when you refer to me.
0: Yeah, I know.
1: I do like that word. Yeah, I wrote that down for you to use more than once per segment.
0: And we'll certainly do our best. But remember, your wife is here.
1: She is here. Yeah, she is here. And she's looking at me right now like she's shaking her head. Yeah. I can't believe he's talking like this.
0: I know it's it. Well,
1: I'm a dead man.
0: I know. And and you're the psychologist. So at any rate, one of the things that you are doing here is

0: showing that some of these approaches we've had in the last few decades are undoing themselves. For instance, the strong sense of positive self-image that has been just rammed down the throat. And this is the replacement for religion in the public school system.
1: Yes.
0: They cannot, under the law, under the decisions of the Supreme Court, they may not teach, thou shalt not steal, thou shalt not commit murder, thou shalt not bear false witness. They can't tell the Ten Commandments. It's against the law to show them even. They don't teach. So they seem to hope that if we give you a positive self-image, you will naturally
1: You will
0: want to be
1: chase the
0: moral.
1: good. That's right, because I'm a good person, and therefore that's how a good person acts. But you know as well as I do who defines good. If you take God out of the equation, I define good, and I define whether I have a self-image. If Ray Guarendi says Ray Guarendi's a great guy, I declare it.
0: Yes.
1: There it is, a universal truth. Ray Guarendi's a wonderful human being, and
0: Yes.
1: that's what the self-esteem movement wants you to do. What do I base this on? I base it solely on my subjective decision. If the God of the universe says Ray Guarendi is an infinitely valuable human being, then my self-esteem is rock solid. It does not rise or fall with what I achieve or don't achieve, with how people like me or don't like me, what I succeed in, don't succeed. It doesn't matter. It's just rocked into place like this. The self-esteem movement has been shattered by the research.
0: In what way? What's the research showing?
1: It's not related to anything.
0: What's not related to anything?
1: Self-esteem.
0: Okay.
1: It's not related. So, in other words, the more wonderful you think you are doesn't necessarily translate into better grades, into more achievement, into better personal relationships.
0: As a matter of fact, I've seen one of the studies showing that the folks who have the highest
1: They're in
0: self-esteem are
1: prison.
0: the sociopaths.
1: They're in prison. That's exactly right.
0: They have no doubts about
1: There
0: themselves.
1: was a fascinating study done. This shows you how successful the self-esteem movement has been. They compared American kids' achievements on tests with foreign kids'
0: Yes,
1: achievements on tests.
0: yes.
1: The American kids didn't do well. They were down toward the bottom. The Japanese kids did the best. They asked, how good did you feel about your performance? The American kids felt the best. The Japanese kids felt the worst.
0: Yeah, but in terms of the
1: In
0: actual results.
1: reality.
0: And in the light of this, what we're now seeing in some of the public school discourse, I don't know how widespread it is, but it's being spoken about that, well, it's just racist to insist on the right answers in mathematics and other areas. And it's racist to think of grammar as having real rules that you have to follow. So there are no wrong answers. And that then, when you see that self-esteem training doesn't lead to good results, you just say, well, results don't matter. That seems to be the next tack.
1: That's the way you have to counter the lack of success in that movement.
0: Or even the reality of failure in that movement. It's not just a lack of success. It may actually be failure.
1: If I fail at whatever I try, but I know that in God's eyes I'm infinitely valuable, then my failure is nothing but a failure in that.
0: Right.
1: Let's say you say to me after this is over and talk to the folks, we really don't want to ask Ray back. He just, I don't know, he's just not suited. He doesn't make a whole lot of sense, and we don't want him back. He's not good for TV. Now, I got two ways to look at that. I can say I'm an abject failure. I'm wretched and totally an unsuccess. Or I can say, well, perhaps in the limited context of a television guest, I'm not very good. But strong self-image doesn't allow you to take the fact that I didn't do very well on television with Father Mitch and extrapolate that to being miserable for the next 3 days because I'm a failure at something I didn't want to be a failure at. And there's the problem. When you don't link your self-esteem to God's view, you are definitely vulnerable to any of that.
0: And along with it, and this is one of my concerns, is that if your self-esteem depends on your own idea of self-esteem, you become very susceptible to manipulation by other people who know that.
1: I have to have it. I have to have it. So whatever you can do to make me feel like I have it, you're right, I'm vulnerable.
0: Because I remember having studied some of the cult movements, and the way they kept members
1: in. Love bombing.
0: Love bombing was one that you just, it's a technique they learned from North Korean concentration camps and applied within some of the cults. And that people, if that's withdrawn, then, oh no, I got to get it back. And it's withdrawn more and more, but you crave it and try to get it more. And that's how they can keep you locked in.
1: Jesus said a lot of things that if he were not God, you would say, oh, come on, get out. For example, he who humbles himself will be the greatest. Now, that makes no sense. If you're not God, that just is ridiculous. Mm-hmm. How in heaven's name am I going to assume a lowly position? He says, when you do what you're supposed to do, just say we're unworthy servants. Yeah. Don't say, I did pretty good at that, didn't I? Did you notice it? I was pretty much a success. No, you're an unworthy servant. One of the translations is, you're a worthless servant. You know, Jesus would have flunked a counseling class. You can't go against the gospel of self-esteem by saying stuff like that.
0: Yeah.
1: So what does he mean? How is it that you humble yourself to be the greatest? Now, if you say, well, in heaven, you'll be the greatest in heaven. No, he means now. What is it about humility now that makes you great? Mm-hmm. What is that? It must obviously work. Okay, again, it goes back to, I don't put myself above Father Mitch. I put myself above my wife. I'm not going to do that. Then what happens? Good outcomes. My wife loves me more. Gosh, you know, I've become pretty successful as a husband. Why? Because I humbled myself before her. Humble myself before you. You'll ask me back. So I get to be great.
0: This is one of the other elements that I think a great genius like G.K. Chesterton.
1: Wait a minute, you said you were going to use genius with me.
0: I know.
1: You're just flinging it around now.
0: Yeah, I know. But if you don't mind, we'll
1: let
0: it
1: apply to you. All right, throw Chesterton in there. Okay, he's all right.
0: Because you agree with that genius, so you must be a genius. So at any rate.
1: I like the way you think.
0: But he was able to see the irony in life. And that's what Jesus does all the time. In fact, one could even say Chesterton learned it from him, to see that, you know, when I make myself small is when I become great. When I'm the least in the kingdom, I become the greatest. The first shall be last, but the last shall be first. As a matter of fact, I suspect there will be many brilliant, brilliant geniuses of other people who are really going to be surprised at some of the people they called retarded in this life.
1: Yes.
0: That are in a far holier place in heaven than they, because they loved God so much more. They may not have been filled with great ideas, but they loved Jesus so much. And there may be some even brilliant theologians who may not be as high up as those very holy, simple folks.
1: Why would Jesus say, this is one of the things he said, and again, as you and I, we try to consider ourselves well-read and we try to be somewhat articulate. Why would he say, I thank you, Father, that you have hidden from the learned and the wise and given it to the little children? Is he saying he doesn't want you to be smart? What is he saying that he's grateful to God for not allowing the learned and the wise to comprehend this stuff?
0: Mm-hmm. You're asking me?
1: Yeah.
0: My own sense is that the simple folks will simply report just what they heard. The learned will filter it through a variety of their own concepts and change it. But that's not what the simple do. They just tell you what they heard, and they just don't add or subtract from it. That's one of the great things.
1: I hung around with a lot of people in college and that who were very, very bright. Very bright. And I was in engineering for a while, so you had a lot of technical brains. And it seemed to me that the more they had confidence in their understanding of life and the universe and science, the less they looked at God. Why would that be? That makes no sense. Well, Jesus apparently recognized that that kind of learning can be dangerous. Mm-hmm. I use the analogy of an anthill. I'll say, you know, Father Mitch, anthill down there, that ant there is smarter than all the other ants. Matter of fact, that ant is three times as smart as every other ant. Would you be impressed? No, it's an ant, right? Yeah. You're going to look at an ant and say, I don't care how smart he is, he's an ant.
0: Is he going to bite me or not?
1: Yeah. God is infinitely smarter than us than we are above an ant. So when he looks down at us and he sees somebody that's three times as smart, technologically speaking, an astronomer, a physicist, as the average human being, he's not impressed. It means nothing to him. It doesn't matter the guy's got an IQ of 182 and this person over here has an IQ of 81. To God, there's no difference because he's infinite. And so that makes sense to me. It's dangerous to have too much confidence in your own knowledge. And I think that's what he's saying.
0: Yeah. Well, one of the things I have to say is it's time for a break. We have to do that now. But we want you to bring in your questions. So if you want to call in with those, we'll be happy to take them. Otherwise, Dr. Ray will just keep talking. So,
1: and that doesn't bother my self-esteem that you did that. I'm comfortable.
0: Good. So am I. We'll be back in a couple of minutes.
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0: 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Of course, that is available at EWTNRC.com, our religious catalog. It is item number 82361. All right. Mm-hmm. What do you find most perplexing as a psychologist?
1: I get that question. Now, you got to figure, Father, I see everything. I see tragedy, crises, misery, people hurting other people, horribly so.
0: Yeah.
1: At some level, I have to understand it. I have to peel apart the causes and get down to it. But there's something that really perplexes me far more than anything, and that is the idea that someone who is older, 70, 75, 80, 85, 90, still does not look toward the question of life, what about God? Mm-hmm. I can see it when somebody's 22. They got their whole life in front of them, they're invulnerable, okay. But when you're 86 and you still haven't wrestled with this question, you haven't even pondered it, you haven't thought about it, I don't understand it, because from a purely self-interest standpoint, nothing else, self-interest, you would look at this. There was a study, a fascinating study done. They took a group of elderly and they said, how much longer do you think you're going to live? All of them said, at least one more year. They thought that, you know, death, even though it's right on the doorstep, I still got time. I still got time. When Jesus said something to the effect, you know, tonight, you load up your grain barns, but tonight, this very night, your life is going to be asked of you. And I wrestle with that as a psychologist. I get people in my office, and they're living a miserable life, and they don't tie that into any kind of disconnect with God. None whatsoever. And obviously, I can't bring that up unless they do. And I think, what is stopping them? What is stopping them from exploring the reasons, the evidence behind this Jesus who said who he was? What? Okay, if you explore it and you say, I don't believe it, I can at least even understand that. Mm-hmm. But the fact you don't even look at it makes the least amount of sense to me as a psychologist.
0: Except for the attitude we have as children, that if I hide under the covers,
1: God can't see,
0: then the guy who's hiding under my bed won't get me. The boogeyman won't get me. And I think that there's a certain element of that, because it also means that if I do accept that God is in my life, or needs to be, then I have to take ownership of the bad things I've done in my life. And a lot of people are terrified to do that.
1: Because I'm a good person. It's part of the self-esteem movement again. I'm a good person. Why are you a good person? I declare it. I say I am a good person. On what basis? On my measuring stick. Whose measuring stick? Mine. Well, you should be 100% good person then, because it's your measuring stick. Yeah. And whatever you live according to, you've decided that's what makes a good person. So I think that's a factor. I think another factor is God's satisfied with me. He is. Most people will tell you later in life they believe in God. They will tell you that. Mm-hmm. But it's as though, as one pastor said, they've got $3 worth of God and that's enough.
0: Yeah.
1: That's all I need. You know, God's going to welcome me in. I'm cool. And I sometimes say to people in my more caustic moments, I say, you better hope there's no God. But if there is, you better hope he thinks just like you.
0: Yeah. And this is something where, you know, we even had a very popular television series, still in rerun, the Golden Girls,
1: yeah,
0: that portrayed older women, you know, from their mid-50s through their mid-80s, a good range of maturity as living lives of sexual promiscuity with impunity. And that God would be there to question their irresponsibility was, you know, not part of the show. And I think that they were reflecting the attitude in society in general. They didn't cause it. I think they were reflecting that attitude. And you hear reports that in some retirement centers, that kind of promiscuity, along with sexually transmitted diseases and lots of broken hearts, are rampant. You know, they're living out that life. And for me to say that God is telling me otherwise is something that I can't cope with.
1: I own me. He does not own me. Right. Father, I used to have a Bible study in a jail. And I'd listen to why the guys were in there. And then I'd listen to their

0: mysteries. And I thought to myself, how lucky I am. Providential? Chance? How lucky? I didn't live that life. Because if I would have lived that life, I would have probably ended up in the same place.
1: Sure.
0: And that gave me an up-close and personal understanding when our Lord says, do not judge. Because there's absolutely no way. If I would just look at those guys who come in, for example, to my office, and society would say, this is one wretched human being. And I hear what they're doing, what they have done. And I spend 4 hours over four sessions with them. And I get to see the puzzle pieces of that picture. Mm-hmm. Yeah, what they did is wrong. There's no question. You can't minimize that. But I certainly have a softer understanding of how they got there. Mm-hmm. And only God can understand all those variables. I can't.
1: Yeah.
0: And so when he says, don't judge, which is one of the points I make there, why not? I mean, he's obviously a wretch, okay? I'm worried about him going to hell. You don't know that. You have no idea. And as a psychologist, that's taught me that. I've seen so much nasty stuff. Mm-hmm. But as I probe and dig a little bit, okay. Or this one. You know, you see a little three-year-old who's abused. You see him as a victim, right? And he stays in the same household, and he's nine. And he's had six more years of abuse. You still see him as a victim. 9 years later, in the same household, with the same stuff, he's 18. He's a predator now. And now I look at him, you're a predator. Now, wait a minute. Nothing really changed for him from 3 to 9 to 18. What changed is me. I saw him as a victim. I no longer see him as a victim. But nothing changed in his life. It changed in my judgment.
1: Mm-hmm. Yeah. And that would be one of the majority stories among predators.
0: Absolutely. There's not a one of them really that really, well, there's not too many of them that had good lives.
1: Yeah. Let's take a look at a caller we have. Debbie?
2: Hi.
1: Are you there?
2: Yes, I am, Father.
1: Where are you calling from?
2: I'm calling from New Hampshire. It's lovely up here.
1: Wonderful. And what is your question?
2: I have a question for Dr. Ray. I would like to know his opinion on holistic psychology.
0: Debbie,
2: yeah?
0: I got to confess, I don't really understand all the ins and outs of holistic psychology. But my impression is that it deals with the complete person, the whole person, not limited to any one aspect of emotion or cognition or history or impulse control or intellect. I think the question of whether this will shift her away from her morality that she might have been raised with, because obviously Debbie is a faithful person. I mean, she's watching you, okay? So she's wondering, what will this degree do to the way her daughter was raised? And I would say that by and large, psychology is a very secular profession, mm-hmm. very secular.
1: Yeah.
0: And as you said, there the remnants of even Freud linger, which is religion is stifling. Religion is something that'll make you neurotic. Religion will give you guilt that you shouldn't have. So religion does a lot of bad psychological things. Well, the irony is, all the research says that people who live the most religious lives are the most content, have the most durable marriages, are most successful in many ways in their lives. That's what the research says.
1: And they live longer.
0: They
1: have
0: do
1: fewer
0: live longer,
1: heart
0: absolutely.
1: Attacks, things like that.
0: On every variable of health, religious people that truly embrace the faith now. Gallup did a poll, and he found that there were really no moral differences between the culture at large and Christians, except, he said, with approximately 10% of the people. He called them living saints. He said they pray more, they're in church more often, they're much more charitable, they have more durable marriages, they live longer, they're healthier. Mm-hmm. Now, is that connected to the way Jesus said to live?
1: Yeah. But this, you know, the, but in terms

0: And finally, my confessor, the priest, Father Raleigh, said to me, Thomas, you need to find the root cause of this behavior. And I did some soul searching, and I found the root cause, and I stopped committing the sin. So would you comment on this, please?
1: Jesus said, get the log out of your own eye before you try to take the speck out of somebody else's eye. Why didn't he say get the speck out of your own eye before you take the speck out of somebody else's eye? Because he was saying we're blind to who we are. Dirty little secret of therapy. It's not very effective. It generally works best for those people who are least disturbed. The one thing that confession does outside of the graces and outside of the reconciliation is this. Who naturally takes a look at themselves? When I was out of the Catholic Church, I had no reason to look at myself, other than my wife telling me what was wrong with me. I got that. But confession makes you look at yourself. It makes you scour your innards at the very deepest level. What else makes you do that? Therapy doesn't.
2: And not only do you examine yourself, you also take responsibility for what you've done wrong.
1: Yeah, I can't say, bless me, Father, for my wife has sinned.
2: Yeah, that's right. You know, though, it's bless me, Father, for I have sinned.
1: Yeah.
2: That's that kind of taking responsibility. It was Carl Jung, mentioned earlier, who had said that fewer than 2% of his patients were practicing Catholics. That he said that Catholics who lived their Catholic faith didn't need me. He said that. And that was back in the 30s or 40s.
1: Do you see they were coming out? Did you see that they're coming out with a new drink, Psycho Cola? It's for those who think young.
2: We have another caller.
1: Okay. You're not paying for this.
2: Yeah, that's for sure. It's Larry, where are you from?
3: Father, I'm calling from Virginia.
2: Wonderful. And what is your question?
3: I have a question for Dr. Ray. The question is, the last 20 or 30 years, in my estimation, I want to see what Dr. Ray feels about this, there's been a general dumbing down and feminization of the American male. And I want to know from Dr. Ray if he agrees with that and what effect that has had on the family and on the church.
1: Larry, all you need to do is watch TV for 2 hours and you will see males are the doofuses. Males are the aggressors. Males have pretty much every ugly quality that you can find in them. So, yes, you're quite right. Our society has decided that men are toxic in the standard maleness that once was viewed as healthy. Protectiveness, leadership, strength. Those things, fascinating, have been turned on their heads. So you're absolutely right. I think that makes it all the more important that men who are Christian men become strong, faithful, gentle, spirited souls, but are truly male.
2: Yeah,
1: we got to stand out. There's been all kinds of research that's been done that as much as women say they like a man that is much more sensitive and nurturant and more feminine-like in a lot of his qualities, indeed, many gravitate towards a strong, protective, loving guy, a guy.
2: Mm-hmm.
1: But what they've succeeded in doing, Father Mitch, is taking the stuff that was once admired and made it psychologically unhealthy.
2: Yeah.
1: They've done a wonderful job of it.
2: Yeah, I was saying in another program that I think it would be a good thing for more younger men and boys to start reading some of the old Louis L'Amour and Zane Grey novels about how men had to act in the face of danger, in the face of men who were evil. There was great evil in the Old West. And that had to be confronted, and those are great descriptions of how strong men deal with evil.
1: Gary Cooper in High Noon.
2: Yeah.
1: Sure. And that, women as a group do admire that. They truly do. That this is not a culture-wide view that, in fact, men need to get rid of the stuff that was traditionally seen as a healthy male. It's not a culture-wide view, but they've sure convinced us it is.
2: Yeah. And-

0: And I think that we have to be cautious not only of certain forms of psychology that contradict the gospel. Again, this is where you bring out some of these great strengths of the gospel that reflect authentic psychological health and psychological maturity. But we also have to keep in mind that these negative images are coming from image makers. They are coming from Hollywood, where they want us to live the way they do. They want to bring us down to their lowest common denominator of immorality. And they're starting to find, I think that they, in the last few years, this year being the worst for them, they're finding that we don't care about them. The Academy Awards used to be one of the biggest annual shows.
1: Plummeted in their audience.
0: But it had plummeted every year.
1: Every year since 2014.
0: The more significant they try to make themselves in their self-confidence and ignorance, the less we want to pay attention to them. And I think that this image of maleness that is being attacked by Hollywood comes from folks who don't understand it. It's not an era when you had a number of the Hollywood actors who signed up to fight the Third Reich and the Empire of Japan in World War II and came out as officers and very brave people. You know, these are people who have to have their lines written for them. And they're projecting this false image of masculinity and femininity that's just as nasty as they live. We can turn to Christ our Lord and learn an authentic sense of masculinity, femininity, human wholeness. I think that's part of the genius of your book.
1: There's that word again. You got it in there. I appreciate that because I kept saying, you're going to get this in. It's an ill wind that blows no good. You've heard that, right?
0: Yes. Yeah,
1: which means something is not bad for everybody. We Christians have a great chance to stand differently.
0: Yes.
1: To show that the way we want to live, guided by the way our Lord says to live, is a better way to live. And there will be many people who will be desperate in the way they're living, thinking, what's wrong here? I'm doing it the way everybody says to do it. Why am I so miserable?
0: Yep.
1: Look at that guy over there.
0: Yep.
1: He's religious. He seems happy. He's not a stultified automaton who just follows anybody's rules. He's truly content. And I think that may be one of the good things to come out of this.
0: Yeah. Again, we want to encourage all of you to take a look at this book, Jesus, the Master Psychologist. Listen to him. It's a great book to bring to your prayer time. There are reflections on the gospel that you can meditate on as you make your holy hour and other times of prayer. You can get this from EWTNRC.com, where it is item number 82361. Dr. Ray, we're out of time.
1: I'm getting tired of writing books just so I can be on your show.
0: I know
1: this.
0: I won't have you otherwise. But until then, we thank you.
1: Father Mitch.
0: And may the Lord bless you and all of our viewers, the Father, the Son, and the Holy Spirit. And we can bring you Dr. Ray as a guest, as well as let him have his own shows on radio and TV, only because this network is brought to you by you. You make it possible, so please keep us in between your gas bill, your electric bill, and your cable bill, and we'll pay our bills too. 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
5: 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Saint Therese of Lisieux has an interesting insight on this. 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And in this discussion, debate, she finally took the liberty of saying to the other sister, "If you look for the justice of God, you will get it. 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
7: Prayer for Pope Leo. Lord Jesus, Good Shepherd, we thank you for Pope Leo, to whom you have entrusted the loving care of your sheep. Grant, we pray, your guidance and blessing to the medical staff entrusted with his care, and good health, swift recovery, and peace to our Holy Father, Pope Leo. Amen.
8: This is what St. Teresa of Calcutta, also known as Mother Teresa, once said about prayer. Love to pray. Feel often during the day the need for prayer, and take trouble to pray. Prayer enlarges the heart until it is capable of containing God's gift of Himself. Ask and seek, and your heart will grow big enough to receive Him and keep Him as your own. That is why we need prayer.
9: This is Father Will Stratton. We pray so that we may come to know God, but I think even more importantly, we pray so that He may come to know us. In the name of the Father, and of the Son, and of the Holy Spirit, amen. Heavenly Father, you have created all things, all people, in your likeness, in your image. We pray for an end of abortion. We pray for a respect of all human life, from conception to natural death. Continue to pray for a conversion of their hearts back to you. Ask, Lord, that they may see and encounter you also in their brothers and sisters. We pray for a respect of human life, from conception to natural death, that all people may see and encounter Christ and recognize the goodness and the gift of life. Lord, may you convert the hearts of those who agree with abortion, and may you bring it to an end. We ask this through Christ our Lord. In the name of the Father, and of the Son, and of the Holy Spirit, amen.
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0: And hi, I'm Doug Keck, and welcome to the all-new Catholic Sphere, where each week we continue to tackle topics important to Catholics around the globe. 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Now, this week, our subject is theology, the topic evangelizing or proselytizing. What's the difference? To help us answer that question, we welcome our distinguished panel of experts. Dr. David Anders, host of EWTN Radio's Call to Communion, a very popular program, coming to us from our radio studios. Father Robert Spitzer, my good buddy, out in Father Spitzer's universe in Orange County, California, and Colin Donovan, our long-term vice president of theology here at EWTN as well. Welcome, gentlemen. Great to have you back as our panel. We talked a few weeks ago about evangelization, the new evangelization. Let's talk about the idea this time. We'll start off with you, Colin, about the idea of evangelizing versus proselytizing. Is there a difference?
1: Well, yes and no. Certainly, historically, to proselytize simply meant to convince somebody of a particular opinion, not just necessarily a religious opinion, but it could be used in almost any context to mean that. Evangelize, of course, we know from the spreading of the gospel. So it, in a way, it's a particularization of the idea of proselytizing. And I think in recent days, proselytizing has sort of come under bad odor, if you will, as kind of a being overly forceful or being, mm-hmm. Sort of the Bible-thumping kind of approach to convincing somebody, not taking no for an answer and keeping at them and keeping at them and keeping at them. And I think understood in that pejorative way, that's not something that the church believes should be done. But rather to proselytize, to evangelize in a way which convicts the person of the truth in which they freely and voluntarily accept it, which is the only way, after all, that a person is actually going to try to live the truth, if they're convinced in their mind that they need to live this in their life. And I think that sense of proselytizing the gospel, if you will, is the way it's understood today. But the term is avoided, I think, because of the other associations with it.
0: Right. Very good. Now, Father Spitzer, of course, as a cradle Catholic, you may remember pre-Vatican II, so to speak. Proselytizing, was that something that Catholics were out doing on a regular basis in the old days, let alone today? Has that been a problem?
2: Not to my knowledge. I don't think proselytizing was out there, certainly not on the part of Catholics. Sometimes there was overly aggressive, what I would call overly aggressive evangelization, where you, as Colin just put it, you're becoming very aggressive and very much into the space of somebody else. But normally, too, proselytizing always had that dimension of threatening somebody. So if you don't become a member of my church, you're going to go to hell, or something of that nature, where you are all of a sudden not only saying something that won't bear out in truth in the Catholic Church, which I don't think was a problem, but I do think you can see that certainly that happened with other faith communities where there was that definite implication. Another implication too would be to do unfair caricatures. And I grew up in Hawaii. There were a lot of Catholics there, and certainly the idea that somebody would take the church to task for something that wasn't true really didn't occur to me. I went to school, though, in Spokane, Washington. I heard a radio broadcast, and I was floored by what I was hearing. Terrible, unfair caricatures and falsities all over the place. Now, that's what I would call a false proselytizing. That would be something where you're using an unjust or an unfair or an untrue method to get to a result. And certainly the idea of using somebody's salvation as a lever, believe or go to hell, something of that nature, and you get the person so fearful, you create an unfree movement to conversion. Unfree in the first sense because you're scared to death, or unfree in the second sense because you're reliant on an untruth that has been proclaimed about somebody else's religion. There are other ways in which proselytizing can be, unjust or unfair or untrue. I mean, you can always use pressure, like financial inducements, right? Or you can even the promise of financial inducements, the gospel of wealth. If you become Christian, you're going to be rich. So, come on in and watch how God will reward you.
0: And that seems to be a little bit where the Holy Father was when he was in Mozambique speaking, because he kind of talked about it in his mind as equating it with a kind of a prosperity gospel.
2: Oh, right. And I think those tactics are used, but the Catholic Church has surely not used that kind of a tactic, to my knowledge. I mean, I've seen... like I said, I've heard this done to Catholics in many ways, but maybe we have done something in the past that was, very, very, on the line there. But by and large, we have to evangelize. And if we do a lot of negative talk about proselytizing, we have to be very, very clear about the distinction between evangelization and proselytizing. Because if you're going to proselytize, if you're going to get people fearful of proselytizing, the last thing we want to do is get them fearful of legitimate use of argumentation, legitimate use of showing that Jesus Christ instituted the Catholic Church, legitimate use of arguments to establish the real presence of Jesus in the Eucharist, the legitimate use of science and philosophy to establish the existence of God. And so we don't want people to back away from any legitimate persuasion, as David would say too, any legitimate use of charity and the proclamation of our own transformation to show people the beauty of the life that we have encountered or the beauty of the sacraments. All these things, we want people to be as strong as possible, as out there as possible, and that's going to take courageous acts too.
0: Absolutely.
2: Sometimes you're not going to feel comfortable.
0: Right, and that's why, Dr. Andrews, let me ask you again, as somebody who came into the church, as a Catholic, I would have thought proselytizing, I would have thought I heard that more when Carl Keating, Catholic Answers, was more what Protestants tended to seem to at least be accused of doing to Catholics than Catholics in reverse. But what was your impression of that when you were a Protestant?
3: Yeah, thanks. I appreciate the question. So my perspective is informed by my experience as a former Calvinist and evangelical Protestant. And at the heart of Calvinism and a lot of evangelical Protestantism is the conviction that a person can know for sure that they are among God's elect, that they are saved, and their eternity is secure. And the way that's devolved in modern Protestantism is that there's basically a rite of passage, a ritual of praying to receive Christ in one's heart. And through that, one is assured, now you can know for sure you're going to heaven. And so because Protestantism tends not to believe that the transformation of our moral life is ultimately determinative, one is they say by faith and not works, the emphasis becomes, can I get my neighbor to pray the prayer? Can I manipulate them into making a commitment for Christ? And my experience growing up in Protestantism was it was a bit like being an Amway salesman all the time. And I tended to look at my neighbors not as people but as marks, like a carnival barker. And if I could persuade someone to make this profession of faith, then it was a real feather in my cap. And I can remember actually as a Protestant scholar, as a young man, meeting a Catholic woman and really having an agenda to manipulate her, to sort of twist her around my finger, get her confused about her Catholic faith. And my ultimate goal was, get her to pray that prayer. And it wasn't because I was motivated by charity or I cared about her personal life or her moral life. It was rather so I could go back and boast to my friends, hey, I convinced this Catholic woman to give up the faith. When I became Catholic, I realized, first of all, Catholics don't claim to know the number of the elect or the company of the elect or whether or not I am going to heaven when I die. Those are things that actually escape our experience. I can't even be certain that I or any man is in the state of grace. And so my job as a Catholic is to make the faith attractive. Father Spitzer talks about using argument, be science or the witness of one's life, whatever it might be. That's legitimate. Can I show the faith as reasonable, beautiful, good, true, and attractive?

0: attractive, but my agenda is not to compel or manipulate a person to baptism. It is to move them incrementally towards a greater and greater acceptance of the Catholic faith. You know, the Church says that there are elements of truth and sanctification outside the formal boundaries of Catholicism, that the moral life proceeds gradually in stages. And if I can move somebody a step in the right direction, get them to understand or get them to even appreciate or even to consider the possibility of Catholicism, then I've moved the ball down the field, and I'm ultimately going to leave the question of the judgment of souls and the salvation of souls up to God. That's not my job.
1: Well, to play off what you just said, this goes to Colin. The Holy Father also at that time talked about in evangelization, the protagonist is God. In proselytism, it is the I, which is sort of what Dr. Anders was talking about, I guess, in a sense, getting a scalp on your belt. At the same time, Colin, there could be a misunderstanding, and somebody would say to Dr. Anders, well, you should have stayed where you were. You shouldn't have bothered to become a Catholic. What was the point of becoming Catholic?
2: Well, the point of becoming Catholic is to receive the fullness of the faith, and the fullness of the faith comes with three big perks, and one of those perks is communion with all others who have possessed the fullness of the faith, whether they're alive here on earth or whether they are the saints and angels in heaven or whether they're the souls in purgatory that are waiting their entrance into heaven. And so that tremendous communion, that tremendous bond of charity is one of the perks, if you will. The other one is the perk of truth, and that is that you have the great benefit of a body of individuals who, when they collectively decide the truth, what is true, together with the successor of St. Peter, they can proclaim that truth with absolutely certainty because they have the confidence given by the gospel itself and the promise of Christ to those very same apostles, the ancestors, if you will, of the present day apostles, the bishops. And so you have that blessing of truth, and then you also have the blessing of the means of salvation in the sacraments. And through this way, we can know that we have at disposal throughout our life, not only a means of a very personal communion with Christ, which goes well beyond, you know, well, I have a personal relationship with Jesus, which you so often hear from non-Catholics, goes well beyond that, to you have the sacraments which assist you at every stage of life and in also in the various vocations. And this is what Christ intended, that throughout our life, from the moment we become a Christian through baptism till the moment of our death, that we're accompanied by Christ, we're accompanied by the mystical Christ, the Church, and through the sacraments we are strengthened to survive that moment when both the devil will be most active and God himself is active, because he is there through the Church, through the sacraments, through the life we've lived in communion with Christ throughout our life. And so it's a different perspective than what David described in terms of being a young Protestant, that this trust in God, that it extends across the entirety of life and not just in that moment of conversion, and that it also means we have the constant support of Christ through real individuals, through a real entity, through a real Church, which is Christ's, you know, activity on earth today, extending his own ministry to the end of time. And I think these are the blessings that can be offered to any Catholic, not necessarily in a moment, but, you know, through those seeds which we have the opportunity to spread.
1: As you alluded to before, Father Spitzer, in our conversation there can be a misunderstanding, can't there, on people's part, certainly good Catholics who start to feel like, well, I don't want to be pressuring anybody, and if I'm asking somebody to go to Mass with me, is that too much pressure? You know, it's supposed to be by example, as the Holy Father talks about, encountering and accompanying. But so where do I find that fine line?
3: Well, I think, in my view, any legitimate argument, any legitimate appeal, any legitimate, honest, what I mean by legitimate is honest and non-manipulative appeal is, you know, perfectly fine. I would say that we ought to be erring on the side of getting ourselves extended out there rather than being reserved. I mean, I you know, I'm sure the Pope does not mean we should be more reserved in our evangelism.

0: organization. I think what he's trying to say is don't be manipulative, right? Don't use pressure of, you know, salvation or financial inducements or false promises or, you know, unfair caricatures of other religions, right? He's basically saying, you know, stay within the realm of legitimacy, within the realm of Jesus Christ, the way Jesus would have done it, but get out there. We need to evangelize people. We, you know, there's that time, I think in some previous program, someone might have said, you know, that there's always that opportunity, and you just think to yourself, is this the moment? You know, should I say something now? Should I say something? And you don't want to put undue pressure. You don't want to make anybody feel uncomfortable. But sometimes you just have to. You just have to take the risk of saying, you know, if you'd like to go to Mass with me, I'd love to, you know, have you come. And I say that to people all the time, you know. I've got this Mass up, you know, in the chapel in the sky. Why don't you come, you know? And sometimes people do. Sometimes they don't. But the point is, make the effort, because if you do, the benefits for a person for their whole lifetime, the way that Colin just described it, is really huge. So don't be reserved. That's what I would say. Any legitimate appeal is a good appeal. I mean, unless it's just, you know, insensitive and crazy, you know, sort of thing that you know will annoy the person. But if there's a chance they may not be annoyed, that they may give it consideration, I think we ought to just extend ourselves and get out there.
1: Right. Let me ask you, Dr. Anders, so were you being approached by Catholics every time you walked out on the street or any other event who were constantly trying to convert you to Catholicism?
2: I was never approached by one Catholic in my entire journey to the Catholic faith. Well, I should say I wasn't approached by any living Catholic. I was approached by a lot of dead Catholics in the writings of the fathers and the doctors of the church. Although I did have a Catholic friend in college who, though he never approached me with the truth of the faith, he exemplified it in his lifestyle, and he stood out in the college dormitory uniquely from those around us that were, you know, typically engaged in the sort of freshman hedonism that most 18-year-old boys are like. And he wasn't like that. And he wore that crucifix around his neck. And I clearly connected his morality and his fidelity to his Catholic faith. But Doug, if I could, you know, you asked the rhetorical question, why become a Catholic? And what I have said to that, you know, why not just stay a Protestant? For me, the decision to become a Catholic was because I felt the Catholic Church had the fullness of truth about divine revelation, the whole message about Jesus. It had all of the means of grace, and ultimately I needed grace to transform my life. And it promised me a unity, and Colin spoke about this, a unity with the body of Christ, not only the body of Christ on earth today, but the body of Christ throughout the ages. I wanted to go to Mass with Augustine of Hippo and Thomas Aquinas and Francis of Assisi and Catherine of Siena. I wanted to be a part of that visible company of Christ's faithful down through the ages, because all of these things together, truth and grace and unity, promised me a life of transcendent meaning and the hope of eternal life, life everlasting. That's why I became Catholic.
1: Okay. Well, Colin, you know, Bishop recently wrote the idea of inviting others to the fullness of truth is not only not wrong, but is truly an act of love, and obviously follows our Lord's idea that therefore, and make disciples of all nations. And Pope Paul VI, evangelization is in fact her deepest identity, talking about the church. She exists in order to evangelize, and that's, of course, Paul VI we're talking about. We're not even talking about John Paul II, who's probably the most clearly identified with kind of the new evangelization we talked about in the prior show.
3: You know, that's right. And I think, you know, we're talking a bit about this off show, and that is that we recently had a reordering of the Roman Curia by Pope Francis. This is done periodically. It seems to be like every other pope gets around to doing something major in this respect. And one of the things he did in creating a dicastery of evangelization is to unite together two other efforts. The effort which the Congregation for the Evangelization of Peoples, and in Latin we would say the evangelization ad gentes, to the Gentiles, to the peoples of the world, and uniting in it the dicastery, which previously was called the new evangelization. And he made this as two departments of this new dicastery, and this will be going forward, and in June of 2022 it will become effective. But in doing this, it makes the point that we've been, I think, been trying to make. Sometimes we have to have different of approaches between approaching peoples who have never heard of the gospel, or maybe with television and radio, you can't not have heard of Jesus Christ and things like that, the church, the Pope, but not in any meaningful way. The approaches are going to be different there, and between that evangelization and the new evangelization, or the evangelization ad intra, inside of the body of peoples and nations and territories where the gospel had already been preached, been largely accepted, and people have simply fallen away for the various reasons of secularization or their own moral lives or whatever it might be. And so it shows the importance, I think, constantly to the church that every one of the recent popes from the council to today has spoken in some significant way about this task, because it really is the very first task of the church. And the Pope makes that explicit by the title of his gospel, of his apostolic constitution, Predicate Evangelium, proclaiming the gospel. This is the first mission of the church. Go forth and preach the gospel, baptizing in the name of the Father and the Son and of the Holy Spirit. This is the first mission of the church, and it will always remain important, even though the different methods would be used to the non-Christian peoples than to those who are Christian and need catechesis, or are Christian and not living it, or are Christian and have fallen away.
1: Let me ask you, Father Spitzer, as a Jesuit, obviously we have a Jesuit Pope, and we're also dealing with the 60s, where they talk about the rise of liberation theology and its impact in the 60s and 70s, at a time when the Catholic Church in Latin America increasingly stressed its mission as one of social justice. But it's interesting because the numbers have not been good in the last 20 or 30 years. In fact, it seems to be, as the expression that's out there, the Catholic Church opted for the poor and the poor opted for the Pentecostals. The Pentecostals aren't shy about proselytizing. So we're losing a lot of Catholics that way. So is this the right approach?
0: Well, just being a university president for 11 years, I can tell you right now that when social justice came in as one of the focal points of Christian ministry, which it is, one of the big problems, though, was that social justice began to replace faith. So in other words, it wasn't the faith that does justice anymore. It was just justice, and the faith will take care of itself. And I saw this happen, and I saw faculty members who actually got very angry with me for trying to reintroduce faith into the curriculum and reintroduce our theological and moral beliefs back into the kinds of speakers policies that we had. And it did produce a great deal of anger. And, one of the thoughts I had was, how did this misprioritization happen? Did it start off that we had the faith that does justice, and now we became the justice that doesn't care about or doesn't need faith? It was such a clear secularization tactic, and unfortunately, I think something that started off as goodwill was co-opted for not only political purposes, but for cultural purposes. And finally, I have to tell you, anti-religious purposes. We brought a lot of people in to talk about all these justice things, and they were not religious, and they began to sort of subvert some of the really important religious dimensions of the mission of our universities, et cetera, and they began to secularize it with great intensity. And so this had to be battled, even if it caused a great deal of fear. But back to your point there, Doug, what happens is you start off with something that has some good intention to bring justice into some light along with faith, so that faith does produce justice. And what winds up happening in some kind of a dialogue is that we become so open to the dialogue, we allow the secular influences to basically tell us that the justice part of your proclamation is important, the faith part isn't. Let us take over. And if we didn't have the strength to resist that, as John Paul II,

0: did have the strength to resist it and did, in fact, resist it and said, this Marxist stuff is really terrible. You think it's going to bring about social justice, but it'll never bring about social justice because without God, we're going to get to the point where, you know, political and human agendas are going to become much more important than any theological agenda or faith-based agenda. And then what are you going to be doing when they throw you out? You know, it's the whole deal there. And there was an attempt, surely, to shut off the faith dimensions. The political agendas got so intense at that time, and Marxist political agenda especially. And so this was a huge mistake. But we have to be very, very careful. You know, of course we want to bring in components of justice and ethics and so forth. At the same time, we cannot let the prioritization of faith, the absolute necessity of faith being present, the need for grace in everything that we do, and the pure suspicion of political agendas as anything that will bring about any lasting solution. God's the lasting solution. He's the only eternal solution.
1: Right.
0: Jesus Christ has given us the eternal word, the way, the truth, and the life. So the idea,
1: absolutely,
0: of course, is if we back away from that, we don't have evangelization. We got craziness. We're giving our whole, apostolate away. We're giving away,
1: right.
0: We're literally selling Christ down the road.
1: That's right. Well, we want to make sure we're not selling him per se, as you say. And Dr. Anders, if you want to close out the program, talking about here you are on the radio, are you proselytizing or are you evangelizing?
2: You know, the name of our show is Called to Communion, because we believe that all people are called to communion with Christ in the church that he founded, which is the Catholic Church. And so our show is an open invitation to people to tell us what's stopping them from becoming a Catholic. This is an invitation to enter more deeply into God, more deeply into Christ, more deeply into the church that he founded. I can't manipulate anybody, but I can make the offer and I can make the invitation. And that's something that everyone can do. All Catholics can do that.
1: Absolutely. And that's why hopefully people watch EWTN and also watch Father Spitzer's Universe and, of course, Colin's Open Line show as well. Thank you, gentlemen. We appreciate your time. Our panel, Dr. David Anders, host of EWTN's Radio's Call to Communion, Father Robert Spitzer, host of Father Spitzer's Universe, and of course, Colin Donovan, our Vice President of Theology. Thank you so much, gentlemen, and thank you so much for joining us this week on The Catholic Spear. Look for a new program next week.
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4: 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We know it all from those who lived in his time. I remember Bishop Sheen once telling me how he was interviewed by a reporter who said to him, "Bishop, do you have speechwriters?" The bishop said, "As a matter of fact, I do." And he said, "Oh, could you ever tell me who they are?" 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

0: Welcome to the Catholic Sphere. Each week we have a different host and a different focus as we tackle topics important to Catholics around the globe. I'm your host this week, Father Joseph Mary. Today we'll be discussing once again religious communities devoted to adoration of the Most Blessed Sacrament. Mother Marie André is a poor Claire of Perpetual Adoration and is the abbess of Our Lady of Solitude Monastery, joining us from Phoenix, Arizona. My confrère, Father Miguel Marie, is a Franciscan missionary of the Eternal Word and serves at the Shrine of the Most Blessed Sacrament in Hanceville, Alabama. And Sister Guadalupe of the Divine Master is a Perpetual Adoration Sister of the Blessed Sacrament, joining us from Mater Ecclesiae Monastery in Sioux Falls, South Dakota. Now, we know that our U.S. bishops have begun this wonderful initiative of a Eucharistic revival. I'd like to ask you, why is that important for the United States of America? Mother André, why do you think that that is something key and important for the renewal of the faith in the United States?
1: Can we possibly love and know Jesus enough? And so this could only be for the good. I'm aware of the polls of, you know, Catholics and Christians that aren't, they don't believe in the Lord's true presence. And so anything can only be good, can be for the better of knowing the Lord. And I know there's a lot of people, faithful people out there that are working so hard to make the Lord known, catechesis and exhortation. I think it's important, too, to have a foundation of gratitude so that we know exactly who the Lord is and what he's done for us and how much he loves us. He says in the scripture, when the Son of Man comes back, will he find any faith? And, of course, he's talking about a second coming, but the sisters and I have talked about that. And in a way, it's regretful on our part that he would have to even ask that. But in discussing that, we want to, in our own lives, make sure that he is loved all the more and appreciated, you know, amongst the sisters in community, but also, making it known to the people around us. I'd mentioned to you before, Father, and this past December, we had the 40 hours devotion. Our bishop had written document on that, and so we wanted to be able to extend that to the public, to let them know that the Lord is present here. He's in the desert, and I often think of the people. There's a freeway to the south of us driving back and forth, and I often wonder, do they know who is here on his Eucharistic throne? And of course, so we opened the chapel to the public day and night. And of course, I also said that no matter who shows, as long as the sisters are there, you know, the 40 straight hours, which we were giving him thanks and praise for all that he's done for us.
0: Father Miguel, you've been appointed by the bishop to be involved in a unique way as one of the committees for the Diocese of Birmingham. Talk about that appointment and maybe some of the initiatives that are happening at the Shrine of the Most Blessed Sacrament.
2: Yeah, I was invited to be part of one of the committees of this Eucharistic revival in our diocese. Mine particularly is in the liturgy and worship. And so part of our role is advising, suggestion and even helping with the preparation to execute the different events. And this year so far we have two approved events. That one will be the Diocesan Corpus Christi procession, and then the other one is October 22nd

0: of this year, which is the feast of St. John Paul II. Part of it is we have the Eucharistic Center there in Hansville, John Paul II Eucharistic Center. And so that will happen this year for sure. Others are still kind of like being considered, suggested, and so forth.
1: Sister Guadalupe, I know for the when the PCPAs came here to the Irondale area, people became aware of Eucharistic adoration. They would come here for adoration. I'm sure that must be the effect there of your presence there in South Dakota. Talk about the importance of a community like your own in adoration and how that can help in the revival of Eucharistic devotion.
2: Well, Father, as a community, when we heard this revival that the bishops were preparing, we were overjoyed because we would like many people know Jesus, as we had that blessing to be in front of his Eucharistic presence daily, and we would like many people to share the same experience and to know that he is real. He's alive. He's ready to hear you, and he's with his open arms waiting for whoever wants to come to him. And for us was a surprise when we heard that here in the United States, even there are many Catholics who do not believe in the real presence of Jesus in the Blessed Sacrament. That was hard for us to hear that. But we hear that when we move from the old monastery to this new monastery, because there were many people who were overjoyed with this, because then they will have the opportunity to come and adore Jesus. Now that we have the opportunity to open the chapel to the public from 7 o'clock in the morning until 6, that's exciting is because before, for a long time, 16 years, we had been adoring Jesus instead of public. We had been adoring him in the basement because we didn't have a special chapel for him and no building for the sisters. But now that we have the building and we have the new chapel for Jesus, it's just something beautiful that we cannot express without own words, how many people come visit him. And now that the priests are starting to talk about the Eucharistic presence in the Blessed Sacrament, that he is real, just to see more people coming is something that I think and all of us think that that will help this church here in this country to have more vocations to the priesthood or religious life. And this wonderful because also will help the family to grow stronger. Now there is a lot of brokenness, but I think if they continue to talk about the real present, it will help a lot.
1: Now each of you has joined a community devoted to Eucharistic adoration. You've been in the community for a number of years. How has your love and appreciation, gratitude for the reality of the real presence grown in your years within your religious life? Mother Andre?
3: Like any relationship with a loved one, and in this case with my heavenly spouse, you know, the Lord's love is unchanging, and my love, I feel, you know, has matured, and, you know, going through in sickness and in health and in the good and the bad. And I realize the beauty of my life, that the Lord is always faithful and committed. That was always important to me. I prayed to St. Joseph when I was 11 years old to marry the perfect man. And, of course, he took me literally. And I wanted, even back then, I wanted somebody that I knew I could count on and would be with me. And that love has increased. And of course, there's sorrows and joys. The Lord is always present. You know, when I was younger, I might have had more romantic feelings, but then as you get older, you realize the love matures and you realize it is in the will, it's not in the feelings. And so when the Lord is calling and asking, he gives you the grace to say yes to him, and I look forward to continuing to grow old with him. He remains ever young, but and being with him, you know, in heaven.
1: Father Miguel, how has your own devotion to the Blessed Sacrament grown or deepened over your years of religious life?
0: You know, I honestly don't know if I hope I'm growing. I hope it's deepened. The one thing that Mother said about the Lord's fidelity, and I have to say, you know, I think the more I am in the community, witnessing to our Lord's true presence, I do see more and more in a tangible way His fidelity in providing, you know, me, or even just simple as hearing my confession over and over again. He always offered that mercy. And going to the Blessed Sacrament Chapel, whether in Hansville or wherever I go, that give me such peace that He always accept us who we are. I think that's one thing that I, you know, can respond.
1: He's always there. He's always ready to listen to us. Yeah. And we always find a refuge in His Eucharistic heart.
0: That's right. That's right. It's like a place of default for me to go to the chapel. Yes. You know, no matter what kind of, you know, sometimes it's very stressful situation or, you know, whatever the situation is. So I go to the chapel, and by the time I get out, I'm renewed.
1: Yes.
0: And the peace come back, mm-hmm. you know.
1: Sister Guadalupe, you talked about a lot of people experience brokenness today and how a devotion to the Blessed Sacrament can be a remedy for them. Talk about maybe that experience you've seen in others, but also your own experience and growth over the years and your own devotion to the Blessed Sacrament. How has it been a blessing, a healing in a way in your own life?
2: Well, it's Father, I just remember when I was long time ago, when I was younger, and I adore and love Jesus in the Blessed Sacrament, but it never been like that before. I remember when I was a teenager and I was passing through a very dark time, and I see the situation that my family has passing through. My parents, they were like, they wanted to be separated, and the way how my mom faced those things, and she always was going to see Jesus in the Blessed Sacrament, and also I remember very well that age when one of my brother passed away, she saw that with peace and took it with, I don't know, with something that I couldn't understand. And I asked her, why do you look so peaceful when there is a lot of painful things happening in our family, doing things like that? And it was very just peaceful to hear my mom say, well, I learned everything from there. And I say, well, there, but where? And she just showed me the tabernacle where Jesus was reposed. And that age, it was for me to understand that Jesus was alive over there, that He was real. And one day, just out of curiosity, I just went to see Him. And I just say, Jesus, I don't know, you are God and you are in that small box. And it looks like you don't care about my situation, my problems, what is going on. It's like you don't know nothing. And I was just complaining about my situation. And I remember that I need to walk 2 hours from my house to the school. And I just passed 5 minutes in front of the Blessed Sacrament, and I always say, Jesus, I don't know if you are listening. I don't know if you are there, but I just want you to know that we will light the do come.

0: are giving testimony to different answered prayer. But Mother Andre, have you seen some of the fruits of your life of adoration in people receiving what you've been asking for and praying for? Certainly we did with Mother Angelica in the years that we knew her, but any stories that you could tell us?
1: Of course, living with Mother, and I know the sisters in Hansel would be aware of this even more so, but in the time that I was living with her, you know, I witnessed her physical healing. I witnessed her trusting in God's providence. I witnessed many miracles at the network, so much so that they could almost become commonplace. And thinking back on it, I have to remind myself, they were not commonplace, you know. Of course, for myself and the sisters out on Foundation, you know, the Lord called us and we left. We didn't have much. And then, you know, where we are now used to be a land full of cactus and coyotes. And now the Lord has a Eucharistic throne here. The cactus and coyotes are still here, but there's a beautiful chapel, and the Lord provided a monastery for his nuns. And now, you know, people are coming out where there was nothing, and to worship the Lord. And that to me is miraculous. He decides where he's going to put you, and he provides the resources, and he wants you to say yes and to be proactive and to move forward. And he provides, you know, that was Mother's life. She always relied on the Lord's providence. That's particular charism of our life. And when you're going through it, it's not that easy. When you look back on it and you see then what the Lord's accomplished and done, he provides, you know. But each time is new, and we have to keep trusting and providing. And, you know, it is a miracle having the Lord present here. And, you know, living with him is extraordinary, 24 hours, 7 days a week.
0: Yes, that's definitely something that Mother Angelica really imbued into us, was trusting in his divine providence. You know, that sometimes things didn't always go right immediately, but you persevere and your trust and your hope in God, and he's going to come through in one way or another. He's going to bring good out of the situation. Father Miguel, so talk about your own experience. Do you know of people that have received blessings there at the Shrine of the Blessed Sacrament, or maybe something, a memory you have of Mother Angelica?
2: The one that I wanted to share is the, I don't know what the Lord is doing whenever this happened. And sometimes I give a tour of the shrine informally, or some people, whatever. But sometimes I see people, when I bring them to the chapel, they were like really moved, and then they just start tearing up. And that happened quite a bit. And then also we have this healing service at the shrine, which is a very Eucharistic center. And then when we bring, part of it is we bring the Blessed Sacrament and the monstrance to each person, and we would just pause for a few seconds and then go to the next person all the way to the end. And some of these people, they are so moved. Again, I don't know what the Lord is doing, but I can see by their bodily experience, tears, that the Lord was touching their soul, their mind and heart. It's always making me realize, you know, there's a lot of things I don't see, but the Lord is working today.
0: Yes. You know, Mother Angelica wanted us to start those healing services shortly after I was ordained, because she knows that we're all broken, we're all in need of healing, and often it is an interior sort of thing. And acceptance of suffering. Sometimes we have seen physical healings as well. And so she looked at what they did at Lourdes, where they have a Eucharistic procession every day during the pilgrimage season, and there's always a blessing of the sick. And a number of the miracles that happened at Lourdes were with the blessing of the Blessed Sacrament. So Sister Guadalupe, I know that you have on your website, you have some videos of people talking about the power of prayer.

0: So could you talk about that, the power of prayer, and maybe some of the things that you've seen through your intercession?
1: Yeah, Father, we have received a lot of good witnesses. They say it's, well, many people say it's because of your prayers we heal of these, and physical or spiritual or emotional. But obviously we know that what we are doing is just prayer. The work is God, the one who is working in their lives. It's not our job, but our job is just to pray and to tell Him these are the needs of the people. They need this, or they need healing in this part, you know. And He's the one who answering those prayers. There are many examples we have received, but many I think we don't know, and I think we don't need to know then. But the good thing is the people, they know that Jesus is present there, and that gives us a lot of great joy. And one example that I would like to just speak, because I think it's not on the website that we have, is the one lady who was it was his son was killed in car accident, and the gentleman who was driving the car is wealthy and has a lot of money, and just he say, well, just not to go to the prison. I just want to give you a lot of money. Tell me how much do you want or how much do you need, and I will be free of everything. And I remember the answer of the mom say, well, keep your money and keep your freedom. I don't think I don't need anything, because my son, it was a gift from God and it has no price. And I asked her, how did she did that? How was for her like easy to forgive that gentleman? And she say, well, I had not done this for myself, but it was Jesus in the Blessed Sacrament who gave me the strength to face this situation differently. And I think the power of forgiveness coming from the Eucharistic presence, it means a lot. It makes me think about how many people in our time, if only they can come and visit the Lord, they will have the power of forgiving.
0: Well, let's move on to the challenges. Mother Marie Andre, do you have a particular challenge you'd like to give to our viewers today regarding the Blessed Sacrament?
2: I would challenge each person to, when they're in front of the Blessed Sacrament or even at Mass, to really abandon and surrender themselves and trust in what He's saying, that He is fully present in the Blessed Sacrament, that He hears us, He loves us, He cares about us. He's the same Lord that Our Lady gave birth to and walked in Palestine, and He, we can still have that kind of relationship with Him that His contemporaries had with Him, even though we can't see the corporeal extension of His presence in the sacred host. But I think of what St. Thomas Aquinas said, that, faith is sufficient for that. And that if we continue to abandon that desire to the Lord, to trust and be faithful that He is present, that He does love us, He'll make Himself more and more known to us.
0: Father Miguel, what is your challenge?
3: I think my challenge would be, I know we have viewers who are not Catholics as well. I would challenge them to look at John 6, just read the entire chapter of John 6, and ask, why did most people who were following our Lord, after that, they decide to leave? What was it that made them to leave?
0: Very good. Sister Guadalupe, do you have a challenge for our viewers regarding the Blessed Sacrament?
1: Yeah, my challenge is to invite each one of them, whatever situation are passing through, or they need they are doing a strong decision in their life, even their marriage or their vocation, whatever it is, just to go to the Blessed Sacrament in the chapel that is close to you. But even if Jesus is in the tabernacle, don't be afraid like me a long time ago that he will not listen. He is there. He is real. He is alive. And he will listen to you, and he is always welcome you. Just go and talk with him, and maybe you will not feel anything, but you just keep going and keep going, and that way you will grow in faith and love in him.
0: Wonderful. And my challenge is to ask yourself the question, why are there people, men and women, who are devoted to the Blessed Sacrament and even devote their entire lives in adoration of the Blessed Sacrament? Perhaps there's something to it. And maybe you young men and women there who are considering vocations, maybe the Lord's calling you to give your life too to the Lord in a particular way, to adoration of the Blessed Sacrament. So thank you three for being part of this show today. You've added so much to our understanding and hopefully our love of the Blessed Sacrament. And may Almighty God bless all of you, the Father and the Son and the Holy Spirit. Thank you for joining us today. We'll see you next week here on the Catholic Sphere.
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7: I don't know about you, but I need to pray every day in order to stay close to Jesus. I hope you do the same thing. Without prayer, where would you and I be? I see prayer being like oxygen. We need to have constant access to it. That's why St. Paul writes in 1 Thessalonians chapter 5 that we should pray without ceasing. It doesn't mean we never think about anything else. It just means staying tethered to the Lord as best we can.
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0: Family, a prayer that we pray together is a powerful prayer. So please pray together with me, our EWTN Family Prayer. Today we pray for those with same-sex attraction. Heavenly Father, we stand in awe of your glory and your beauty. You have said that it is not good for man to be alone. We pray for those who suffer with same-sex attraction. Heal the wounds of their past and help them to trust in your perfect plan for men and women. Protect them from those who would lead them into sin, and bring into their lives friends who will help them to grow in virtue and true freedom. Amen.
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10: Welcome to our class on St. Luke's Gospel. We're continuing this week with the unfinished business of last week, which is that we're talking about the offering of Jesus to the Father in the temple in Jerusalem. One of the very interesting things for me is the fact that the priests who receive the child don't recognize him at all. And there is a problem in being a priest in this kind of situation, because so many children will be offered to them on a daily basis that they just take the child and offer the child and do

whatever it is that the ritual demands. And they may never stop to actually look at the wonder of the thing. But what we notice in Jerusalem is that the priests do not recognize Jesus in his infancy, do not recognize him in his adult life, and do not recognize him in his passion. They don't recognize him at all, which is very, very, very sad. What you find throughout the gospel, and don't forget I didn't write it, and just because I'm a lay person, don't say it. She's saying it because she's a lay person. I'm not. It's the lay people who recognize Jesus. It was the shepherds in the field start off a process that Luke is going to continue. Luke has a huge thing in his gospel about the word laos, L-A-O-S, which is the Greek word for laity, and showing that they're absolutely essential in the whole mystery of God, and that very often when people who have got high positions in the church are distracted or too busy or whatever is the problem, that the laity are there available for the Lord to reveal things to them. So in this ecclesiastical setting, this liturgical setting, the family come and offer the child to the priest, but the priest is too busy with his job and he doesn't recognize anything. But there are two lay people present and they have been praying and fasting and waiting for this moment. And when the moment comes, they're there on time, on cue, and they recognize the Lord. Now, there's a huge message here, huge, huge, huge message. And it means that the people who truly love God, the people who are really walking with God, the people who are seeking God on a daily basis, they will be ready on time, on cue, whenever the Lord does anything. The fact that you have the great position in the church, you might be a priest or a bishop or whatever, or you might be a nun or whatever it is, you might have a great position in the church, you might be too busy. And that is one of the dangers that we can have. We can be Marthas and forget that we need to be Marys as well. Now, Luke is deliberately picking two old people and he is deliberately giving us a man and a woman, because I said to you before that Luke always balances male and female. If he's going to have an old person, then there's two old people. And the first one is Simeon. And because of his age, he has the privilege of taking the child and blessing the child. That's a very ancient privilege in Israel. Okay. The mother doesn't mind at all handing her child over. This is the first time she's handed her child over to anybody. She's handed him over to the priest, and now she hands him over to this holy layman. And we're told that in Jerusalem there was a man called Simeon. That's the same name as Peter had before Jesus renamed him. He was an upright and devout man, in our language, a holy man. He looked forward to Israel's comforting. The only way that God could comfort Israel was by sending the Messiah. If you don't believe me, go to Isaiah, the beginning of 64, where the prophet bursts out before the Lord and says, "Drop down dewy heavens from above and let the clouds rain the just one. Let the earth open up and bud forth the Saviour." They needed that. That was the only way you could comfort Israel. You couldn't comfort them any other way. And so if they're waiting very specifically for the comforting of Israel, then this old man and this old woman, she's 84, we don't know what old means in his case, they are waiting for the Messiah to come in their own lifetime. And one day they saw this young family and the spirit in both of them stirred them up to go over to that particular family. Externally, the family wouldn't look any different to any other family. And they went over and were told the Holy Spirit rested on Simeon. That means he's living a very deep union with God. It had been revealed to him by the Holy Spirit that he would not see death until he saw, set his eyes on Christ the Lord. And so prompted by the Spirit, he came to the temple. And when the parents brought the child Jesus to do for him what the law required, he took him into his arms and he blessed God. And he said, now again, notice the prophetic spirit bursting forth in the most wonderful revelation. And again, it's a revelation not only for the people of Israel, but it's a revelation for Mary, his mother, as well. She got good news through the shepherds of Israel. She gets very bad news through Simeon. "Now, Master," he says to God,
You can let your

Servant, go in peace. That means I can die now. I've seen the Saviour. You told me I wouldn't die until I saw him. I see him. I don't need to wait for him to grow up. I don't need to see all the wonderful things he has done. Once I've seen him with my own two eyes, that's it. I'm ready to die. Isn't that wonderful? This is what you had promised me. Because my eyes have seen the salvation. Now, in the Greek, salvation is soteria. In Hebrew, it's Yeshua. In English, it's Jesus. So he recognizes the child and he recognizes the Savior all in one. And it's which you have prepared all the nations to see. Now, anybody working under the inspiration of the Holy Spirit or speaking under the inspiration of the Holy Spirit will always have the breath of God's vision. And anyone speaking about Christ, Isaiah in the Old Covenant, and you have the angel and you have the shepherds and you've got this man, all speak about him as the Saviour of the world, not just the Saviour of Israel, for all nations to see, a light to enlighten the pagans and the glory of your people Israel. So, he's the light, and we're going to see that light shining on Israel during the whole period of the ministry of Jesus. And we're going to see how they respond to the light. In John's Gospel, there's a very strong light and darkness theme running through it. And he is the glory, he is the absolute pinnacle of the history of Israel. He is the full manifestation of everything that God ever wanted to say to Israel or about Israel. He is the complete fulfillment of Israel's history. And in his birth, in his youth, in his adult life, in his passion, death and resurrection, he is the complete and total fulfillment of the scriptures. He is the Word incarnate. And the Word was given as Word to the prophets of Israel. And now the Word has become flesh to dwell within us. It's absolutely incredible. Let's go back for a moment to Isaiah. And Isaiah tells the people in chapter 60, something which Matthew gives more attention to than Luke. Arise, shine out, for your light has come. The glory of the Lord is rising on you. Now, we've already seen that Jesus is the rising sun come to Israel. Though night still covers the earth. Now, night means darkness and sin and idolatry and unbelief and all that goes with it. And darkness the peoples. Above you, the Lord now rises. Now, in Matthew's Gospel, that is shown to us as the star rising and moving over the place of Bethlehem. Okay? Above you, his glory appears. That's exactly what the shepherds had seen in the fields of Bethlehem. They saw the glory of God and the angelic choirs. The nations come to your light and kings to your dawning brightness. So the wonderful rising sun is going to actually get the nations to get up and begin their wonderful journey towards the Lord. Okay, now Isaiah spoke about that earlier in his book as well. He has it, for example, in chapter 2. So let me give you this as well. In the days to come, he says, this is Isaiah chapter 2 from verse 2. The mountain of the temple of the Lord will tower above the mountains and will be lifted higher than the hills. All the nations will stream to it. Peoples without number will come and they will say, come, let us go up to the mountain of the Lord, to the temple of the God of Jacob, so that he may teach us his ways, so that we may walk in his paths. Since the scriptures or the law of the Lord are to come out of Zion and his word from Jerusalem. Okay, so when the Messiah came, we have this rising sun, we have this glory of God appearing, we have the nations beginning to get up and come towards Jerusalem to receive the word of God. Matthew deals with that in his presentation of the infancy of Jesus. And Luke tells you he's the rising sun, that he's the glory of Israel. And so we have this incredible thing that if you go back to Isaiah, to the many prophecies that he gives about the Christ and read them in conjunction with the infancy narrative,
the sheer wonder of it will come to you, the sheer marvel of it. And Luke is making a tremendous effort to show us the glory that's all around us, if only we would open our eyes, if only we would look. But it takes the saints to see this glory. Okay. And so Simeon has the baby Jesus in his arms. And this is his proclamation. And then, this is typical of Luke. If you look at the child, you have to look at the mother. If he is the Son of God, who is she? If he is the light of the world, who is she? And notice the emphasis on the child and his mother, that Joseph is in the background. Because if you know the history of Israel, it was the king and his mother who reigned. And the prophecies about the Messiah were about a virgin who would give birth to a king. And the Gospel of Matthew emphasizes the kingship of Jesus. We've had the emphasis given about the kingship of Jesus here in emphasizing the fact that he comes from the house of David and he comes from the royal stock of David. So he is a king by inheritance, okay, apart from his divine kingship. And so looking at the mother, what do you say? Now, Matthew doesn't deal with the mother. He is only dealing with everything from Joseph's point of view. So, verses 33 to 35. As the child's father and mother stood there, wondering at the things that were being said about him, Simeon blessed them. That's his privilege as being an old person. The older we get, the more we should understand that we have the privilege of blessing others. He blessed them and he said to Mary, his mother, you see this child? That's simply pointing at saying this incredible human being. He is destined for the fall and for the rising of many in Israel. Now, the fall and the rising means that this child is going to have a catastrophic effect on this nation. Some people will fall eternally. Some people will rise eternally because their destiny depends on their response to him. Yet that will come out very, very clear in the gospel of the ministry of Jesus and the passion, death and resurrection as well. For the whole human race, our destiny, our rise to glory or our fall into eternal damnation depends on our response to Christ. So he's destined for the fall and for the rising of many in Israel. He is destined to be a sign that will be rejected. Jesus himself is the sign and the sacrament of God's presence among us. And if he's rejected, then we reject God, we reject his presence, we reject his word, we reject his salvation. It's horrifying. And yet he was a sign that was going to be rejected. And in the process, a sword will pierce your own soul too. Now, a sword piercing the soul, a sword piercing the body is something that can kill. But the people, particularly the men in those days, carried a short sword. And it was the equivalent of what I call the Swiss knife. It did everything. It was double-edged. It was extremely sharp. It was used for, the people lived out of doors, you see. It was used for killing animals, for stripping the hide off them, for chopping the animal. It was used for chopping vegetables. It was used for chopping branches of trees to make the fire, to cook the animal and all this kind of stuff. So it was an everything knife. If that pierced a body, it would really kill. Now, Simeon is saying to Mary that a sword of sorrow will pierce her soul, her spirit. Therefore, the pain is beyond imagining. The pain is beyond imagining. And that's why we call her the mother of martyrs and the mother of sorrows and so on. Now, if you're only 15 years of age, as Mary would have been, this is one heck of a message to receive, isn't it? That
the result of being this very privileged mother of this very privileged child is that you will experience pain and sorrow at a level that

others just will not comprehend at all. And the result of this will be that the secret thoughts of many will be laid bare. Now, we don't give enough attention to these words. Jesus is the light of the world. He is the rising sun coming to visit us. He is the light that will dispel the darkness. And so I always like to describe Jesus as a kind of an X-ray light going through the earth. And the X-ray will show up things that are inside of you, you know. When Jesus was around, all the hidden stuff in people's minds and in their hearts was exposed. That's why they hated him. All of us who are sinners have things that we don't want other people to know. We hope God doesn't know either, but God knows everything. And to have someone expose these hidden places and these hidden struggles and these hidden motivations and these wrong desires and these sinful tendencies and everything, we wouldn't thank them. Not at all. God exposes it because unless he brings it out into the light, he cannot heal it. And this is the thing he has asked us to do in this wonderful sacrament of reconciliation, which is to allow all the hidden things inside of us to come out and be presented before the throne of God for forgiveness, for healing, for light, so that everything comes out into the light, and therefore we will not be overcome by Satan and darkness and evil and the deceit and the lies that are in the world. We're so foolish, we don't really understand the wonder of bringing everything inside of us out into the light of God's grace, where it can be healed. And so, as we go into the adult gospel, we will find out that when Jesus meets the scribes and Pharisees, for example, they're scripture scholars and theologians, and they look all holy on the outside, but what he's going to expose on the inside is anything but holy. We've seen, to our great distress in recent times, that not everything inside of our priests was holy. We expected it all to be holy. We had forgotten they were human beings and that they had sinful tendencies like the rest of us. So we expected this perfection from them. We expected it from nuns and everybody else as well. And we have sadly had to face the fact that we're all sinners, the whole lot of us. Nobody can throw any stone at anybody else. We have to take the plank out of our own eye before we try to take anything out of anybody else's eye. And so the ministry of Jesus, and with Jesus' mother supporting him all the way throughout this ministry, it's going to be very sorrowful, it's going to be very painful, and it's going to issue in the death, but the resurrection of Jesus. So this is a mighty revelation to make, and Mary has the whole meaning of her name given to her now. She's the exalted one, being the mother of the Son of God, and she will experience great bitterness in the suffering that she has to endure. But later on, the gospel will tell you, and in fact Jesus himself will tell us, that anybody associated with him will suffer. He'll say to us that if you don't take up your cross and follow me, you're not actually going anywhere. But I'll leave that for another time, because the great mystery of the cross is something we have forgotten today. And because we've forgotten it, we have lost track. We wandered in the wilderness. Jesus is the light of the nations, and he is the glory of Israel. Moses was considered the glory of Israel, but no, not so. And therefore you'll get a comparison between Jesus and Moses in each of the four Gospels. Simeon said that Jesus was the salvation for the whole world. Now, the prophets foretold this. So I gave you Isaiah chapter 2, verses 2 to 5. But you can also look at Isaiah 52, verses 9 to 10. I'll start at verse 7 because this is going to be important for the presentation of the ministry of Jesus. How beautiful on the mountains are the feet of the one who brings good news, that's Jesus, who heralds peace, brings happiness and proclaims salvation and tells Zion, your God is king. It isn't just a human being that's on the throne of David now, it's your God become man. And so the watchmen, that's the priests and the Sanhedrin and the scribes and the Pharisees, they should raise their voices and shout with

joy because they will see the Lord face to face when he returns to Zion. But they didn't shout for joy. We'll see that later on. And break into shouts of joy together, you ruins of Jerusalem. That means all of you who are all messed up. For the Lord is consoling his people and redeeming Israel. The Lord bears his holy arm. The bearing of the arm was considering the exposure of power. And he does that in the sight of all the nations, and all the ends of the earth will see the salvation of our God. You can't get it clearer than that. So he is the glory of Israel. So what do we mean by the glory of Israel? If you go to 1 Kings chapter 8, verses 10 to 12, you will hear that after the consecration of the second temple, that the presence of God descended upon the temple and was such an incredible presence that nobody was even able to stand. And so the glory descended. The glory represents the presence of God. Jesus is the glory of Israel. Jesus is the presence of God in Israel. Fantastic. He isn't just the glory in the sense I gave you a little while ago as being the pinnacle. He's also the in the other sense as well. If you look at Ezekiel 44 and verse 4, you'll also see that the prophet sees the glory of Israel. And in other words, he sees the presence of God over the temple. So we're being told quite clearly that Jesus is the presence of God for Israel. So now we have another wonderful testimony given to Jesus, and it's given through Anna. There was a prophetess too. Now, a prophetess doesn't necessarily mean she has a public ministry. It means that she speaks forth the word of God, just as a prophet does. Because the term prophecy means to proclaim, to tell forth the word of God. So when a priest preaches, he's telling forth, he's prophesying. She was the daughter of Phanuel, and the name Phanuel means the face of God, of the tribe of Asher. She was well on in years. He says she was 84 and she never left the temple. So Anna is actually living on earth, the beginning of heaven, because heaven is remaining in the presence of God, glorifying him and serving him forever. You'll see that in Revelation chapter 7. And so she's doing that on earth. And this is what old people should do. They should have their heads in heaven, and they should have their hearts in heaven, and they should be practicing for what they're going to have forever. And she came at that moment as well, pressed by the Spirit of God, and she spoke about the child to everyone who looked forward to the deliverance of Israel. Now, don't miss what he's saying. Anna is a woman, and a woman in those days wasn't allowed to preach or teach. But old age has privileges. So I'm glad I've got grey hairs. Old age has privileges. And she had the privilege of proclaiming to anybody. So she could proclaim to the Sanhedrin. She could proclaim to the priests. She could proclaim to the Gentiles in the temple. She could proclaim to anybody. And since people came from all over the world to the temple, just as people come from all over the world to the Vatican, then if she proclaims there, she's proclaiming to the ends of the earth. Wonderful. And so she's the first one to proclaim the Lord to the ends of the earth. Isn't that fantastic? And she uses her privilege of old age, which is grand. So all of you folk that are over 50, please realise you've got privileges. Because any advertisement I see on the television for old people, it's 50 onwards, if you wouldn't mind. People of my age don't think they're old. So verses 39 and 40, when they had done everything that the law required of them, they went back to Galilee, to their own town of Nazareth. Meanwhile, the child grew to maturity and he was filled with wisdom and God's favour was with him. Now I want to present you with a major mystery. In other words, we're back to family again. Perfectly ordinary, everyday life, family. And if Jesus was given 33 years on the earth, only that, and he was to save the world in 33 years,
30 of them was spent in a family. He only spent 3.5 years, approximately, in his public ministry. There was something about the mystery of the family. There was something about the hiddenness and the ordinariness and the humility of being in a family that was absolutely essential to the saving of the world. I do want you to think about it. Please think about it. Because the vast majority of his life was spent in hiddenness and perfectly ordinary everyday things. People among the laity have been given the impression, certainly in this country in the past, I hope it's changed now, that it was only the priests and the religious and the bishops and all of these important people that were doing special things. The Lord thinks differently. They wouldn't have a job unless the family existed. Goodbye.

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0: Saturday is the Sabbath in the Jewish tradition, but the Catechism says Sunday is the day of worship for Christians. Why the change? And where is that in the Bible?
1: Christians have worshiped on Sunday instead of the Sabbath since the days of the apostles, but the practice of observing the Lord's Day, or Sunday, instead of the Sabbath, seems to some to be contrary to the Ten Commandments. Notice that in Exodus chapter 20, verses 8 through 10, God says to Moses, "Remember the Sabbath day to keep it holy. 6 days you shall labor and do all your work, but the seventh day is a Sabbath to the Lord your God. In it you shall not do any work." This commandment was a perpetual covenant that God wanted his people to observe through the ages. We can read about that in Exodus 31, for example. Henceforth, the Jews have observed the Sabbath on Saturday, resting from all work and emulating God's own rest on the seventh day of creation, which we read about in Genesis chapter 2. This commandment was not abandoned by the Catholic Church, as some people erroneously claim. Rather, the observance of the third commandment, to keep holy the Sabbath, was transferred to Sunday, also known as the Lord's Day. You read about that in Acts chapter 20 and 1 Corinthians 16, for example. It's called the Lord's Day because it is through his resurrection that we become a new creation, which we're told in 2 Corinthians 5. As Christ explained, "Think not that I have come to abolish the law and the prophets. I have come not to abolish them, but to fulfill them. For truly I say to you, till heaven and earth pass away, not an iota, not a dot will pass from the law until all is accomplished." I'm Patrick Madrid, author of the book, Where Is That in the Bible?
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1: Hello, family, and welcome. We're Bob and Penny Lord, and we thank you for joining us as we share with you the life of a very special friend of Jesus, a super saint, Margaret Mary Alacoque, through whom our Lord Jesus gave us the promises of his Sacred Heart.
2: Margaret Mary Alacoque was born in Charol, a farming village about 20 miles from Paray-le-Monial, on July the 25th, 1647. Little did her family know when she was born how powerfully the Lord would use her one day, nor did they have any idea that she was to be the instrument he would use to bring about devotion to his Sacred Heart and the nine First Fridays.
1: Our little future saint was baptized 3 days after she was born in the little parish church of Charol. Between the ages of 4 and 8, she spent much time at her grandmother's chateau. The saintly woman taught her the faith, greatly influencing her future walk towards Jesus. At the age of 4 and a half, Margaret Mary made a vow of perpetual virginity in front of the statue of Our Lady in her godmother's garden. Margaret Mary, first as a child and then as a young adult, spent long hours on her knees adoring our Lord Jesus, present in the Blessed Sacrament in her far-off parish church.
2: She later wrote, "Without knowing what it was, I continually felt the need to say these words, 'O my God, I consecrate my purity to you.' I did not understand what I had done or what the word vow meant either any more than what chastity meant. My only desire was to hide in some forest."
1: The first 9 years of her life were filled with joy and a family steeped in spirituality, praying the rosary and going to Mass together. But this was to come to a devastating end when her father died. After his death, her whole family was left under the control of her father's brother.
2: As their home was jointly owned by her father and her uncle, Margaret Mary, her mother, and two brothers were forced into a life of servitude, their uncle taking over control of the property, his family treating them worse than servants. By the grace of God, Margaret Mary was sent away to the poor clares of Charol, where at age 9 she received First Holy Communion.
1: Margaret Mary was strongly influenced by the nuns and the stories they told of the saints at the convent school she attended. Considering all nuns to be saints, she watched them closely, believing if she became a nun, she too would become a saint. This special time was to end for Margaret Mary when at 11 years of age, she became ill and had to return to her home.
2: She was struck down by a crippling rheumatism that would confine her to the prison of her bed for the next 4 years. Bedridden, no sign of relief, recovery seeming hopeless, Margaret Mary prayed to the Virgin Mary. She made a vow if Mother Mary would intercede for her to her son, she would someday become one of her nuns. She was immediately cured.
1: To Margaret Mary, her vow to the Blessed Mother to become a nun meant becoming a nun of the Order of the Visitation, because these nuns were called Daughters of Mary. But 9 years elapsed before she even asked for admittance to the order. What happened to the child who had made a vow to the Lord at 4 and a half years old and the girl who had made a promise to Mother Mary to become one of her daughters?
2: As with so many of us, she was healed through the intercession of Mother Mary, and then she went about her life enjoying her great health, not paying much attention to, if even remembering, the vows she had made. But God had a plan for her, and he executed it.
1: Margaret Mary had many temptations. A genuine problem was the love that she had for her mother, how close they were. The devil plagued her with this. How will you be able to be separated from your mother, whom you love so tenderly? So Margaret Mary went out socially in obedience to the family and loyalty to her mother. She tried to enjoy herself at the parties she attended, but try as she may, she could not, for that voice within her heart spoke clearly and sternly to his future bride.
2: Our Lord Jesus required much discipline of Margaret Mary. She writes that when she was a teenager, trying to please the family, she went to a carnival. She took part in the masquerade and dressed in an ornate costume. Right in the midst of the festivities, Jesus appeared to her, scourged from head to toe, his precious skin hanging helplessly, almost falling away from his body, scarred and bruised, ropes painfully rubbing against his hands. His eyes were hurt as they pierced her heart. He told her that he suffered those wounds and hurts because she had dressed in that fashion, not only because of the worldliness of her attire, but because she had chosen human respect over his divine love. Margaret Mary, to the end of her days, considered this

0: one of her greatest sins.
1: Margaret Mary wanted to be a saint. She had read the lives of the saints and thought they had never sinned. Believing herself the greatest sinner, she used many harsh forms of mortification to make up for the sins that she felt she had committed when she had put human cares and acceptance before her Lord's will. Our Lord Jesus came and chastised her, scolding her that she was doing her will and not his, for it was not his desire she practiced these extreme atonements for her sins. He told her she was to remember always that he was the master of her soul, not she.
0: Once Margaret Mary decided that she would enter the convent of the Visitation, attacks began with a fury that made all other bouts with the devil seem like child's play. He taunted her with, "Poor wretch, you will never persevere. You do not have the stuff to be a holy nun. You and your family will be the laughingstocks of the village when you give up the habit and leave the convent." Although her mother never cried in front of her, everyone told her that her mother wept every time she spoke of Margaret Mary entering the convent. Well-meaning friends of her mother scolded she would be the cause of her mother's death, and that Margaret Mary would have to answer to God for abandoning her.
1: Just as she was about to succumb to the attacks of the enemy and to consider marriage, Mother Mary came to her and scolded her for weakening. Then our Lord came to her and reminded her of her vow to him. One day after she received communion, our Lord showed himself to her as the handsomest, the wealthiest, the most powerful, the most perfect of all spouses. He asked her how, since she had been promised to him since childhood, she could think of going with another.
0: Our Lord showed Margaret Mary a large cross covered with flowers, saying this was the bed prepared for his chaste spouses. He told her the flowers would fall, and all that would be left were the thorns which would pierce her so deeply. She would need to summon all her strength from his love to endure the excruciating pain. Rather than run from the prospect of such agony, Margaret Mary wrote, she longed more and more to join Jesus in the agony of his passion, to love him and to receive him often in Holy Communion, and to die so that she would finally be united to him in paradise. Oftentimes, we are so delighted with God's gift of roses to us, we fail to recognize his gift of thorns. We embrace the bouquet and reject the thorns.
1: Margaret Mary would never cease having problems. Even when her family finally accepted her resolve to become a nun, there was strife. They insisted she enter one religious community of nuns, and she was determined to enter the convent of the Visitation. After much struggle, she finally walked through the doors of the convent of the Visitation Sisters at Paray-le-Monial on June 20, 1671, to begin her life as a religious.
0: During the 10-day retreat in preparation for the ceremony, Margaret Mary was praying in the garden of the convent. Our Lord Jesus appeared to her. He spoke gently, softly, instructing her in the mystery of his passion. It was the beginning of a very intimate relationship between Margaret Mary and our Lord Jesus. He was preparing her for great things.
1: He told her, "Here is the wound in my side, so that you can make it your permanent and perpetual dwelling. There you will be able to preserve the robe of innocence in which I have clothed your soul, that you may live henceforth by the life of a God-man, as though you are no longer living, so that I may live perfectly in you."
0: Before the day of the ceremony, Margaret Mary knelt before the Blessed Sacrament and begged the Lord's forgiveness for all the times she had betrayed him. She then offered herself as a sacrificial victim to him, her divine master. In reply, our Lord said, "Remember that it is a crucified God you intend to wend. This is why you must conform to him, by bidding farewell to all the pleasures of life, for there will be no more pleasures for you except those of the cross."
1: "I belong forever to my beloved. I am forever his slave, his servant and his creature, since he is all mine and I am his unworthy spouse, Sister Margaret Mary, dead to the world. Everything from God and nothing from me. Everything God's and nothing from me." With these words on November the 6th, 1672, having made her vows, Margaret Mary became Sister Margaret Mary, nun, bride of Christ, and future saint.
0: One of the greatest blessings Sister Margaret Mary received after her profession was that of now being able to see Jesus, her spouse, to feel him close to her, to hear him more clearly than when she had seen and heard him solely with her heart. She could not bear to turn away from Jesus, even for a moment, with his real presence so visibly before her. Sometimes I wonder, do we truly believe that Jesus' real presence is before us, his body, blood, soul, and divinity in the Blessed Sacrament, after our priest says the words of consecration? He is present in the tabernacle or exposed in a monstrance. Do we spend an hour with him in Eucharistic adoration? Do we believe?
1: On the vigil of the Feast of the Visitation, Margaret Mary was in choir with the rest of the nuns. They were singing Te Deum. Margaret Mary had a loss of voice. She couldn't sing with them. All at once, the baby Jesus appeared in her arms. Her voice returned, and she sang with the rest in the glory of the Lord.
0: The devil never left Sister Margaret Mary. He made her fall, caused her to drop things, then taunt her with, "You clumsy fool, you. You never do anything worthwhile." The devil would push her down the stairs and bruise her seriously, but not one bone would be broken. This was a promise the Lord had made to her, and he never goes back on a commitment. The devil would try everything and anything to crush her spirit so totally she would be too weak to relate everything to Mother Superior. He did this, knowing the only way to block his power over her was by her obedience and openness to her superior.
1: When Margaret Mary became mistress of novices, she was overjoyed when she came before her novices kneeling before an image of the Sacred Heart, which they had made and placed on the altar of the oratory.
0: On another occasion, while the other sisters were present in the yard, Margaret Mary had a vision of the Sacred Heart of Jesus surrounded by seraphic angels. The angels made a pact with Margaret Mary at that time. They would suffer with her. She, in turn, would rejoice with them. This special shrine has been renamed the Yard of the Seraphim.
1: In the Church of the Visitation, behind the right side of the main altar, there is a grill behind which Margaret Mary heard Mass and received Holy Communion. One day she went into ecstasy. Our Lord Jesus, present in the Blessed Sacrament, exposed on the altar, gave her the message of love she was to share with the whole world. He showed her his wounded heart and asked her to establish a feast in honor of his Sacred Heart.
0: During this revelation, our Lord's Sacred Heart appeared as a brilliant sun of blinding light whose rays fell directly on her heart. The red-hot flames were so intense, Margaret Mary felt they would reduce her to ashes. He showed her his Sacred Heart on a throne of flames. His heart, pierced by our sins, was surrounded by a crown of thorns. He told Mary, "Margaret Mary, my enemies place a crown of thorns on my head, my friends on my heart."
1: A cross rose from the top of his heart, symbolizing the cross that he carried in his heart from the time of his incarnation, the cross of humiliation, abandonment, rejection, pain, and mockery that he and his sacred humanity would suffer and endure throughout his life up to his death on the cross.
0: When our Lord Jesus showed his precious heart, pierced out of love for us, was he preparing Margaret Mary for his mandate? "Tell my children they can soothe my wounded heart through renewed devotion to my Sacred Heart." Although devotion to the Sacred Heart was not new in the Church, existing in some form or another, many saints meditating on our Lord's Sacred Heart, the Lord chose Margaret Mary to promote this devotion in a way which would touch the hearts of all the faithful. He desired it become an official devotion throughout his Church, throughout the world, for all in time in memoriam.
1: Jesus told Margaret Mary he wanted to save mankind from eternal damnation, and he would accomplish this through his Sacred Heart with its love, mercy, grace, sanctification, and salvation. He requested that she tell his children his heart was to be honored in the form of flesh, and the image of his heart, surrounded by a crown with a cross above it, was to be exposed in their homes and on their hearts. He promised that wherever his Sacred Heart was displayed and honored, he would pour out his graces and provide protection from the enemy.
0: Then Jesus asked Margaret Mary to make a holy hour every Thursday from 11 to midnight. From that time till her death, she made this holy hour, prostrating herself on the floor, sharing our Lord's agony in the Garden of Gethsemane with him. Was our Lord trusting her with the hour he had

0: spend a holy hour before the Blessed Sacrament. It is always the same, my brothers and sisters. Jesus is with us. Jesus is alive. Jesus is our power and strength, always present to us in the Eucharist. The weapons he gave Margaret Mary in the 17th century are the same he gives us today. God is constant, consistently, faithfully, all-giving.
1: In this great revelation, Jesus gives us two ways to express our love for him and to make reparation for those who do not. First, to receive Holy Communion often, especially on the first Friday of the month. He asks us to spend a holy hour with him, especially on Thursday evening.
0: After this revelation, the nuns found Margaret Mary unconscious. Seeing she was so weakened physically, not able to walk or talk, they carried her to the Mother Superior. Imagine the Superior's predicament. On one hand, she knew that Margaret Mary was virtuous, but she had misgivings, having an ongoing problem with all the phenomena that had occurred in Margaret Mary's life. She thought, oh, not again.
1: Margaret Mary crumbled on her knees before the Mother Superior. Seeing her on the floor, burning with fever, trembling uncontrollably, having difficulty sharing what the Lord desired of her, she refused to grant her any of our Lord's requests. Instead, she replied, wielding a strong tongue lashing, heaping humiliation upon disbelief, forbidding her to comply with any of her claimed decrees by the Lord. Margaret Mary obeyed. Now, this must have been horrendous for Margaret Mary. She knew this was the Lord and his wishes, but as with the mystics and saints before her, she obeyed her superiors.
0: Margaret Mary became seriously ill, so debilitated it came to her superior mother's attention. She became alarmed. She had an idea. This would solve all her questions. She turned to Margaret Mary, "Why don't you ask God to cure you? In this way, we'll know if this comes from the Holy Spirit. Then I will grant you permission to receive communion on First Fridays, allow your Thursday evening hour vigils. I'll allow everything."
1: As she was to obey her superior in all things, she asked the Lord to heal her. Our Lady, along with her angels, appeared to Margaret Mary. She embraced her and said, "Take courage, my dear daughter, in the health I give you in the name of my divine Son, for you have still a long and painful road to travel, always bearing the cross, pierced with nails and thorns and lacerated by whips. But have no fear, I shall not abandon you, and I promise to protect you."
0: Margaret Mary was restored to perfect health immediately, the sign her superior accepted as proof that her messages were of the Lord. But the battle was not over. A mother superior judged wisely that Margaret Mary needed a strong spiritual director to guide her and to discern the messages she was receiving.
1: Christ had promised her that his work would triumph in spite of his enemies, and he kept his promise by sending a loyal son, a Jesuit priest, highly reputed for his wisdom, to his little servant. He sent Father Claude Colombier, who saw the holiness of Margaret Mary and believed in her revelations. Now, Father Claude was not to have Margaret Mary's complete trust and openness in the beginning, until one day, as she was confessing to Father Claude, she heard a voice inwardly tell her, "Here is the one I am sending you."
0: After Father Claude had heard all the nuns' confessions and the black cloth was drawn aside, he was able to see all the nuns on the other side of the grill. He looked right at Margaret Mary and said to the Mother Superior, "That is a soul of grace." With this, her superior had no more misgivings and offered Margaret Mary to reveal everything to Father Claude.
1: As she learned to trust her confessor, Father Claude, more and more, she experienced more and more peace and tranquility. There was, however, still much suspicion and mistrust among the other nuns who could not accept that which they did not know. Having a visionary in their house was tantamount to having the devil himself in their midst. They even resorted to dousing Margaret Mary with holy water. This anger and furor would continue even after her death.
0: After Father Claude was to share in the agony with Margaret Mary, he was also to share in the ecstasy. When we speak of the heart of Jesus, his most sacred heart, are we not speaking of our Lord in the Eucharist, the heart of our church? Our Lord always came and revealed the great revelations to St. Margaret Mary during the sacrifice of the Mass. It was after the consecration that Jesus

0: Jesus united his heart with her heart and that of Father Claude. It was then he gave her the image of his Sacred Heart.
1: Father Claude directed Margaret Mary to write down all that Jesus told her. Although she found this greatly distasteful, not wanting to draw attention to herself, she did so out of obedience. Then she burned all she had written as soon as she was finished. In this way, she thought she had fulfilled the requirements of obedience set down by Father Claude. But when she confessed this, he forbid her to burn her writings. Our Lord came shortly after in June 1675 and revealed to Margaret Mary the fourth and last great revelation. It was the Eucharist.
0: Jesus told Margaret Mary that although there are those who love and adore him, there are those who return his unconditional love, which vulnerably comes to them in the Eucharist with coldness and indifference. He said, I ask you that the first Friday after the octave of Corpus Christi be set aside for a special feast in honor of my heart. By receiving communion that day and by making solemn reparation and honorable amends to make good the insults that it receives when it is exposed on the altars.
1: I promise you that my heart shall deign to shed abundantly the influence of its divine love upon those who render it this honor and induce others so to honor it. It would take 10 years before the Feast of the Sacred Heart would be instituted in the Monastery of the Visitation where the revelations took place, and this because Father Claude Colombier had suggested they do so.
0: Now, Father Claude had died in 1682. As God would have it, shortly after his death, his book Spiritual Retreat was published. He had been so moved by Jesus' last great revelation to Margaret Mary, he took what she had written with him when he left for England and later included this message from the Lord at the end of his book, Spiritual Retreat.
1: As Father Claude had always been considered holy and his teachings reliable, the nun in charge of choosing the readings for the refectory never bothered reading the book of the day ahead of time. Toward the end of the book, Father Claude was sharing his experience before the Blessed Sacrament, how his heart would overflow on the point of bursting with an elation and joy from the Lord he did not understand himself.
0: His words not only touched the nuns, but Margaret Mary herself, as she recalled the experiences she shared with the Lord and her deceased spiritual brother, Claude Colombier. The nun continued reading. Near to finishing the book, she came to Margaret Mary's account of the last great revelation, the realization that the one whose writings were being read was their own Margaret Mary caused excitement to spread throughout the refectory.
1: Margaret Mary had waited 10 years for this moment. At last, devotion to the Sacred Heart would spread and spread throughout the church as her Savior had commanded.
0: Our Lord Jesus predicted the day of her death. On the evening of October the 17th, 1690, Margaret Mary commended her soul to her Savior. Her tomb is in the Church of the Visitation at the right of the main altar. Thou shalt love the Lord thy God with thy whole heart. Jesus had loved God with his whole heart. Margaret Mary had loved Jesus with her whole heart. And so at last she was able to plunge herself into the heart of her Savior. Those were her last words.
1: Margaret Mary is buried in the Church of the Visitation. Her body can be found at the right of the main altar, where our Lord had appeared to her many times in the 19 years she lived as a nun in that community. The revelations from our Lord Jesus were not only accepted by the Church, but because of the virtuous, selfless life of this nun, she was raised to the communion of saints in 1920.
0: Margaret Mary has drawn people from all over Europe to come to this shrine. The charismatic movement of Europe holds their meetings there every year, and a beautiful youth group every year comes to Paray-le-Monial to have a youth conference at the shrine of St. Margaret Mary Alacoque.
1: On one of her visions, our Lord invited Margaret Mary and St. Claude to envelop their hearts inside his heart, and he burned away everything that was not of them, and only one heart appeared, and that was his. Enter the heart of Jesus.
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0: Breathe in me, Holy Spirit, that all my thoughts may be holy. Act in me, Holy Spirit, that my work too may be holy. Draw my heart, Holy Spirit, that I may love only what is holy. Strengthen me, Holy Spirit, to defend all that is holy. Guard me, Holy Spirit, that I may always be holy. Amen.
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2: Is prayer powerful? St. Alphonsus Liguori put it this way: he who prays will be saved. He who does not pray, well, you get the point. Prayer can bring us salvation. It's the means of putting us into communion with God, and God can do all things. The more our will lines up with the will of God, the more powerful our prayers, and the simpler they become ultimately. Be it done to me, Lord, according to thy word. That's the prayer God will always answer.
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4: 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Today we pray for the church in China. O Holy Spirit, Lord and giver of life, we invoke you. 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Amen.
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2: 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Pedro Quiles, our producer, Matt Kabinski handling phone screening. Ace McKay is on social media patrol. I'm Tom Price along with Dr. David Anders.
12: Tom, how are you today?
2: I'm doing okay. How about you?
12: I'm doing all right, thanks.
2: Interesting question here that we just received via texting. This person says, in OCIA, we were talking about one of Eve's punishments in the garden. One of the people in OCIA said, husbands will lord over their wives. Can you break this down? Because this doesn't seem like a modern day kind of thing.
12: Oh, I don't know. I think there's a lot of husbands that lorded over their wives in tyrannical ways, and that is a very unpleasant experience for everybody involved, and it's historically been a source of a great deal of human suffering.
2: Maybe modern, but it's not a good thing.
12: Right, exactly. Now, I mean, if in Western societies, maybe there are men who are more acutely aware of the dangers associated with that and make a maybe a stronger effort not to go down that route, or maybe women who are more empowered to resist that kind of mistreatment. I don't deny that that's a cultural evolution and a good thing, but I mean, look, if there's a curse of original sin, part of the project of Christian humanism is to try to thwart that through gracious, virtuous activity, right? So maybe a particular vice waxes and wanes historically over time doesn't mean it's not a temptation to be confronted.
10: Sure. Appreciate that. Thank you so much for that text. If you're ready now, let's go to the phones at 833-288-EWTN. We're going to begin today with Thomas, a first-time caller from Las Vegas, listening on Sirius XM, channel 130. Hello, Thomas. What's on your mind today?
13: Hello, Mr. Price, Dr. David Andes. My wife converted to Catholicism 7 years ago, and I have tried so desperately to make her understand the meaning of offering it up. Like many other Protestants, she does not have a problem with Mary. She has a problem with the concept of offering it up, and I was wondering if Dr. David Andes could help me here.
10: Okay.
12: Yeah, thanks. So the first thing I would say, and this from personal experience as a guy who's been married for 34 years, is whenever I start a sentence with, I've been trying desperately hard for years to get my wife to understand blank, right? The best solution to that dilemma for me personally has always been stop trying to get my wife to understand, right? Like my wife is not a catechumen, who is a supplicant to me in some pedagogical relationship. And, my job is not primarily to instruct her and enlighten her in her ignorance, but to love her and value her and treat her with dignity and respect, and to appreciate the fact that she and I are always going to look at the world through different sets of eyes. And sometimes she's going to look at me and think I'm absolutely nuts for seeing the world the way I see it. And sometimes I'm going to return the favor and think that, I mean, you totally don't see what's going on here, and I think you're nuts. And coming to grips with that is just part of what being married is about. And then hopefully over time you can come to appreciate that, hey, this my spouse's kind of cockamamie way of looking at reality that I think is totally off base may actually have some value in certain circumstances. And maybe I should listen, from time to time instead of speaking. So I just think that's just good marital advice. It may not be catechetical advice. But when it comes to getting people to understand and appreciate the Catholic concept of offering it up, I think there are some pitfalls to be avoided. There is a kind of Catholic spirituality that I think is wrongheaded. I think it's not helpful. That, first of all, treats the admonition, offer it up, as a kind of platitude to shut people up who are suffering. So someone comes to you with a really big problem and you go, offer it up. And it reminds me of the passage in James's epistle where James says, if someone comes to your front door and says they're hungry and tired and naked, and you say, go be well fed and clothed, but don't give them anything, what you're really just saying is go.
10: Yeah.
12: Right?
10: Yeah.
12: And so sometimes the admonition offered up can be a way of shutting people up and not actually listening to them empathetically. So I don't want to go down that road.
10: Right.
12: Then there's also another way of looking at offering up that I also think is not helpful, where suffering becomes a kind of currency that you can spend in your God bank, right? Where, well, I've got this headache. That's got to be worth X number of God points. I'll spend them on this particular intention that I've got, as if our relationship with God were transactional in that respect. And I understand that that's pretty widespread in Catholic spirituality. Again, I don't think it's very helpful. Christ comes at this from another angle, which is that suffering is an inevitable part, not only of life, but of the pursuit of righteousness. One of the Beatitudes is, blessed are those who are persecuted for righteousness' sake, right?
10: Yeah.
12: And he tells us in the gospel that if we want to be his disciples, we have to take up our crosses and follow him. That the willing embrace of suffering, in particular suffering meted out at the hands of others, but all kinds of suffering, is a necessary part of the life of sanctification and grace and holiness. I think St. Dismas, the thief on the cross, has a great attitude here when he says to Christ, I'm getting what my deeds deserve, but Lord Jesus, remember me when you come into your kingdom. The willing embrace of suffering, right? recognizing that everything that comes to you comes from the hand of God's benevolent providence, and not kicking against the goad, so to speak, but saying, you know what, God has ordained this, I'm okay with it, I don't like it, it's unpleasant, it's difficult, but I'm going to trust God's providence, and we're going to get through this. That attitude of like hopeful resignation to the will of God is meritorious, and the Lord rewards it. I think that's a more helpful way to think about the whole offering it up phenomena, that this has happened to me, God's allowing this to happen, there's got to be some purpose, I'm going to trust Him through this.
10: Thomas, thanks so much for your call from Las Vegas. Lines are open for you, too, at 833-288-EWTN. It is Call to Communion. 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
15: The first commandment, I am the Lord your God. You shall have no strange gods before me. In this commandment, God seeks to protect us from false claims to our worship and obedience. And there's a great sad history of people who have trusted in gods other than him or things other than him and the ruin that it has caused. So God is trying to protect us and call us to an absolute trust and obedience of him. He asks us to trust him above all things and above all other people or so-called gods. We have to also avoid things like consulting horoscopes, palm reading, clairvoyance, recourse to mediums, any desire to try to control things apart from God. God simply says, trust me, I'm the Lord your God. The first commandment, I am the Lord your God. You shall have no strange gods before me.
14: For more about the Ten Commandments, visit EWTNRC.com.
16: This is a Digital Moment with Sandra McDevitt. Did you know the world's largest rosary collection is housed in a small museum outside Portland, Oregon? The collection of over 4,000 rosaries was the work of a Catholic convert, Donald Brown. When people heard he was collecting, he was sent rosaries from all over the world. He eventually donated the collection to the Columbia Gorge Museum outside Portland. Rosaries include ones from Father Flanagan of Boys Town, Robert Kennedy, even a handmade one made by the Fatima visionary, Sister Lucia. Mr. Brown especially treasured the one from President John F. Kennedy. It was a wooden rosary used by him during World War II when he fought in the Pacific. Since October is the month of the Holy Rosary, a fitting Did You Know. I'm Sandra McDevitt for EWTN Radio.
10: It's Called to Communion with Dr. David Andrews. 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Here's an email from Ernest who says, I'm converting to Catholicism, and I learned I'm not supposed to read my old Protestant books. I know that sometimes apologists read these to try to come up with ways to rebut what they talk about. Should I get rid of these Protestant books, or what should I do with them?
12: Okay. We don't go in for book burning and book banning around here, right? Not on this radio show. Okay?
10: That's right.
12: I myself personally, it's my own personal opinion, I get really touchy.

0: Anytime somebody says, well, you shouldn't read that book or you shouldn't expose yourself to that kind of information, whatever it is, right? Because I'm of the opinion that, look, there's a lot of error in the world, but all truth is God's. And rather than telling somebody, be an obscurantist, stick your head in the sand, don't expose yourself to other points of view, I'm more of the opinion that what you should do is educate yourself, gain a critical spirit, learn how to engage critically with all kinds of voices, and in this process of dialectic, you know, yes and no, back and forth, that you'll gain wisdom and experience and knowledge and insight, maybe beyond what you would have if you just limited yourself to Catholic resources. I mean, I myself personally, I mean, I came to the Catholic faith by reading Protestant theology, and for that matter, by reading the history of religions, Hinduism, Buddhism, Confucianism, Islam, Judaism, Hellenism, ancient philosophy, pagan and otherwise, and exposing myself to the broad scope of humanist wisdom from all civilizations across the ages. And I found a kind of, you know, sort of converging image of the human good and the rational good that was confirmed across traditions. And, you know, obviously there are embedded cultural differences, but there was enough commonality in there for me to see the wisdom of the logic of Catholic natural law theology and natural theology and natural law philosophy, and to say, yeah, the basic moral intuitions of the Catholic Church accord with the religious genius of humankind from across the centuries. And you know, the tools that I gained in critical learning and the ability to compare sources and evaluate arguments and so forth, I think continues to serve me quite well in life. And it's actually the thing that my kids say they appreciate most about having grown up with me.
1: Really?
0: Right, yeah. I didn't just like dogmatize my kids and teach them, you have to believe this, you have to believe that. I mean, I did some of that too, but I said, you know, I would always engage them in arguments, not arguing with them, but engage them in the discussion of arguments for different positions and ask questions and get them to think critically. Where does this person coming from? How do they evaluate that? Why do they say this? And, you know, I made them read philosophy and talk to me about it. And so they all appreciate that. They're all like pretty critically minded people today, and they're in different places religiously, but they all value that, and I value it. So I'm not one to tell you to throw out your old books unless they're just trash and worthless, right? I mean, good books should be kept regardless of who wrote them, right?
1: Sure.
0: And I hope you have enough critical sense to know the difference between a good book and a bad book. You know, the kind of stuff that comes off of, you know, self-published works by self-proclaimed prophets who have purported visions of things they saw on their charismatic vision quest or whatever, I mean, that kind of stuff can go in the garbage as far as I'm concerned, because they're a dime a dozen, right?
1: Sure.
0: You know, people that make wild, unsubstantiated conspiratorial claims, and people who are not qualified in a scholarly way to make the arguments that they're making. They're just making bare assertions based on their own intuitions or sentiment. I don't have any patience for that kind of literature. But good scholarly work by qualified people, regardless of their educational, denominational, or religious background, I like to fill my own library with that kind of stuff.
1: Ernest, thanks so much for your email. If you'd like to send us an email for a future show, we're ready for it. Send it to ctc@ewtn.com. ctc@ewtn.com. 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You can call us or text us. Here's an email now from Ronald, who says, regarding Matthew 16:18, if Jesus set up a visible, identifiable church, wouldn't that prove Protestantism wrong because he protected his church from the gates of hell?
0: Yeah, thanks very much. I really appreciate the question. So there's a couple aspects to this question. I think we have to differentiate them. Did Jesus establish a visible church? That's one question.
1: Okay.
0: Can that visible church be located historically and traced through time and shown empirically not to have failed? And does that confirm Christ's promise? I think those are two different questions. The reason I separate them is because in the 16th century, at the onset of the Protestant Reformation, Protestants basically all would have maintained that Christ established a visible church. That was not in question. And they all maintained that visible church had historic continuity through time, and that they were the inheritors, the heirs of that apostolic tradition. So those are Catholic beliefs, but they were Catholic beliefs that were shared by the earliest Protestants. Where Protestant polemics deviated from the Catholic picture was they took the position that while the church had historic continuity through time, that aspects of the church's doctrine and purity had been obscured, not eliminated, but obscured by, as they put it, papal superstition. And so the ideology around the Reformation was the claim to have sort of blown away the papal smoke, if you will, to allow the pure embers of the gospel that had never been extinguished but had lain kind of dormant underneath to come more fully into light. Okay, that's a picture of church history. I think it's false, but that's the picture of church history that the earliest Protestants articulated. Now, that's different from modern Protestants. Many modern Protestants are very comfortable with the idea that the visible church, if there was such a thing, just vanished, and that the real church is just a kind of spiritual reality lodged in the hearts of the faithful. And so their notion of the church's invisibility includes the idea that there is no singular visible association with historic continuity through time, so there's no need to prove the existence of such a thing. Those are two different Protestant arguments, and I think you have to take them separately. The second one is easiest to refute, right? The claim that the church is not a visible society, that there's no historic continuity through time, that there's no necessity for ecclesial unity, that the church is just a kind of visible association lodged in the hearts of the faithful, just runs flat counter to the words of Scripture, right? Because Christ says in Matthew 18, if your brother sins against you, you know, and he doesn't listen to you or your witness, take him to the church. And if he doesn't listen to the church, you treat him like a tax collector or a sinner. I mean, it's a clear reference to the discipline of excommunication. Well, it's pretty hard to be excluded from an invisible society, right? I mean, he clearly has in mind a visible structure with lines of authority from which you can be excluded and into which you can be admitted. And you know, St. Paul says the same thing in his first letter to the Corinthians. It presupposes the existence of a visible structure that you can be kicked out of. I mean, 1 Corinthians 5, he talks about the guy who's sleeping with his stepmom, and he says, hand this guy over to Satan, which most commentators think is a reference to excommunication, for the destruction of his flesh, so his soul might be restored in the day of glory. And then in 2 Corinthians, he says, well, readmit this guy, and I forgive him in the presence of Christ. So clearly a visible society that you can get kicked out of, you can be readmitted to, you can be absolved of sin within. And we could go on and on. I mean, the pastoral epistles, of course, lay out a structure of a hierarchical government. I mean, so there's Acts chapter 15. It was a concern to the apostles that the Christian world have unanimity on a matter of Christian doctrine. So they hold a council. They come to a decision. They ascribe it to the Holy Spirit. They write letters, authoritatively send them to all the churches, insist that they all follow the same practice. None of that fits with the picture of a merely invisible church. Now, more interesting, I think, is the early Protestant contention that there is a visible society, but it got covered by papal smoke and superstition, right? And so the things like the papacy and Catholic doctrine are an innovation that the Protestant church is allegedly, you know, blowing away. And there, I think, you just have to take it, first of all, you have to ask the question, which you did ask, is that consistent with Christ's claim that the gates of hell would not prevail, right? And secondly, well, are these things, in fact, superstitious accretions, or are they part of the gospel? And again, one of the reasons that I became Catholic was my conclusion that they were, in fact, part of the gospel, that they were embedded in the text themselves and in ancient Christian history. And the Protestant allegation, the Protestant claim that they had simply recovered the pristine purity of the ancient church was, in fact, false, that Protestantism was not a recovery of antiquity, but, in fact, an innovation. And it wasn't the only thing that convinced me, but I remember reading Alistair McGrath, who is a Protestant historian, uh-huh, on the doctrine of justification, and he fully admits that Luther's key doctrine, the thing that defined the Reformation, was in fact a Lutheran innovation, and you couldn't find it for the first 1,500 years of the church. You know, one last argument about this point of continuity. Central to the Protestant argument is that the papacy specifically covered the early church with smoke and superstition and obscured the gospel. And that if you just had the Bible alone, you know, we'd all be Lutherans or Calvinists, right? Because the Bible just so obviously teaches Protestant doctrine. That's the contention. And if that were true, which it isn't, but if that were true, then something like Protestantism should have emerged in Monophysite Egypt and in Byzantium and in Arabia and in Kerala, Syro-Malabar, India, and in Assyria. In other words, all those places of the Christian world that were not under the direct control of the Pope. Right, and didn't necessarily all have unity with one another.
1: Yeah, yeah.
0: If the Bible really taught Protestantism, and you could just exegete Protestantism right out of the pages of Scripture, then why does Protestantism only emerge in 16th century Germany? Why doesn't something like that appear in Egypt, or Ethiopia, or North Africa, or all the other places in the Christian world? Well, the answer is because the Bible doesn't teach it. And, you know, sometimes Protestants will say, well, you know, Latins were reading it in Latin, and we had to recover the Greek, and once we got to Greek, then we saw what it really meant. You ever looked at the Greek church? Ever been to Greece? Ever looked at Byzantine Christianity? Does it look anything like Lutheranism?
1: No.
0: So that argument doesn't fly either.
1: Very good. And Ronald, thank you so much. Excellent question there. It's called the Communion here on EWTN. Still time for your phone call at 833-288-EWTN. If you have a question for David, 833-288-3986. You can text us. You can call us. It is up to you. 833-288-EWTN. Here's an email from Shane. Where can I find evidence of Jesus in the Old Testament outside of Psalms?
0: Yeah, okay. So it depends on what you mean by evidence. If you're looking for the kind of thing that will compel a Jewish person to believe in the Messiahship of Christ, I think you're looking in vain, right? Because that's not the way biblical prophecy works. I think what the way you have to frame it is this. Once the disciples met Christ, when they met him, and they were converted by him, and their lives were upended, and we know the passage about the road to Emmaus, where having sat with the resurrected Jesus, their hearts were opened, and he opened the Scriptures to them. They saw in the Bible things that they hadn't seen before. St. Paul writes in 1 Corinthians 2 that the man without the Spirit cannot understand the things of the Spirit of God, and he's talking about the interpretation of the Old Testament. That you find Christ in the Old Testament when you bring Christ to the Old Testament. Having met Christ, you go back and look at the history of Israel and you see things that you didn't see before. But it presupposes an encounter with Christ. So things like, you know, Isaiah chapter 7 and 14, the promise of the, you know, the virgin who's going to give birth to a child and so forth. I mean, these things have a meaning in Isaiah's prophecy that are contemporaneous with Isaiah. The early church finds in them resonances of the story of Jesus. Isaiah 53, right, which is a story of suffering servant. From one point of view, Isaiah 53 is a story about Israel during the Babylonian exile. But it's also a type of the redemption that Christ provides for us. Christ is, as it were, Israel reduced to a singular individual. And so there are these passages of, you know, intimating the return of a Davidic king, a kingdom of God, a son of man, you know, Daniel chapter 7, all through the Old Testament, that that evoke Christ. They evoke Christ without explicitly naming him, right? And so if you bring the eyes of faith to them, you find Christ in passages of the Old Testament. But if you don't come with faith in Christ, then you find references to contemporary Hebrew experience.
1: All right, and thank you so much for that email. One more as we're heading to break. This one is from Brian, who says, is it okay to not believe in a historical Adam and Eve?
0: Is it okay to not believe in historical Adam and Eve? Okay, so Pope Pius XII wrote an encyclical on this called Humani Generis, where he addresses the question of human origins and biological evolution, and he says, look, Genesis is not the issue. The issue is 1 Corinthians. The issue is the doctrine that Christ is the second Adam. And the doctrine of redemption in the Christian church is seems to be tied to the notion that we are recreated in Christ. What we lost in Adam, we regain in Jesus. And so if you start mucking about with the doctrine of monogenesis, that they come from a singular pair, Adam and Eve, then does it call into question the uniqueness of the redemption we have in Christ? Now, here we are at the break. I'll have to answer that question on the other side of the break.
1: Fair enough. We're also going to get to Rich in Spartanburg, South Carolina. There's a line with your name on it, 833-288-EWTN. 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
0: What's stopping you from becoming

0: becoming a Catholic? 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
2: 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And she said, "Oh, no, what a blessing. If we don't begin to look at everything with the eyes of Jesus, you will become helpless and hopeless."
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7: 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And we're going to continue that question that we began on the other side of the break, David, which was from Brian. Is it okay to not believe in a historical Adam and Eve?
0: Yeah, so I before the break, I started talking about Pius XII and his encyclical Humani Generis, and the fact that for the Pope, the real issue is not the Genesis narrative so much as it is the doctrine of Christ as the second Adam. And what the Pope says is that he doesn't see a way to dispense with the doctrine of monogenesis and to preserve the Christian doctrine of redemption. Some Catholic theologians have read that not as a blanket condemnation on polygenesis, the idea that there's not a singular human pair of ancestors, but that that one has to address the theological dilemma that the Pope raises. So systematic theologians who would dispense with monogenesis had better do so in a way that preserves the uniqueness of Christ's redemption according to the second Adam doctrine. Now, other theologians would read the passage and go, no, you have to affirm monogenesis. But the point of the matter is, it's a little bit contentious in Catholic theology. Mm. How do you interpret that encyclical? Do you interpret it to mean you must believe in monogenesis? Or you just be very, very, very careful if you dispense with it? Now, the biological evidence, there's no dispute about this, is against monogenesis. There's not a scientific case to be made for monogenesis. And so if you hold to monogenesis, you have to come up with an innovative explanation. Now, Kenneth Kemp is another theologian who's proposed, this is not the Catholic answer, it's just a Catholic answer, that says, okay, so what if you have a polygenetic evolutionary prehistory to the human, you know, to the Homo sapien species, into which God infused a human soul into a single pair? Now, that's a way you could do it. I'm not saying that's the truth. I'm just saying that's the way you could do it.
7: Yeah.
0: Does that human pair necessarily have to live between the Tigris and the Euphrates River someplace in Mesopotamia, you know, in a garden with trees and so forth? No. Because as I mentioned at the outset, according to the Pope, the Genesis narrative isn't the issue, right? And so you could, I'm going to use this word loosely, put a lowercase m on it. The Genesis narrative is myth, not in the sense to say that it's untrue, but it's myth in the sense that it is an origin story

0: that explains the human condition. I mean, that's what myth does, right? It orients a population, a people, a culture in their relationship to God, to one another, to the moral life. It's a myth in that sense. And so the narrative elements of the story hold and can serve that function regardless of where you fall on the specifics of their historicity. And Catholics take different opinions on that question. I mean, John Paul II, in his Theology of the Body, commenting on the Genesis narrative, says this is not a text about our theological prehistory so much as it is a question about our existential situation in the world today. I mean, he clearly reads it in a more allegorical way. That's the Pope. Now, other interpreters take it differently. Point being, you know, we never want to throw reason out when we're doing theology. You don't just read a text and say, well, the text says this, so I'm going to throw away the scientific evidence. That's not how Catholics roll. You always take what reason tells you into consideration. You take what revelation tells you into consideration, and then you try to work out some kind of reconciliation. St. Thomas said, when faced with a contradiction, draw a distinction. And that's what Catholics have always done.
1: Brian, thanks so much for your email. It is Call to Communion here on EWTN. Let's get back to the phones here at 833-288-EWTN. 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Hey, Rich, what's on your mind today?
2: Hi there. Big fan.
1: Thank you.
2: Can't get with you on the Grateful Dead, more Ramones guy, but I wanted to know what you thought about the work of David Bentley Hart, who I'm pretty sure is not a Catholic, but as a theologian and scriptural scholar. But more particularly, I'm reading from an interview transcribed in the New York Times recently, where he says there's kind of two languages about God in the New Testament. The one is the kind of, you know, public ministry, Christ, loving Father, comes to save. But the other is the presumably more Calvinist one, who the God who elects a particular portion of humanity for himself and is willing to condemn or at least allow souls, I'm quoting here, to go to hell for an eternity of suffering for the failure to understand what they should be doing. And he says that latter image in part is grounded in the apocalyptic idiom of the New Testament, but actually isn't there in anything like the form it later assumed. There's no teaching of the hell of eternal torment in the New Testament. He sort of goes on and he ends up kind of claiming that that idea sort of congealed into doctrine once the church became more institutionalized and it was convenient as a kind of method of an instrument of kind of control.
0: Yeah.
2: I know you've had problems with the notion of the hell of eternal damnation doesn't seem to be, seems to be disproportionate to a finite period of wrongdoing, and I wonder if you thought that that offers, or what you think about his kind of dismissal of doctrine.
0: Sure. So I'm familiar with David Bentley Hart. I've read several of his books. I haven't read all of them. I think his book on the experience of God is one of the best pieces of theological writing I've ever encountered. It had a profound impact on me. I recommend it on this show. This is not germane to your question, but I'm just telling you that there are things that Hart has done that I deeply appreciate. His book on the experience of God is what I give people when they tell me they don't believe in God. And the book is not intended to persuade you that God exists. It is intended to persuade you that if you are going to say you don't believe in God, you had better be darn sure you know what God you don't believe in. Because it is very often the case that the God that people disbelieve is not the God of classical theism, and that the God they reject is a God that classical theists are also very happy to reject. So I love the experience of God in the theology of God. What do we mean by the term God? It's just a great book. All right. Of course, the Hart's most controversial work is That All May Be Saved, which argues for classical apokatastasis, the doctrine that all rational beings, or at least all humans, will ultimately be saved. I have read that. I'm also familiar with his we'll call it a theodicy for lack of a better term, Doors of the Sea, where he confronts the problem of evil. And I appreciate all his works. Okay? So, I think we have to make a couple distinctions. Hart makes an historical argument about the meaning of New Testament texts, and he makes a dogmatic argument about the logic of the doctrine of hell. And then he draws a conclusion about, you know, what Christians actually ought to believe. And I think those are all separate things. You know, the church tells us, Catholics, that we have a moral obligation to engage in higher critical study of the Bible, and that there are things about the Bible that we don't know that could be illuminated by the tools of higher criticism. Like, that we can make linguistic, archaeological, historical, comparative discoveries that will actually give us greater insight into sacred texts. And if there's one thing that higher criticism does well, it pays very, very, very close attention to texts in their contexts. And I think we can really gain insights there. And so when Hart makes an argument about the meaning of biblical texts, I take him seriously, and I get insights from him. And in particular, if he wants to go after, you know, in the exegesis of particular verses and say, well, you know, this verse doesn't mean what, you know, what the church has historically said it means, or the kind of weight that apologists have put on it in context, it means something different. I'm open to those kind of arguments, and I don't care if they come from Hart or if they come from Bart Ehrman or, you know, some very anti-Christian scholar. Like, I'm going to read the arguments and see where the logic leads me. And then as a Catholic, you know, my response is not to just reject any argument out of hand because it conflicts with my dogmatics, but to ask the question, okay, if I get this insight from this scholar who's un-Catholic, anti-Catholic, what do I do with that? Right? How do I integrate that into my Catholic life and thinking? And as I mentioned in the last call, St. Thomas's approach was not to just dismiss counterarguments out of hand. He said, when faced with a contradiction, draw a distinction. Right? He's not an obscurantist or a fundamentalist who just says, well, you can't be right, I'm going to stick my fingers in my ears and go, nah, nah, nah. He's like, I'm going to listen very carefully to what you say. If there's truth in it, I'm not going to necessarily reject my Catholic faith, but I'll accommodate it. I'll figure out some way to bridge this gap by drawing a special distinction. So I will listen to Hart when he makes historical claims about exegesis of the meaning of the New Testament texts in their context, including when he talks about the doctrine of hell. So, I mean, I've said on the air many times that is a classic work, it's a classic position in Catholic apologetics to quote 1 Corinthians 3 in support of the doctrine of purgatory. And I just was never persuaded by that as a Protestant. And I think there's good higher critical claims for thinking that's not what the text is about. So I don't cite that on this program. Does that mean I throw out the doctrine of purgatory? No. I continue to believe in purgatory. Why? The church teaches it. But I've found other ways to justify it in my mind with reference to the texts, okay? So he makes a separate claim about not about texts, but about the logic of hell. Like, you know, can a person in good conscience believe in hell? Again, and I think I've been honest about this on the air, I find those arguments, well, very strong in that my own attempts to say, hey, I've got a perfectly intelligible, completely rational, logical explanation for hell that removes the mystery and just makes it not a problem for me. I'm not there, personally. I'm not there. I can't tell you that I see the moral logic of hell. I don't. And when theologians tell me, well, I'm going to give you the argument that removes the enigma and makes hell perfectly intelligible and you can swallow this without difficulty, they haven't persuaded me. Like, I find hell difficult and a mystery. It's not the only Catholic doctrine that I find mysterious. I find the Trinity mysterious. I find the Incarnation mysterious. I find transubstantiation mysterious. Right? Matthias Schieben wrote a book in the 19th century called Catholic Mysteries, all about those elements of the Catholic faith that seem to defy reason. Now, hell's one of them. Hell's one of them. Okay? So, now let's get to the business of drawing distinctions. Obviously, I'm going to continue to affirm the doctrine because the church teaches it, right? The church says this is something I'm supposed to believe, so I believe it, okay? So now I got to integrate this other information and figure out a way to live with it as a Catholic, if I take it seriously. And the Catechism of the Catholic Church offers me a path that I personally take, right? When it discusses the nature of dogma, one thing it says is that dogmas don't save us. It's the realities to which they point that save us. Now, this is not something the Catechism made up. This is a standard part of Catholic theology. I mean, Thomas A'Kempis captured this long ago in the Imitation of Christ when he said, It doesn't do you any good to affirm the doctrine of the Trinity if you're an arrogant boor and displeasing to the Trinity. He says, I would rather feel contrition than know the definition thereof. And all of us have met the pedantic, you know, smart alecky young seminary student. I used to be this guy, you know, who whips out the manuscript, you know, in your theological conversation to give you all his pedantic arguments about why you're wrong and he's right. And you look at him at the end of the day and you go, you know, at this point, bud, I don't care if you're right. If I have to sit next to you in heaven, I'd rather not go there, right? Because you're so obnoxious and arrogant and intolerable, you know? And we know that guy, right?
1: Oh, yeah.
0: Catholic doctrine has not saved this man. It has damned him, right? It has damned him because he's using it as a tool to beat people over the head with rather than charity. St. Augustine tells us that that any interpretation is acceptable as long as it leads to charity. That's his position in On Christian Doctrine. Like the right interpretation is the one that makes you more charitable. The Catechism also goes on to say that dogmas are lights that illumine our path.
1: Mm, I love
0: that. Which to me means that the use of a dogma is more, what is its existential import, rather than where does it figure in a lock-solid theological system of perfectly consistent propositions. And I came out of a tradition that was all about internally consistent logical propositions. It was the Calvinist tradition, a fundamentalist reading of the Bible in support of a hellish doctrine of God, right? And, it was internally consistent and logical, but at the cost of rendering a God who was morally repugnant. And in response to that repugnance, the Calvinist just says, oh, well, you know, shows how good your reason is. You know, God's obviously above your puny little reason. He's just this way, and that's what justice is, which just makes a mockery of the concept of justice. So, you know, there were Calvinist apologists like Friedrich Schleiermacher who saw that and said, well, you know what, I'm going to take the doctrine of Calvinist election and turn it into an existential doctrine about the feeling of absolute dependence. Bart does something very similar with the Reformed tradition. And, you know, what I do with the doctrine of hell, personally, is I don't understand it. I don't understand it. I can't rationally justify it. But it can motivate me, right, to try to keep from going there.
1: Yeah.
0: And that's what I mean about lights that illumine our path. I don't know where it fits in a theological system, but I know where it can fit in my own life, which is that when I turn away from the life of virtue and charity that Christ calls me to, my life existentially becomes a living hell. I start to create my own hell.
1: Oof.
0: You know, the doctrine of grace tells us

0: from the life of grace now. It's just intensified, you know, to the nth degree. And in a way, I think hell's the same thing, right? Turning in on myself in selfish self-concern, closing myself off to love and to the reality of God and the dignity of other people, encloses me in my own hell. You know, I've had relatives that died, very selfish, embittered people, and they were horrible deaths. Without having to bother with the question of what happens to them in the next life, I wouldn't want the hell they lived in at the moment of their death. The doctrine of hell illumines that reality for me, and thus it remains a living part of my Catholic experience and moral imagination, though I can't fit it coherently into a theological system.
1: Rich, thank you so much for your call today from Spartanburg. David, any thoughts about Rich's preference of the Ramones over Grateful Dead?
0: There's just no helping some people.
1: That's where we're going to leave that right now. It is called a communion here on EWTN. Another of our great EWTN radio affiliates needs to hear from you this week. The wonderful Holy Family Radio, serving Harrisburg and Lancaster, Pennsylvania. They are hosting their fall pledge drive now through Thursday. And the theme this year, Mary, lead us to Jesus. So remember, if you're listening there in Pennsylvania or no matter where you live, please support your Catholic radio station. 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

0: Samaritan woman says, "You Jews say you're supposed to worship in Jerusalem. We Samaritans here on Mount Gerizim." And Christ says, "I tell you, woman, a time is coming when the Father will seek true worshipers who worship him in spirit and in truth, neither on this mountain nor on that mountain." St. Paul, in Romans chapter 12, elucidates. He says, "To offer your bodies in living sacrifice is your spiritual act of worship." In other words, to live like Christ, to love like Christ, to sacrifice like Christ. St. Basil the Great, in his Asceticon, which is his manual on monastic life, his monastic rule, asks the question, what does it mean to love God? Which I think is analog to what does it mean to worship God? And this is his answer. He says that the Logos has implanted in every human heart a seed of reason by which we have an intuitive grasp of the true, the good, and the beautiful. And to listen to that, to follow that, to love that, to honor that, to live in accordance with that, is the love of God. I heard a story recently about it's a true story actually. A friend of mine told me he has a friend who, I think he's an atheist, but he has one sibling that's a Jewish rabbi, and another that's some sort of pagan priest, and they have, you know, religious debates in this family, as you can well imagine.
1: I'll bet, yeah.
0: But the rabbi gave, I think, the best answer. He said, "There is a light. Walk towards it."
1: Ooh.
0: And that's very much in line with the inside of St. Basil, I think. Okay. And a good part of Jesus's ministry, there was a positive aspect and a negative aspect, negative in the sense of critical. Positively, he says, you know, love your neighbor, forgive your enemies, etc. Negatively, Christ said, don't think you're righteous because you follow the right rituals. I mean, that is a perennial, consistent message in Jesus. Don't think you're righteous because you follow the right rituals. Now, Catholics are all about following the right rituals, and it's important to point out to Catholics that the doctors of the Church themselves continually point to the fact that within Catholic life, the rituals are a means to an end. They are not an end in themselves. Francis de Sales, in his Introduction to the Devout Life, asks the question, what is a devout life? It's the first chapter, and it's the best chapter in the book. And he goes through, and he starts listing all these elements of Catholic devotional practice. You know, is praying the rosary the devout life? No. Is giving alms? No. Is saying lots of prayers? No. Is going to Mass? No. What is the devout life? Nothing other than the love of God and neighbor. Pius XII wrote an encyclical, Mediator Dei, about the liturgy. It's a wonderful encyclical. Everybody ought to read it. If you read one encyclical in life, go read Mediator Dei. It's about the Mass. And he says the Mass is the most efficacious way of coming to sanctity. But that doesn't mean you come to sanctity by just sitting there. He says that in the Mass there are two sacrifices. There's the ritual sacrifice of the Eucharist, but there's the interior sacrifice of the self, what St. Paul talked about in Romans chapter 12. And of the two, he says, the interior sacrifice is the more important. So the offering of the Mass is valid and efficacious, and it contains Christ. But it has a pedagogical motive, right? To conform us to Christ's likeness and image. And if you don't go to Mass with that disposition, if you go to Mass with a mere mechanical repetition of the acts, without the intention of giving your heart to God, of loving your neighbor as yourself, of offering your body as a living sacrifice, of seeing in the Mass what St. Augustine said. He said, church, become what you see. You see what's happening on the altar? Go do that. Conform your own life to what Jesus is doing here now for you. If you do that, then it is the worship in spirit and in truth. And it is honoring God, and it's loving the good, the true, and the beautiful. But if you just go through the ritual, if you go through the motions without the interior disposition, then we fall under the condemnation of Christ, who says, woe to you, scribes and Pharisees, teachers of the law, you bind up these heavy burdens and place them on men's shoulders and don't lift a finger to lift them, right? Your punishment will be very severe.
1: Gerard, thanks so much for your call today from California. Here's a text that just came in. Can you please explain why bones were taken from Blessed Fulton Sheen?
0: As relics. As relics, so we can venerate his relics. That's why.
1: That's all there is to it. All right, very good.

0: And this one that says, Dr. Anders, can you explain the purposes of a litany versus a chaplet and when to pray either?
1: So in terms of when to pray one, it is literally as the Spirit leads you, right? Okay. The nice thing about Catholic devotional life is it's all voluntary. There is no obligatory devotional practice. You should have some devotion, but you get to pick. Now, a litany is a very repetitive form of prayer, typically maybe to a saint or to Blessed Virgin or to Jesus Christ, where that saint or that divine person is venerated or adored under, literally, a litany of titles. And so it's a way of magnifying the virtues or the glories of that particular object. And I love, personally, my favorite litany is the litany of the saints that we say in the Easter Vigil liturgy.
0: Yeah.
1: Because the symbolism there is that you are joining yourself to the saints. Like, by coming into the church at Easter and being baptized and confirmed, you get to, these guys are going to be your brothers and sisters. And naming them, naming some of the great saints of history, really calls to mind, evokes this powerful sense of belonging to this heavenly community that is the Catholic faith. I love that litany. When should we pray it? Well, pray it whenever you want, but by all means, pray it at Easter Vigil.
0: Yeah.
1: You know? A chaplet just has a different form. It's you know, the repetition of one prayer with a kind of meditative aspect to render a particular mystery of the faith more vivid to you.
0: I love the litany of humility. It really puts me right back where I need to be.
1: That's a good one, too. That's
0: absolutely
1: a good one, too.
0: There was one other text that we could not get to from Jennifer in New Jersey. Pedro is going to grab that for us, and he'll print it out. We'll do it on tomorrow's program. Dr. David Anders, thank you, sir.
1: Thanks, Tom.
0: Keep it right here on EWTN. Coming up next on most of these stations, it's Open Line Tuesday with Father Wade Menezes, answering your questions on faith, family, and fellowship. On behalf of our great team, I'm Tom Price, along with Dr. David Anders. Thanks for joining us. See you tomorrow on the Wednesday edition of Call to Communion. Till then, God bless.
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4: In the part of the world I'm coming from, on the Rhine in Germany, Catholicism is so deeply rooted that you won't speak about it. It is simply part of your life. But when I was 11, I read about the popes, the cardinals, the great saints, and it impressed me deeply. And for the first time, I thought I could have a call from God to follow their example. But as you well know, a child grows older, and many types of ideas came up in my mind. But God didn't leave me alone. One day, I found at the door of our house two young men who wanted to invite me to a prayer group. And they finally introduced me to a venerable, wise, old Benedictine monk. And he did everything to strengthen my vocation. He helped me in my struggles. And he sent me right away to Rome, where I, in the German seminary in Rome, could study for the priesthood. And once in Rome, I saw that all what I had read is true. The great figures of church history are still among us. They are still the cardinals, the popes, the great saints, those who go on apostolic missions, and all that. And finally, I got ordained in 1982 by Pope Benedict XVI when he was still prefect of the Congregation for the Doctrine of the Faith. Even if I have only a very small and humble part in the history of the Church, it is worthwhile to be in it and to be a priest.
5: For information on the priesthood or religious life, log on to www.ewtn.com/religious-life.
6: 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Why do we need to go to confession? It's because confession is that opportunity for the forgiveness of sins. All of us have to deal with sin, but confession is an opportunity for us to come to the forgiveness of sins as we acknowledge our sins and ask for God's mercy and help. May we always be a people who recognize that confession

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1: We need to pray because God says to pray. We don't need to pray to change God's mind. We pray because that is our big connection to the Almighty. Do we need it? Like we need air? Like we need water? Yep. Because if, in fact, God is the ultimate reality, more reality than air and water, then we do need to pray as much as we need to breathe.
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3: Family, a prayer that we pray together is a powerful prayer. 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Today we pray for the church in Africa. Almighty God and Father, we adore you and thank you for the growth of the church in Africa. We pray for those who suffer and are persecuted for their Christian faith. Strengthen them, Lord. We pray for those who are starving. Give them their daily bread, Lord. We pray for those who are seeking. Draw them to yourself and to your church, O Lord. Bless the church in Africa and help it to grow and to bear much fruit for the kingdom of God. We ask this through Christ our Lord. Amen.
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7: Well, good evening, everybody, and we're just so glad to be with you. I asked my director, this producer this evening, I said to her, she said, what are you going to talk about? And I said, well, I don't know, really. She said, somebody said joy, and she said, how about virtue? So we're going to combine the two. We're going to put the joy of virtue. Everybody's laughing here. You really don't believe it, do you? Well, you know, for 3 weeks we had the mortification. And we need to understand that mortification is to do something opposite of what you feel or what is your really disposition in some areas.

Like I've told you a thousand times, I'm impatient by nature. Well, that's me. And it's my duty when the occasion comes along to overcome. Is it easy? No. Will it ever be easy? I'm waiting. I'm waiting. And not to make you discouraged, but we have such a short time in this life to give something to God. He is always giving to us and has given us his life. The Father gave us his Son. And so God has given some, we're going to be happy for all eternity. So we need mortification to strive for holiness. There must be or should be joy in virtue. Why? Because of the results. See? We just can't look at the pain. Sometimes I think we get so negative in everything that we only look at pain. What does it cost? And everybody's looking at what's it cost. If you get something in the mail and it offers you, what's it cost? What's it going to cost me? If I do this, what's it cost? And we're oriented in that direction. And see, the one who strives for joy and virtue never asks the cost. I think that's one of the first things we have to look at. Don't ask the cost of holiness. Because everybody's cost is different. Depending on our personality, our temperament, our knowledge, our circumstances, our family life, even the country we live in. Everything, everywhere, and everywhere we go, offers us the opportunity to change and be like Jesus. So let's look at what is a virtue, or what are virtues? A virtue is when I have an opportunity to be impatient and I make a decision. Virtue, like love, and love is a virtue, is a decision. I don't feel loving when I get up early tomorrow. Do you? Anybody here feel loving at 6 o'clock, 5 o'clock, 4:30? Well, you can hardly get out of bed without drinking. Yeah? One of our sisters get out of bed, and we have a dog, and the dog looks just like the sister. They're kind of meandering all down the hallway, you see. And both going the same direction, just hardly can't hit from one wall to the other. Trying to wake up. Even dogs can't wake up in the morning. The difference, however, is the dog can't make a decision. You and I make a decision. Not only will I get up, but at that moment, that's the hardest moment of the day, we get up on a virtuous level. And I've noticed if I make it that time, I go on a roll. If I mess it up then, right down. Why? I don't know why. But say you get up in the morning and you don't look forward to the day. You have a problem at home, at work, wherever. That what hits your mind the first thing? That one thing. Now you got to make a decision. Do I fall into a rut? Or do I say, well, Jesus, help me today. I don't look forward to this situation. I don't look forward to going to work. I don't look forward to getting the kids up. I don't look forward to going to school, whatever it is. But now here's where it's important. I do it for love of you. Ah. See, it's still hard. I still don't want to do it. But I do it for love. See? For love of God. You say, well, do you mean to tell me that God in his heaven
cares? Oh, yeah. He cares. And he knows. He knows. You know, it's always been amazing to me when our dear Lord said, Nathaniel, behold a man without guile, without suspicion. And that's, how do you know me? Well, our dear Lord was talking to the public, talking to the apostles, talking to everybody. He saw him under the fig tree. That interesting. And he said, when you were under the fig tree, I saw you. Oh. And now when all these poor New Agers come around and say they're God, oh my Lord in heaven. Your hair's getting grayer, you're getting more wrinkles, and you're God. You're not God. You're a creature. But this wondrous God is so powerful and so simple that he knows when a hair from your head falls. You get excited over it. You're all upset. Did you ever see men, how they make this hair real long and they push it over here? It's obviously they're not happy over what's happening. See? But everybody knows that it's over here, buddy. And that isn't where it's growing. But see, so what that it's bald here and a lot here. Cut it. That's virtue. Be bald. Be happy bald. Why can't you be happy losing your hair? God knows everyone and he let it fall. Bing, bing, bing. God knows every single hair that falls out of your head. And see, these simple things that we don't realize, they don't have it. God is not that complicated. He wants us to know him in a very simple way, a very loving way, and he wants love from us. The greatest commandment is that I love as God loves as the Father loves the Son. We can't even imagine that kind of love. We can't. So it's very simple to have joyful mortification. Let's go down to three levels of mortification and see how we can practice joyful virtue. Okay, so now we got you up in the morning. You go downstairs and everything goes wrong. You're trying to get the children dressed for school. You put eggs on there. You forget they're there. They burn. One of your kids comes and says, hey, Mom, we got burned eggs again this morning. You want to kill them. What happens? See, Jesus, he's right. Every morning I burn the eggs. I make a new one out of love for you and him. A decision. You see, well, I blow before I think. Then you got to still make another decision. Repentance. Ask forgiveness. Say you're sorry. See, if you just let yourself go. In today's world, we talk about the world. The world encourage you to be yourself, whatever that is. And they call virtue hypocrisy. No matter what you are, you're allowed by the world to keep on being whatever is bad in you, whatever is wrong in you, whatever is evil, they encourage. And so you don't make decisions anymore. The world says one thing and the church says another. So what happens? You have to make a decision. You know the church is right. But your lifestyle is not right. And so you look to the world, and the world says, ah,

okay, you're right, and so you don't make any more decisions. Then the church becomes the bad one, the one who doesn't understand, the one that's not compassionate, and you keep following the world, and you keep slipping down. Why? You missed a decision, many decisions. Now, if we look at the third way of mortifying ourselves, we realize that the enemy will inspire you. Why do you want to forgive this person? They have hurt you a thousand times. Why do you want to forgive? Are you crazy? But then you remember what Jesus said, and what did he say? He said, love your enemy, forgive, do good to them. See, that's a decision. Virtue is a decision. And no one will ever tell me that you don't know what you're doing. We do things impetuously, sure. Now, you're not going to have happy, happy joy. Joy is not a happening. It too is a decision. Happiness is a happening. If I get Wisconsin brick cheese, I'm going to be very happy. But I'm not going to have joy at it. I'm going to be happy it's here. But if I am grateful to the couple who sent it, I can have joy because I'm so grateful for their time and their love. So I have a combination of happiness and joy. In virtue, there's only can be joy, not happiness. Happiness is a happening, a very loving, good feeling happiness. It doesn't last. Joy is always there. Can be. Let's go back to getting up in the morning. It's a common ailment. In the morning, you get up and you make that decision, Jesus, I'm getting up. I'm going through this day for love of you. That's all I want. I want to be like you today. All of that fear will begin to recede and go in the background. And you're going to find a kind of peace. It says, look, I'm okay. I'll be all right today. He's with me. So what comes with joy? Peace. Peace. Joy and peace will go together. And joy won't be that exuberance. Joy is going to be a peaceful contentment with the will of God. And that's what virtue is. And that's the only reason why virtue can be joyful. I think driving in traffic is awesomely terrible. You're going down highways and everybody's speeding. You try to get on this side. That's another nice act of virtue. Let them pass. Why don't you slow down a little bit? Let somebody pass in front of you. You're waiting at a stop sign. Everybody's going. You can't get over to the light. What is virtue? Courtesy. Courtesy. We don't have any courtesy anymore. A woman goes through the door, she opens it herself, and there's three men behind her and two in front of her. I figure they deserve it, though, because if you want to be like a man, then go open your own door. But see, that's not how God made it. No, God didn't make us that way. God made us so that a man would open a door for a woman. He wouldn't sit down to a table first. He would put the chair on her. Say, are you crazy? You see, we've lost courtesy. And courtesy is a part of virtue. To say thank you is courtesy. To say please. See, everybody wants to be somebody else. Men are looking like women, and women are looking

like men. Sometimes I was going down the mall. You see a lot of things in malls. And I said to Regina, I said, Regina, is that a man or a woman? She said, I don't know. I said, we ought to know. Well, I don't know. And I thought to myself, why? Content with who God made you is part of virtue. See? Not a rebellion. I want to be somebody else. It's that peaceful contentment with the cross of the present moment or the happiness of the present moment, a peaceful contentment. Do we like everything that happens? How can you like everything that happens? And it can be in simple things and greater things. Hard decisions you have to make. Hard things you have to do. Virtue comes first, and then joy, but only if I have that peacefulness, contentment with doing the will of God. And I think that's where our holiness grows by leaps and bounds. If I have that contentment, and that's one of the problems and lack of virtue we have today. Today we live in a society that I will not serve. I want to do as I please when I please. I am my own person. I am, in many instances, they think they are God, so they can do what they please. They can't. And that's amazing to me because they have to see themselves getting older in that old mirror. You can have your face lifted just so many times. And then it looks like an old piece of leather. Did you ever see somebody who's had 3 or 4 facelifts? Oh, yay. I mean, it's terrible. Everything gets why? We're not content. And that's a part of virtue. Why can't you let your wrinkles show? You can always gain weight and hide them. But why aren't we content with who I am, where I am, what I'm doing? Because it is the will of God. See? Now, contentment, virtue equals joy. If I am content with God's will, and I want to do whatever it is that's hard, heart. You don't hear the word sacrifice. When was the last time you heard a sermon on sacrifice? Did anybody raise their hand? Not a one. Not even a finger. When did you hear a sermon that says, look, make a sacrifice. Give up something for poor souls. I am my brother's keeper. Why don't you fast a little bit once in a while? I do have to fast from every meal. Some people can't. They have diabetes. They have diseases. Fast from the things you like. Why? Well, there's nothing in candy and ice cream. It's the idea that I have strengthened my will. Today we don't have a strengthening of will. The whole world, the will of the average person is getting weaker and weaker and weaker. Why? Because the world tells you to give in to everything. To everything. If you want it, go for it. Everything on TV, everything in magazines stresses the need for pleasure, the need for entertainment. You ever see these ads advertising these special homes in Florida?
palm trees and coconuts and pineapples and big oranges and grapefruit, beautiful lawn, a beautiful house, and they got it all furnished. And when you go down there, some swampland. That's all it is. They expect you to make it look like the picture. See, we're always, the world is always giving you an idea of something great and has nothing to offer. Nothing. The decision to love the Lord and to change your inner self more and more every day, because God gives you opportunities. He does. To overcome what we call in religious life your predominant faults. I intend to throw that out at you, but though I threw it, I'll explain it. There's one thing you do most of all. If you were to examine your conscience tonight, don't pick it apart, just examine it. And say, well, what do I do almost every day? I lose my temper. I'm impatient. I get angry. I'm rude. Well, if you find out that you're one of those every single day, I mean, you can do a lot of other things, but there's one biggie. In your life, one biggie. If you find that out, that's what you want to work on. Work on it. Some of you drink awful. You say, well, I'm good. I go to church. I give to the poor. You see, you've got to overcome that. It affects your family. That's virtue. You may want to drink. You want to take a drug. You want to take a pill. You want to forget it all. But see, what about your family? What about the people you hurt? When you choose to do the opposite of what you feel like doing that's not right, they may be absolutely sinful and dangerous. That's virtue. And when you see the effects of that virtue, when you see your family is benefiting by your goodness, your being sober, the effects is not only eternal. Not only do I grow in that image of Jesus in this life and in eternity, I begin to affect everybody around me. Their better self comes forth. And some of you who have committed so many sins for so long, you lose heart. The enemy then comes in and tries to tempt you to what? Despair. Meaning there is no hope, but there is hope. You know, I thought that was real sweet of our Lord to say that when a sinner repents, all the angels in heaven rejoice. Why don't some of you give the angels a lot of joy and repent? That doesn't mean you just say, I'm sorry. It means if you're drinking too much, you stop. If you're smoking too much, you stop. If you're taking drugs, if you're gay, you stop. Not only is virtue, but the whole world, we belong to what we call the mystical body. And the whole world benefits by every virtue you practice. The whole world. And that's why you have to have joy in virtue, because the effect of it is worldwide. Some of you women, your husbands have died
or widowers, whatever, and you feel

0: this. You just at home, you clean, you shop, you cook, you eat, and nobody comes to see you. You say, well, my life is useless. No. Never before was your life more important than it is now. Because you can change the world. Your prayers, your love, your contentment with what you have, with your aches, your pains, your loneliness, I give it to you, Lord. I give it to you. I give it to you. That's what changes the world. Why do you think Our Lady at Fatima and all these other places she's appeared keep saying, pray, pray the rosary. You can change the world. Well, who believes that? Who wants to change the world? You can change the world. Yeah, you can change the world. By your prayers. By your loving acceptance of the present moment. While you're joyfully saying, Lord, I give this to you. Joyful contentment. See? And then, you know, the whole world would change. If every one of us did just a little bit. Just a little bit. It only takes one person sometime. And that one person with prayer can change and save millions of souls. See? Let's not wait till we get to heaven and see what we might have done. Then it's too late. We have a call. Hello?
1: Hi, Mother.
0: Hi, where are you from?
1: I'm from East Point, Michigan.
0: Will you talk a little louder?
1: Oh, I'm from East Point, Michigan.
0: Okay, what is your question?
1: Well, my question is, if God forgives us for our sins when we ask for forgiveness, why would we still have to go to purgatory?
0: The question of many centuries. Well, let's just say, sweetheart, that I have a white dress and I spill ink on it. And I send it to the dry cleaners and the bulk of that ink comes off. Little shadow. That's purgatory. Let me explain it another way. When I am forgiven my sins, I am forgiven, number one, because I am sorry, and number two, because I have what we used to call purpose of amendment. I don't want to do these things again. First thing you know, I'm blowing my stack, or I'm impatient, whatever. Well, what happens when I go to confession? All those sins are forgiven and forgotten. Don't forget that. God doesn't look at us every day and say, oh, do I remember what you did July 16th, 10 years ago? Forget it. Forgiven and forgotten. Now, every time I commit a sin, my tendency for that sin is greater. Every time I go to confession, it's washed away, and I practice virtue, then I'm stronger. See, confession not only wipes away your sins, it makes you stronger to overcome the next time. So what happens? Purgatory is not for forgiven sins. That you don't go to purgatory for sins you've been forgiven. You go because the tendency to commit those sins are still there when you died. Let's say you had a favorite enemy. You say, how can you have a favorite enemy? Well, it's the guy you hate the most, you think of the most, you talk about the most, and you hate the most. That's a favorite enemy. You wake up with him in the morning, you go to bed with him at night. I don't mean it's your husband, but... but up here, in your mind, That's what happened. So we call that

0: I call it. Don't worry about anybody else. I call it your favorite enemy. Now, you try to forgive, and you do, and bang, boom, there it comes again. All of a sudden, you go to confession, and you say, I'm sorry, and I don't want to hate this guy. And it's okay, forgiven, forgotten. All of a sudden, you're in an accident. And just when you're in that accident, you're saying, oh, I wish I had this guy. I would suck him so hard he wouldn't know what hit him. There you are, facing the Lord. The Lord isn't going to say, now you did that 1,565 times, and I counted them every time you went to confession. No, no, no, no. What's going to happen? That attitude is what you're taking with you. We go to confession, we get rid of our sins. We don't always get rid of our attitudes. We don't get rid of our feelings for hatred or a lack of forgiveness. It sticks to us like glue. And so we never really totally forgive to the place where we can love that person again. Now, are you under the impression you're going smack into heaven hating that person? You've been forgiven 100 times and you've tried 100 times. For some reason, we didn't have that will and power of decision to say, I'm going to forgive and forget. And many times, our dear Lord accepts our struggle to forgive. And it's hard sometimes. But sometimes we have that kind of film on us. For example, we love the Lord. We want to do everything for Him. And when we offend Him, we ask forgiveness. But sometimes our love for God is not a pure love. See? Our love for people is not a pure love. So all these kind of shades of clouds and darkness and gray spots that we have, purgatory is for that. It's not for sins forgiven. Otherwise, we'd all be there for an awfully long time. Our dear Lord forgives, and he gave you the wonderful parable of the prodigal son. You know, I hate to say this, but I think if both of those boys died, the good would want to went to purgatory. You say, what? Well, he was envious. He was angry. He didn't want to forgive his brother. He did not rejoice in his brother's repentance. And he didn't want his father to forgive him. You see the difference. So we don't go to purgatory for forgiven sins. We go to purgatory because we have these imperfections we never got rid of. Never tried, or never knew how, or were never told we should. That's purgatory. We have another call. Hello?
1: Hello?
0: Where are you from?
1: This is Mike from Kansas.
0: And what is your question?
1: Well, Mother, first of all, I'd like to tell you that 3 years ago my dad died. Mm. And I didn't have anybody to talk to about God. He was always my, you know, we talked about God a lot.
0: Yeah.
1: And when he died, I couldn't understand why he was taken away from me.
0: Yeah.
1: And then your program come along, and it's been really good. It's been a real blessing.
0: Praise God.
1: I'm kind of getting choked up a little bit.
0: That's okay.
1: But I have two questions that I'd like to ask you.
0: Okay.
1: I have some Protestant friends that they don't see why Catholics believe in Mary so strong, and how that she can be considered, how we believe that she was conceived without sin. And I don't know how to answer that to them.
0: Well,
1: and
0: can I answer it one question at a time?
1: Yeah, the other one's a real quick question.
0: Oh, well, let me give you this one, then you give me the quickie, because I want to just read you something. Mine will be a quickie, and then you can give me a quickie, okay?

Look at Luke. Luke, the first chapter, let's see, the 26th verse. The angel Gabriel was sent by God to a town in Galilee called Nazareth to a virgin betrothed to a man named Joseph of the house of David. And the virgin's name was Mary. He went and said to her, "Hail, full of grace." Now, if Mary had original sin, in that time, there's no way to get rid of it. There was no baptism, that Jesus had not come, the Messiah had not come. So she would never have been full of grace. That means full of God, if she had original sin. See? So by this passage alone, we have proof, and there are others, but we don't have time for tonight, proof that Mary was conceived without sin. You and I are conceived with sin, meaning we are conceived with original sin. That's why Jesus came. Jesus gave us baptism. But Mary, now, was also redeemed. Now, let me explain that. Meaning that in view, she received the grace of being immaculately conceived in lieu of her son's redemption. So even Mary benefited by redemption. Every prerogative she had, the Immaculate Conception, being Mother of God, was all earned for her ahead of time. She benefited from the redemption before there was a Savior, before there was a Redeemer. She benefited by that redemption. God had given her special graces because she was to be the Mother of God. And when she conceived Jesus through the Holy Spirit, she had to be absolutely, totally pure. Not a stain of sin. You say, why? Why, you ask, why? She's conceiving God's eternal word. You can't have a little bit of sin and a little bit of good. There can never be an ounce, a shadow of sin in Mary to conceive the Son of God. The enemy of God could not be within her through original sin. That darkness would have nothing in common with the light of the eternal word. You see, when people say, why do we believe she's immaculately conceived? You forget that she was chosen to be Mother of God. Do you think for a moment that the eternal word, hated by Satan, would come within a body that had that shadow? You know, that's what's happening today in many churches. We have forgotten who the eternal word is. Tabernacles look like they were bread boxes pushed to the side, if they're there at all. Vessels that made out of kitchen glassware. You ought to read the Old Testament, some of you, to see what God demanded and what he deserves as God Almighty. You give him the worst you got, and yourselves the best, the very

0: very best. And so to answer your question, Our Lady, because she was to be Mother of God, in anticipation of that wondrous redemption, she received that grace. You know, I tried to buy the most beautiful vessels I can buy. Why? Because wine will be changed into the blood of Jesus. I want it to be beautiful and perfect, because God is beautiful and perfect. If that's true of a vessel, how much more true is it of the Mother of God? If you question her Immaculate Conception, I question that you have a knowledge of what happened when the eternal Word, second person of the Blessed Trinity, came down. Now, what was your second question?
1: Well, the other one is in the rosary that Mary says there's 15 promises, and one of the promises, I believe, is called Signal Graces.
0: Mm-hmm.
1: And in the visions of the children in that book, Mary talks of Signal Graces.
0: Yeah.
1: And I can't find it anywhere, even in my catechism, what signal graces are.
0: Signal graces are special
1: graces. Sister,
0: grace.
1: Mother, first, and then I'll let you go, I just want to thank you. I hope you live to be 200 years old.
0: Well, thank you very much. I don't mind. Every day I pray for old age. My liberal friends are not. But I pray for old age, because every day I learn something new about God. Not a day passes I don't learn some wonderful attribute or experience His forgiveness or something wonderful. I think old age, even if you're decrepit, is such a grace from God. Now, signal, I think, means very special graces, particular, sometimes peculiar to some people, because of an action, a mission, a vocation. On this Saturday, one of my sisters will take solemn vow. That's a signal grace. How many sisters can do that, especially today? See, it's a very special grace that you do after you have done something else, like the rosary, like whatever has been promised. You see, we many times receive very special graces, because I got my vocation after I made Stations of the Cross. I went and knelt before Our Lady of Sorrow statue, and I knew at that moment I had a vocation. I think I got a signal grace because I made the Stations. No, God chose that moment to give me a vocation, and that was very special. We have another call. Hello?
2: Hi, Mother.
0: Where are you from?
2: From Lincoln, Nebraska.
0: Ah, wonderful. And what is your question?
2: My question is, a friend of mine about 6 months ago or so had an abortion. She had left the church years ago, and I still to this day don't know why. But my question is, now, today, she's been feeling a lot of sorrow, and I hope sorry for what she's gone through.
0: Yeah.
2: And I tried at the time to talk her out of it, but there's only so much I could do. I couldn't tie her down, although I wanted to.
0: Yeah.
2: My question is that what can I say to her? How can I talk to her about this? She has so many questions, and I have trouble with patience and understanding God, and I get, you know, excited about it. But I just want to know the best way to talk to her about it.
0: Well, you need the virtue of patience, for one thing. And this particular woman needs to be repentant. See, she's remorseful. Is that what you think she is? She regrets, right? Okay, she regrets what she

0: may be having a hard time accepting the mercy of God. See, and that's what you need to encourage her. Tell her about the prodigal son. Tell her that God will forgive this sin. And God will restore her to sanctifying grace. And tell her she should name the child. And tell her she should pray to that child. See, don't let her get into guilt and despair. See, that is not of God. Repentance is of God. But see, if she may be feeling so guilty, she just don't want to talk about it. At that point, I would just go with her, hold her hands, and pray. I'm going to say prayer for her now, huh? And for all of those of you who may have had abortions and repent, Lord Jesus, there are so many in the world who have had abortions, and they are guilt-ridden, ashamed, fearful, depressed. I ask, Lord, that you do not allow your enemy to reap a harvest, but I pray that the Immaculate Heart of Mary will embrace them and let them know that you are a wondrous, forgiving, merciful God. And they have only to reach out and say, I'm sorry. I didn't know what I was doing. And you shall reach down and take them up and let them feel your merciful love. And so, Lord, I ask that not only this woman, but so many other people who have fallen to grievous sin may never despair of your love and mercy. Amen. We have another call. Hello? Hi.
1: Mother Angelica?
0: Yeah, where are you from?
1: I'm from Fort Lauderdale, Florida.
0: And what is your question?
1: It's reference to my husband. I have a lot of problems, and I'm very frustrated. He's had a lot of negative things happen in his life, and recently he had an organ transplant, and I believe we've had many miracles happen, and I cannot get him to go to church with me. He's just now, he was brought up Catholic, he was baptized, but I can't get him to go to church, and he's very negative toward religion, and it's very frustrating, and it hurts me, and I don't know what to do anymore. We've prayed very hard. I had my family pray. I've had a lot of people, and I can't turn him around. Do you have any suggestions?
0: Well, the problem is that none of us can turn anybody around. If I were you, I wouldn't talk to him about it. I would pray for him, even if you have to do it by yourself in your room. Say the rosary every day. Have your friends pray for him. What he needs is patient endurance. That's the cross you have, and that cross is going to make you a saint. And hopefully save his soul. Sometime we can push a little too hard, see? And if your husband's negative and he doesn't see God, and that's where he needs prayer, see? We can't make people see. We can't take that veil off. We can't replace light for darkness. Only God can do that, see? So don't get disheartened and discouraged, see? Just say to the Lord, look, I can't do anything with it. I'm going to say my rosary every day. I'm going to pray to Our Lady. I'm going to leave it, Lord, in your merciful heart. Say that every time you get, well, anxious. Remember, protect your faith. Why? Because you got to trust in God, not in yourself and not in what you do. Never be disheartened over a poor sinner. You know, he could repent 5 seconds before he dies. See, don't despair. Hold your faith as a precious treasure. Don't weaken it by other people's bad decisions or no decisions or whatever. God loves you. Pray for him and be at peace. Be at peace. Don't be like the woman who

husband was converted on his deathbed, was baptized on his deathbed, received communion on his deathbed, and died right after communion. And she was so mad. And she said, I said, what's the matter with him? He's converted. He's baptized. Yeah, he went straight to heaven. And he caused me so much trouble. Couldn't he just suffer a little bit? Well, wouldn't it be wonderful of God's mercy that it goes straight to heaven? See, we resent bad people being converted. Don't do that. Your husband's got a chance as long as you pray. Remember, everybody, this is a great book. I'd read it. I love you, but God loves you infinitely more. Bye now.

0: Mother Angelica, answering the call.
1: We have another call. Hello?
2: Hello, Mother?
1: Yes, where are you from?
2: Upstate New York. Oh, we love you so much here.
1: Praise God.
2: I just wanted to share with you that the Lord chose for our family. Our first child is Down syndrome, and she's 16 now. And, of course, it wasn't anything we would have chosen ourselves, but if we hadn't have her as a gift in our lives, we would never have gained the need to depend on the Lord. And we fall in love with the Bible and Our Lady, and the Eucharist is just a stronghold for us to just meet everybody's needs and rejoice in what we have. Mm. And it's helped us kind of like take ourselves off of the first place and depend on other people a little bit more. And I just wanted to share that because I don't ever want anybody to think that a child with a handicap is a negative. It really can change your whole life into much more of a positive. And she has her third heart surgery is coming up soon, and I would wonder if you and the sisters would pray for her.
1: Oh, yes.
2: And we know if she ends up in heaven that she'll have a glorified body without her disability, so we accept that too.
1: Oh, listen, in heaven, we're all going to look like we're 33, healthy as anything. And we're going to run around that kingdom like nobody ever ran around. And let me tell you, a Down syndrome child is the greatest gift you could ever have. The greatest gift. They're innocent. They're very loving. Very united to God's will. And they're very, very happy. Very happy.
0: For more about Mother Angelica, visit EWTNRC.com.
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4: This is Father Bart Tollison. The month of October is dedicated to the Holy Rosary. Let us pray. In the name of the Father, and of the Son, and of the Holy Spirit. Hail Mary, full of grace, the Lord is with thee. Blessed art thou among women, and blessed is the fruit of thy womb, Jesus. Holy Mary, Mother of God, pray for us sinners now and at the hour of our death. Amen. In the name of the Father, and of the Son, and of the Holy Spirit. Amen.
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7: St. Augustine gives us tremendous insight as to why we should pray. He says this, "Why God should ask us to pray when he knows what we need even

0: even before we ask Him, may perplex us if we do not realize that our Lord and God does not want to know what we want, for as God, He cannot fail to already know it. But rather, He wants us to exercise our desire through our prayers, so that we may be able to receive what He is preparing to give us.
1: This is Father Ignatius John Schweitzer. In the name of the Father, and of the Son, and of the Holy Spirit, amen. Lord, the culture of death assaults us daily. Renew our culture. Transform it into a culture of life. Bring abortion to an end. Make us people who love one another. God of all life, open our hearts to reverence human life, the infinite dignity of the human person, your very image and likeness in this world. Open our eyes to catch a glimpse of you in the human person. Lord, deliver us from evil. And we find this deliverance, this redemption, this freedom in the Lord Jesus and the abundant life He has come to give us, the abundant life that He Himself is for us. In the name of the Father, and of the Son, and of the Holy Spirit, amen.
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4: Welcome to the Wisdom of Father Groeschel. Over the years, Father Benedict Groeschel has produced many wonderful teaching series for EWTN, and we're delighted to showcase a number of them for you. On today's show, an episode from the series, The Ten Commandments. Here's Father Groeschel.
5: Hello, I'm Father Benedict Groeschel of the Franciscan Friars of the Renewal in the South Bronx in New York. And this is the second segment of our series on the Ten Commandments, a series to which I'm inviting all people who seriously believe in God and who lament and deplore the moral decay of our civilization, not only in the United States, but in much of what is called the Western industrialized world. I thought it was a good idea to suggest that we go through the Ten Commandments. Now, I'm not doing a moral analysis of these commandments. That would be rather long. There is an excellent moral analysis of them in the Catechism of the Catholic Church. And most major religious denominations, Catholic, Protestant, Orthodox, Jewish, Muslim, Hindu, others do take the commandments seriously. They may not have the Ten Commandments in their books, but the Muslims, the Christians, and the Jews have them because they all share the Torah, or the first five books of the Jewish scriptures, of what Christians call the Old Testament. I'm borrowing very, very much from scripture in this, and it's a series of meditations on the commandments. It's not a total moral description of what the commandment holds. And as I said in the first segment, in this country, although immense numbers of people want us to lead a moral life, the media, the public relations, the politically correct are against an objective morality that anything is right and wrong. We have deplorable examples of this throughout the 20th century and in our own culture. And it is the thing that is destroying family life. These are some meditations on the commandments. And the first commandment I will read to you from Deuteronomy, from the words of Moses. This is not the description of when Moses received the commandments. That's in Exodus. But this is the great sermon that Moses preached on the commandments. And the he recalled

that the Lord spoke to him face to face in the midst of fire on the mountain. And then he said, I am the Lord your God, who brought you out of the land of Egypt and out of the house of bondage. You shall have no other gods before me. You shall not make for yourselves a graven image or any likeness of anything in heaven above or that is on earth beneath or that is the water under the earth. You shall not bow down to them nor serve them. This is a very, very strong commandment to worship and honor God and at the same time to avoid idolatry, superstition, and things like this, which have become very commonplace in our society. Our Lord Jesus Christ was very, very clear that he wanted his followers to observe the commandments. This is several times in the Gospels. We read in Matthew 22, when the lawyer or the Pharisee tried to trap him and say, Teacher, which is the greatest commandment of the law? And he said to him, You shall love the Lord your God with all your heart and with all your soul and with all your mind. This is the great and first commandment, and the second is like it. You shall love your neighbor and as yourself. On these two commandments depend all the law and the prophets. What else can you ask? So, Christians, Jews, Muslims, all agree on the Ten Commandments. What do they mean? And how do they apply in our society? Well, if you take it positively, what does it mean to have faith in God, to believe in God, to trust Him, and to try to return to Him a loving reverence, an appreciation of all that we have, and to take care of our human brothers and sisters, and indeed the rest of the world in which we live, as it were, all the creation of a loving God. This is what religion is about. And very few people are going to disagree on that one. Faith, hope, and love. These are the great commandments of the law. Unfortunately, and I blame partially the science which I studied for many years, psychology, for an undermining of the moral principles on which this republic and Western civilization, and in fact all civilization, is built. In 1975, at the annual convention of the American Psychological Association, Professor Donald Campbell, who was president of the association, a very distinguished psychologist, denounced the profession of psychology in his presidential address for undermining the moral foundations of civilization, for teaching students the erroneous and unscientific idea that biological need, biological desire, biological hunger, for whatever, was the best guide for human behavior. Dr. Campbell said, in teaching this, psychologists have undermined the moral foundations of 80 to 90% of college undergraduates. This is in 1975. I should tell you, he set off a bomb at the American Psychological Association convention. Many years later, I happened to have supper with Dr. Campbell, with a priest friend of mine who's a psychologist, invited him to dinner, and he told me that he had not changed his ideas at all. This was shortly before his death. Now, what's going on? We have a society that denies the first commandment. You shall love the Lord your God with all your heart and all your soul. Why? Because God has made all things. Who is God? God is the creator of heaven and earth and of all things.
and in

contemporary science, there are marvelous illustrations of the power of God. I don't see science as really opposed to the idea of a personal God at all. The best scientific theory at the present time on the origin of the universe is that the whole cosmos, every planet, every star, every comet, every gas cloud, was all constricted into a tiny particle, invisible, a million times smaller than an atom, called a Planck. And everything was in this thing, and it blew up. And we live on the explosion. Where'd it come from? Why'd it blow up? Very interesting. Do you know how big this world that God has made? The number of stars is estimated to be 10 to the 82nd power. Now, a postage stamp to the 12th power is larger than the universe. 10 to the 82nd power is unthinkable. A good friend of mine, Jim Mullally, who's a very interesting astronomer and has made a tape called The Heavens Declare, made this beautiful tape, audio videotape. He says that the number of stars exceeds the number of grains of sand on all the seashores of the earth. Glass like this probably holds more than a million grains of sand. And there are hundreds of billions of star cities with hundreds of billions of stars each in them. And it says in the Epistle to the Hebrews, quoting the Psalms, "You, O Lord, did make the earth, and the work of your hands is the heavens. They shall perish, but you shall continue, and they shall grow old as a garment, and as a vesture you shall change them, and they shall be changed. But you, O God, are the selfsame forever, and your years shall have no end." That's why we should worship God. Now, God was not bashful about the kind of worship he expected. And he presents himself first to the Greek philosophers by powers of reason, people like Aristotle, Plato, Socrates, and even the Holy Father, in Pope John Paul II, is in his encyclical Faith and Reason, pays tribute to the Oriental philosophers, Confucius, Lao Tzu, for coming to a knowledge of a transcendent being who is good and true and beautiful. The Jews, on the other hand, spoke to this God, or I should say more properly, he spoke to them. He revealed himself. He revealed himself in a way that no one could arrive at by just studying the natural world. One, true, good, beautiful, but also merciful. This is the very central teaching about God in the Jewish faith and in the Jewish scriptures, that he is just, that he is demanding, but that he forgives. He is merciful. Why shouldn't we adore God? Why shouldn't we believe in him? To purposely ignore God, to be utterly irreligious, is in fact, I think, both a psychological problem, because the existence of God shouts around us. It's a psychological problem, and it is also a hardness of heart. However, I do have to say that I have among my friends very good people who do not know if there is a God. Unfortunately, these people, who are often kindly, concerned about others, humanitarian in many ways, unfortunately, as they get older, they seem to me to get bitter. They seem to me to be bitter about life, because quite honestly,

the game is not worth the candle. Secular psychology had for its purpose to bring people from misery to unhappiness. How could you be anything but unhappy if whatever you had, no matter how fulfilling and enjoyable it was, it is going to end like a thunderclap in death? It's going to disappear into oblivion. How could a person be happy knowing that? That they're dancing on a grave. They're dancing on the crater of a volcano. I do feel sorry for people who do not believe. And I must confess to not understanding very well how they arrived at that. Because to me, since I'm a small child, the existence of God has been around me at all times. I have to confess to having been tempted to be angry at God, to being resentful of God when I saw some horror or some terrible tragedy. I was puzzled by the existence of evil. But to me, the heavens declare the glory of God. All those stars, 10 to the 82nd power, they all sing his praises. You know, I'm rather interested in atheists because I have some friends who are, and I see them getting to the end of the road and I feel sorry for them. And quite honestly, I pray for them every day because I don't deserve the gift of faith that God has given me. By the way, I have something here from my new book, which is called The Journey Toward God, book published by Servant Publications. And it's a collection of all sorts of writings about the spiritual life. And I came across The Atheist's Prayer. And this is written by a very, very famous and distinguished Spanish philosophical writer and literateur, Miguel de Unamuno. You may have heard of him. And it's called The Atheist's Prayer. Now listen to it. Hear my petition, you, God who does not exist, and into your nothingness gather these griefs again, these my griefs again, you who never abandoned unhappy men without the consolation of an illusion. Do not resist our petition. May our longing by you be dressed, and when you remove yourself furthest from my sight, the fairy tales to sweeten my sad night told by my soul, then I remember best. How great you are, my God, so great you are that you are not, except as an idea. How narrow the reality, though it expands so far in order to include you. I suffer from your mere non-existence, O God. Since if it were that you were to exist, then I would really exist too. This man's problem is not God. His problem is himself. He doesn't want to exist. He's afraid if God is real, then he will be real. And if you happen to be watching this program and you're an atheist or an agnostic, know that you have my very sincere prayers. And I pray that the Lord will speak to you in your heart as you need him to speak. The rest of us, we have other problems because we believe in God and we know he is there. And we do not worship him with all our heart and all our soul and all our mind. A recent Gallup poll revealed that 9 out of every 10 Americans believe there is a personal God. 8 out of every 10 Americans believe that they will answer to God for their rights and wrongs at the hour of death. 4 out of every 10 Americans say they worship God regularly. And more than half of Americans are willing to tolerate the killing of a defenseless child. And many are ready to talk about killing the elderly, giving grandma the axe. The problem is us believers, because do we take

God seriously? Do we adore Him and worship Him? I've been a priest for many years. I've been an altar boy for 58 years. I've gone to Mass almost every day for 54 years. And I have to tell you that I do not feel that I have worshiped God as I should. Watch out for the enemies of God. Not all atheists are enemies of God by any means. But there are some famous atheists in the 20th century. Well, they were phony atheists. They were phonies. They really weren't atheists. Lenin. Remember Lenin? Stalin, you know, communism, that whole thing. When Lenin was dying, there is very good evidence that his last words were, "If I had 10 men like St. Francis of Assisi, I could have saved the world." Unconvincing as an atheist. Svetlana, Joseph Stalin's daughter, says in the last moments of his life, Stalin arched his back and waved his fist at the ceiling. That's not an atheist. What intelligent atheist is going to waste the last few calories of his energy waving his fist stupidly at the ceiling? He wasn't an atheist, he was an enemy of God. And crazy Hitler, he said he thought Christ might be the Son of God, but he was going to beat him anyway. And in an interview I read recently that Mr. Kissinger, Henry Kissinger, reported about Mao Zedong when they met, long before Mao's death. Mao said, "Three times I've had my invitation from God," meaning he was going to die. And then he said, "Kissinger, God likes you, but he doesn't like me." They're not very convincing of atheists. But never mind the atheists. Never mind the agnostics. Pray for them. There's an atheist who watches this program who sends me $25 for our work with the poor. No. Watch the believers. Do we act like our lives are filled and governed by faith, hope, and love? I don't care what kind of a believer you are, if you believe in one supreme, true God who is infinite, good, beautiful, true, and especially if you believe in a God who is merciful, then you must act that way, and I must act that way. Now I have to pause for a minute and interrupt this to talk about something intensely stupid. And that is the kind of elephantine phenomena, it has no precise definition, called the New Age. The New Age represents what is called Gnosticism, an old, old idea from the Greeks that you became a religious person by knowing secrets about the universe. Gnostic means a person who's in the know. This nonsense is all over the place. All sorts of people are blowing smoke in each other's eyes and reading tarot cards and going around saying Om and things like this. Some of them who ought to know a lot better because they are publicly clergy or religious. This is a violation of the first commandment. You shall not have strange gods before me. The teaching of the church on this is eminently clear. In the Catechism of the Catholic Church, it is very, very clear that divination, magic, sorcery, abominations, pagan false worship, superstition, idolatry are all serious sins against the first commandment. It can even be a sin against the first commandment to blithely announce that something is a revelation of God and not to have sufficient proof and objective analysis of that and some authentication of the church. You might be interested in a reported revelation, but to announce it as a true revelation without it being adequately established could be to commit a sin against the first commandment. We have to be careful. We are talking about God. I pray that this next decade will see an end to silly, superstitious beliefs that becloud real faith. Now, superstition is all

0: always a problem of religion. I've seen people use the sacraments superstitiously. I've seen them use the Bible superstitiously. People, a superstition is something you believe because you need to believe it. The worst superstitions in modern hot times are the superstitions of science. Science had a superstition way up to the 1970s that the different races on Earth all developed separately and independently at separate times. There was absolutely no proof of this, the most preposterous idea you could imagine. If you knew statistics, it's impossible that you could actually think it could happen by accident, that there would be five races close enough to each other to have children together. But the scientific community stupidly believed this thing because they didn't want to accept creation. Superstition all over the place. And we are all called to avoid it. You shall love the Lord your God with all your heart and all your soul and all your mind and all your strength. When I was a boy, I used to hear the Jewish people say, Shema Israel, Adonai Eloheinu, Adonai Echad. And I lived with Orthodox Jewish neighbors. They took God very seriously. And those words I said, Hear, O Israel, the Lord your God is one God. Yes, we all need to repeat that in the depths of our hearts. And the words of Jesus, You shall love the Lord your God with all your heart and all your soul and all your mind and all your strength. And your neighbor as yourself. And this is the whole law and the prophets. Brothers and sisters, let's pray for each other that we will be children of God, not just in sentiment or even just in belief, but in what we say and what we do and how we treat each other. Amen.
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2: Ignorance of the Scriptures is ignorance of Christ, said St. Jerome back in the 4th century. I'm Father Charles Connor, and this is The Church in Time. St. Jerome was born in present-day Yugoslavia. As a youngster, he led a life of vagrancy. As a student in Rome, he led a life of dissipation. He tried the monastic life, and it did not work out for him. He only reluctantly was ordained a priest. And in later years, he became the greatest scripture scholar the Church has ever produced. He translated the Old Testament from its original Hebrew into Latin, and his translation has been called the Vulgate. Every scripture scholar in the history of the Church is in his debt for his translation, for his commentaries on scripture, and for his holiness of life. This has been The Church in Time.
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4: 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Yesterday is a word. Tomorrow is a word. All we have is this day that God gave to us, freshly minted from his hand to you and me in love. Your life and mine is given to us moment by moment by moment in love. And I have only the present moment to be aware of who I am. My dear friends, our good resolutions are not sufficient. I am going to do so much in the years to come. What am I doing today? It's all I have.
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5: 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Speaking with Father Wojciech Giertych, OP, author of the book The Examination of Conscience of Moral Theology, proudly published by EWTN and available through our EWTN religious catalog. 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

0: I'm Dr. Scott Hahn, and I want to invite you to register for our newest video study, premiering this coming Ash Wednesday, February 22nd, entitled Holy is His Name. 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
1: When I say the phrase discipline children, you might translate the phrase as punish, but discipline is an expression of committed parental love. In Ephesians 6:4, St. Paul uses two Greek words to describe the task of parenting. Quote, bring them up in the discipline, paduo, and instruction, nutheteo, of the Lord, end quote. Paduo means nurture, admonish, correct, chastise, and reprove. Parents provide this kind of guidance primarily to children through the mid-teen years. Nutheteo refers to instruction appropriate for older children and adults. Parents never complete this lifelong task. We never stop parenting, but how we parent needs to adjust. The goal of discipline is not a power play to force a child to do your will. It is to teach a child to obey you as his parent so that he will learn to yield his heart to God, his Father. Discipline involves right actions and attitudes. More importantly, it develops a child's virtues and restrains vices. Discipline is not about parents controlling children, but about guiding our children towards self-control. And self-control is a fruit of the Holy Spirit, according to Galatians 5:22 and 23. We assist the Holy Spirit in developing this fruit through our parenting. It's important to set boundaries within which a child can thrive. What does a boundary accomplish? Well, think about a fenced-in yard. It's there to protect a child, to keep dangers out, and to keep a child safely in. Yes, it temporarily restricts the child's freedom until a child is mature enough to expand her boundaries. Family rules and God's laws provide boundaries within which a child can thrive until the appropriate time for greater independence. Some boundaries will never change. Issues of right and wrong are clear. They apply to us as adults as well as to our children. Other boundaries are adjusted year by year as our children grow. So, how do we set boundaries with young children? I think there are five keys to setting those

boundaries. And I want to use the word clear. Clear guidelines, clear boundaries, and each letter of clear will stand for a different letter. When your baby begins exploring your home by crawling and then walking, you quickly realize the need for boundaries or rules to guide your child. How do you set clear boundaries? Well, the C is committed to consistency. Remember the rules that you've made and enforce them. There's a reason for your rule. Like when you come home from school, hang up your coat and put your school backpack where it belongs. This keeps the front entrance from clutter. Coat is easy to find, and you don't waste time looking for the backpack to get homework done. To facilitate this may take practice. Is there even a place for backpacks? My mom used to clean house on Fridays, and so when we returned home from school for the weekend, everything looked beautiful. Everything was in its place. Then we would do the front door dump, and her frustration would grow. Finally, she designated a back room shelf for school materials and enforced putting away hats, coats, gloves, and boots. Everyone was happier, and the entryway looked great all weekend. Committed to consistency means require first-time obedience. After all, delayed obedience is disobedience. You want your child to understand why the rules exist. However, you do not owe your child an explanation before he obeys. Does your child obey only after you've convinced him he must? At first, I tried not to even let a child ask why, but then I adjusted. A child could ask why as long as he agreed to obey first. I accepted, okay, why? For clarification, not as a delay tactic. Not, okay, why? But, okay, why? Or may I ask why? Sometimes I gave an explanation, and sometimes I just needed quick obedience and I would explain later. Chore charts help with consistency. You may think it's too much of a bother. Haven't you made it clear to them already what you want them to do? But if you post duty lists, your child knows his jobs for the week, and you know who is responsible for what. It will take more time to walk a child through a task and check for thoroughness. But in the long run, it's easier to get tasks done with assistance, and everyone benefits. If you put the list on a computer file, it's easy to adjust, especially if you rotate tasks. There's no accusation of unfairness. I always have to do that. You can tell them you can bring it up on your computer and show them exactly when the last time was they had that job. It's proof. If a chore chart includes steps to complete a task, a young child knows your expectations better, and you will know what job to inspect. If your child is too young to read, include pictures. Take time to model how you want something done. For a long time, I didn't know that dinner cleanup meant clean the counters. If you find you complain about how a job is done, it may signal that you need to offer additional training. Once my mom pointed out I needed to wipe down the counters to finish the job, I knew it was needed and I got it done. Arguments and emotional outbursts can be kept to a minimum. Consistency means you apply the same rules to each child, no favorites. It helps you resist the extremes of hyper-control of your firstborn and lack of control over your youngest. Consistency requires long-term thinking and planning. The more consistent you can be with your family rules, the easier it is to enforce them when you're dealing with morning sickness or you're very tired with care for a newborn. When rules are consistent, even the older ones can remind the younger ones that this is what your family does. Galatians 6:9 says, quote, "And let us not grow weary in well-doing, for in due season we shall reap if we do not lose heart," end quote. So the C is committed to consistency. The L of clear is limits. Establish reasonable, age-appropriate limits to your child's freedom. To be sure that he understands the limits, ask him to repeat the rules. It's amazing to compare notes and realize that a child didn't hear the words you thought you clearly said. Maybe she was distracted by a sibling, or she's thinking about how hungry she is, or the TV got her attention. Parenting is not a dictatorship. Give choices where it's possible. For instance, he can serve his own food, but the family

rule may be that what he takes, he must eat. You can always encourage small portions at first with the possibility of seconds if a child is hungry. We required our children to have a small amount of everything served. It was called the no thank you helping. Once, when we were visiting another friend, one of our sons looked at me quizzically when he responded no thank you to the hostess and she gave him nothing because he thought a no thank you helping was just a small one. Limits come into play with your child watching TV or using the computer. What's the principle at play? Can he gauge the time with a clock or a watch? Do you need to set a timer for him, especially if he's easily distracted? You want to help him succeed. If he's watching an interesting program, he may not watch the clock or watch it carefully. Do you make the time the limit or do you limit it to one show rather than a specific time? A child can get lost in play without a sense of time. I remember calling my children for dinner. They were to come when called. My four-year-old fell apart, crying that he wasn't done. He had been making a line of matchbox cars around the room, setting them all front end to back end. I realized that I could have given him a five-minute warning, and that small warning would have been enough for him to decide what he could accomplish in 5 minutes and help him to obey. Yes, we require obedience, but we also can adjust what we do if that makes it easier for them to obey. So the C is committed to consistency. The L of clear is limits. The E is enforceable consequences. Explain the consequences for disobedience. Does your child understand? Can you ask him to repeat what the consequences are? If he disobeys, follow through. Don't make idle threats. I heard a mom tell her child, if you don't do what I say, we'll leave home alone. We'll leave you home alone when we go to grandma's. Well, no good parent would ever do that. That's not an enforceable consequence. But what if the child's dawdling at dinner? It's an understandable consequence to say, finish your meal or there will be no dessert. My dad was particularly sensitive to dinner dilemmas. He didn't have a big appetite and my grandma served their plates. If he didn't finish, his consequence was to sit at the plate at the table until everyone else had left and his food was finished. And he couldn't get up till he ate it all. Sometimes that would take 1 or 2 hours. He truly didn't have room. If one of us had food on our plates, Dad would ask us who served us. If we had taken the food, we did have to finish. But if Mom or Grandma had served us, we didn't. Still, there was no dessert. Your response should be timely, without major delays. If your child is defiant, you need to win the showdown for his or her own good. Pray for wisdom to know the difference between a defiant response and a challenge to your authority with underlying issues. So to have clear guidelines, we are C, committed to consistency, L, set limits, E, have enforceable consequences, A, adjust. Adjust. Accommodate the weaknesses in individual children is not the same thing as special treatment. If your child just had a braces adjustment, perhaps they're more on edge and you need to lead with a more understanding. Young teens can be dealing with PMS. Again, it's not an excuse, but we need to accommodate where we can. If a child is recovering from an illness or just lost a big game and is dealing with deep disappointment, or maybe they just lost a grandparent and you lost a parent, there's a balance. Acknowledging extenuating circumstances while still holding the line on essential obedient responses. We can anticipate adjustments without waiting until our child complains. We adjust rules based on age, perhaps for bedtimes or internet time or accommodating extra time at night to finish school assignments that must be done before the next day. It doesn't have to mean more time with parents, but maybe they stay up later to have special reading time with a light on. There can be special circumstances like a visit to grandparents or grandparents visiting in your home where you accommodate a later bedtime or a later rise time
Help them understand that greater maturity leads to more opportunities, while less

maturity decreases those opportunities. Try to keep track of the ages when you adjust the rules. That's especially challenging when you have a large family. You can't believe how many times you will forget when you began to adjust the rules, say, for bedtimes. But your kids keep track. And all of a sudden, you'll have a 7-year-old who's a rising 8-year-old say, well, Johnny got to stay up until 8:30 when he turned 8 years old. Better write it down. And then anticipate making that adjustment rather than frustrating your children that you didn't remember. And it doesn't have to always be based on age. Sometimes it's based on maturity, like when you can drive and be trusted with a car. You might not realize how much the younger ones anticipate that they will get new privileges, and it can be easy for you to forget. If there's a wake-up time, but you've had an unusually special evening out as a family, adjust. If someone is sick, adjust. It is what we do as parents. So one more time, the C is committed to consistency. The L is set limits. E is enforceable consequences. A is adjust. And the R is responsibilities are linked to privileges. Let your child know how much you want him to succeed. You want him to mature into greater privileges and greater freedoms. They don't have to fight for it, but they do need to prove trustworthy. After he bikes in the neighborhood, does he put his bike away? When he goes to a friend's home, does he call you to signal his safe arrival? Irresponsibility can mean a loss of privileges. Responsibility equals greater privileges. Your firstborn may surprise you by asking for a privilege you didn't imagine. At 13, our oldest son asked if he could bike to our mall. That was a 7-minute car drive, so we knew it would be about a 30-minute bike ride alongside busy traffic on Sunset Boulevard and largely uphill. We let him know some rules, and we let him prove himself. He succeeded. So besides having clear guidelines, how do we develop family rules? Elizabeth Elliot, a well-known speaker and author, gave this advice, quote, praying together as a couple for wisdom and standing together on all matters of discipline should be a rule for parents, end quote. As husband and wife working together, you differentiate between the absolutes of obedience, which have to do with law, and ideas you glean from friends or family, wisdom that may or may not apply to your family. Establish the rules and review them regularly. Family rules fall under various categories. Bedtimes for school nights, weekends, summertime. Schedules, including when you will eat your family meals and other commitments. Pop culture. What is acceptable in your home in terms of music and movies and at what ages? Table manners. Homework or homeschooling. When and where it should be done. Dress code, both modesty and cleanliness, computer use, schoolwork, personal use, chores, how many, how often, at what age, friends, sleepovers, parties, hospitality so friends are welcome, watching television, how much and when, and cell phone use. Your rules may be in flux, but once you've established them, do your best to enforce them. Establishing family rules is quite a process, and you may not realize what you and your spouse assume to be obvious family rules. And if either of you were raised in a very lenient home, there can be the reaction of clamping down hard on misbehavior. Or if either of you were raised in a very strict home, there can be a reaction of becoming more lax to balance what was your experience. Are there good books you can read together to help your conversation? Are there good courses on parenting you could take together? Or podcasts by people who could mentor you from a distance? Parents today face some circumstances their parents never imagined, like what to do during a pandemic, or how to manage cell phones with children, or how to limit children's play at computers where computer games are not monitored and the computers don't have child protection. But many of the basic principles that help parents navigate new things are the same through the centuries. How do we tap into that wisdom? Who are the couples in your parish with happy, well-disciplined children? Could you invite them over to talk about it?

0: My two questions were that when bad thoughts pop into your mind and you don't intentionally think about them, but all of a sudden you're thinking about something you're not supposed to be thinking about, did Satan put that in your mind?
1: Oh, sometimes. Sometimes we do a good job ourselves, you know?
0: So when all is said and done and everybody's in either heaven or hell and the gates are closed, will hell and Satan be obliterated? Will they be gone? Will God get rid of them?
1: No. That's eternal. The fire in hell is eternal, and the joy of heaven is eternal. That's another one of these little untruths. Some say there is no devil. That's lie number one. Lie number two is that, look, if you go there, the Lord's going to forgive you at the end of time. You see, the error in this is it is not the Lord who put you there. You put yourself there by unrepentance, by a refusal to believe that you have offended God. An evil person that goes to hell, it's impossible for them to live with God. It's not a matter of God forgiving. They don't want to be forgiven. They are so adamant in their evil. So hell is eternal.
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4: Now we turn to a question that came to us from a listener. I'm in my 30s. Should I stop having children? My friends say I'm at risk if I keep having C-sections. Well, whether or not you should continue to be open to new life is a topic of prayer and discussion between you and your spouse, and not based on peer pressure, even from well-intentioned friends. In a new book, The Crowded Table, The Brave and Beautiful Choice to Mother Many by Angela Connolly, she has a chapter entitled, quote, Science Speaks, Mothering Many Makes You Happier, Healthier, and Longer Lived, end quote. She shared some fascinating facts, and I want to just share a couple of paragraphs. Quote, recent science has discovered the amazing health benefits that babies' fetal cells provide the mother. The fetal cells can migrate to damaged tissue and repair it in the mother. Fetal cells have proven to help heal cesarean section wounds. Continuing, quote, researchers in Israel found that both mice and humans exhibited faster tissue rejuvenation after pregnancy. The fetal cells that mingle with the mother's organs and bloodstream may act like an injection of youth, end quote. So everything that you can see is not necessarily reality. And even in God's design, your own unborn baby or newly delivered baby can release cells that can build up and strengthen your body, making it possible to carry a sibling to term. Let's close in prayer. In the name of the Father, and of the Son, and of the Holy Spirit, amen. Most gracious Lord, we thank you for the immense task of parenting, of not only conceiving and bringing a child safely into this world, but raising this child as a son or daughter of God and preparing them for a meaningful and fruitful life with you. Please give us the wisdom we need, Lord, to be good caregivers of the bodies and souls of these precious children. In your name we pray. Amen. Father, Son, and Holy Spirit, God bless you. Thank you for joining me for this episode of Beloved and Blessed. To have your questions answered on the show, please send me an email at kimberly@belovedandblessed.com. God bless you.
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0: This is a Pro-Life Minute with doctors Stephen and Gracie Christie.
1: Gracie, as Catholics, we're very often accused of being just religious wackos, imposing our religious moral codes on the rest of the world. They tell us, keep your religion off our uterus, or keep your rosaries off our ovaries. How do we reply to that?
2: Well, while many of the world's major religions oppose abortion, opposition to abortion doesn't have to be based on religion at all. My own opposition to abortion is based on science, the law, reason, morality, social justice, and the visible evidence.
1: Absolutely. And because the overwhelming majority of pro-choice people are secular, I've always recommended that we avoid religious arguments entirely. In the vast majority of cases, I've come to learn that making a religious argument is simply handing your opponent a club with which to beat you over the head. We have so many compelling non-religious arguments that powerfully explain why abortion is wrong. I say we stick to them.
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13: Prayer is the only truly creative power in the world. 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And once He's there, He's going to do something. 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He's going to transform us. He's going to make something out of the nothing that is me. 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
15: 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Today we pray for the help of the angels. Holy God, creator of all things visible and invisible, we worship you. You have created the angels who love you with a fiery love, praise you with a joyful song, and who lovingly carry out your plan. Send angels to assist us in our needs, to protect us and our loved ones in times of moral and physical danger, and to lead us in the path of holiness.

0: Grant that we too may love you, praise you, and serve you all the days of our lives and forever. We ask this through Christ our Lord. Amen.
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Welcome to EWTN's coverage of the celebration of the Mass, of the dedication of the Basilica of Our Lady of Fatima, Lady of the Rosary of Fatima, in Fatima, Portugal. This is the 109th anniversary of the apparitions of Our Lady to the three little shepherds in Fatima. And we are bringing you coverage from the Cova de Arria, where there's the Cova Virene, where those apparitions took place. I'm Colin Donovan, Vice President for Theology at EWTN, and I'm joined by our Portuguese translator, Arthur Machado from Rome. The Mass begins with the carrying of the statue of Our Lady of Fatima in procession through the square to the altar on the steps of the Basilica, where the Mass will be celebrated. As the choir sings the well-known hymn of Fatima, recounting the story itself from its beginning, when bringing their sheep to this land which belonged to the father of Lucia, the lady appeared to them with a fateful message for a world caught up in war, a message which is always timely even in our own day, as many wars are occurring. And so we see Our Lady, Queen of the Rosary, as Queen of Peace as well, who guides mankind through its troubles to her Son, both in this world and in eternity.

0: picture, we see the procession approaching the pillar with the statue of the Sacred Heart on it, located in the center of the esplanade, to continue to remind us that Christ is the center of the faith. Christ is the center of our lives, and Our Lady is always leading us to Him. So from this pillar, she shall lead us to the altar of sacrifice, and we are asked to join in His sacrifice renewed on the altar.
1: No seu seio foi gerado o Filho de Deus, e por ela oferecido ao mundo. Nossa mãe.
2: Mary is the mother of God. Mary is our mother.
1: Nos confiou ao seu amor.
2: Because His Son, her Son, offered us.
1: Honramo-la cantando em grego e latim, Ave, ó Mãe de Deus.
2: And now we sing, both in Greek and Latin, Ave, ó Mãe de Deus, which is Ave, O Mother of God.

0: Celebramos a missa da solenidade do aniversário da dedicação da Basílica de Nossa Senhora de Rosário.
1: We celebrate the solemnity of the dedication of the Basilica of the Virgin Mary of the Rosary, the Virgin of the Rosary.
0: Lisboa, Porto Alegre e Castelo Branco, Porto e Setúbal. Estão 5 grupos da Alemanha, 1 da Angola.
1: There are 5 groups from Germany, 1 from Belgium, 3 from Brazil, 1 from South Korea, 2 from Croatia, and here he is listing all of the

0: In the name of the Father, and of the Son, and of the Holy Spirit. Peace be with you.
1: And
0: now the presider of this celebration, Archbishop Don José Cordeiro, is greeting all of the faithful and pilgrims that are present here in various languages.
1: To your beloved English-speaking pilgrims, the Lord be with you. Liebe deutsche sprechende Pilger, der Herr sei mit euch. 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
0: brothers and sisters, to celebrate these sacred mysteries worthily, let us acknowledge our sins and confess them.
1: Confessemos os nossos pecados. Confesso a Deus Todo-Poderoso e
0: I confess to you, Almighty God, and to you, my brothers and sisters, that I have greatly sinned in my thoughts and in my words, in what I have done and in what I have failed to do, through my fault, through my most grievous fault. Therefore I asked, Blessed Mary, Ever Virgin, all the angels and saints, and you, my brothers and sisters, to pray for me to the Lord our God. May Almighty God have mercy on us, forgive our sins, and bring us to everlasting life.

So we are now singing a chant called Kyrie Eleison, which in English means Lord have mercy. This is a Greek chant. The Greek language along with the Latin language are the two most important languages for the church, Latin being the official language of the church, and Greek having its importance from the fact that the Gospels were originally written in Greek. So we're singing, Lord have mercy, Christ have mercy, and Lord have mercy.

0: Let us pray.
1: Senhor, que nos fazeis reviver em cada ano.
0: O God, who year by year renew for us the day when
1: ouvi as súplicas do vosso povo,
0: the day when this holy temple was consecrated, hear the prayers of your people and grant that in this place there may always be pure worship, fullness of redemption. Through our Lord Jesus Christ, your Son, who lives and reigns,
1: na unidade do Espírito Santo, por todos os séculos,
0: with you in the unity of the Holy Spirit, forever and ever.
2: Podeis acomodar-vos para melhor escutar a palavra do Senhor.
3: And now we have the first reading from the first book of Kings, describing the importance of the place of assembly of Israel in the worship of God.
4: Naqueles dias, o rei Salomão, de pé, diante do altar,
3: then Solomon stood before the altar of the Lord in the presence of all the assembly of Israel and spread forth his hands toward heaven and said,
4: Não há nenhum Deus,
3: O Lord, God of Israel, there is no God like you in heaven above or on earth beneath, keeping covenant and showing mercy to your servants who walk before you with all their heart.
4: Quando eles andam na vossa presença de todo o coração.
3: But will God indeed dwell on earth? Behold, heaven and the highest heaven cannot contain you. How much less this house which I have built?
4: Muito menos esta casa que eu edifiquei.
3: Yet have regard to the prayer of your servant and to his supplication, O Lord my God. Listening to the cry and to the prayer which your servant prays before you this day, that your eyes may be open night and day toward this house, the place of which you have said,

0: do qual disse,
1: my name shall be there,
0: aí está o meu nome,
1: that you may listen to the prayer which your servant offers towards his place.
0: Neste lugar, vos dirigir o vosso servo. Atendei a súplica do
1: and hear the supplication of your servant and of your people Israel when they pray toward this place. Yes, here in heaven, your dwelling place, and when you hear, forgive.
0: Escutai e concedei o perdão.
1: The word of the Lord.
0: Palavra do Senhor.
1: Thanks be to God. Responsorial Psalm is Psalm 83. 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

0: A segunda leitura, um trecho da primeira carta de São Pedro, será proclamada em italiano e diz-nos que, como pedras vivas, entramos na construção do templo espiritual.
1: Second reading from the first letter of Peter.
2: Dalla prima lettera di
1: San Pietro. On the church as a spiritual house, a living temple of the Lord.
2: Avvicinandovi al Signore, pietra viva.
1: Come to him, to that living stone, rejected by men, but in God's sight chosen and precious.
2: Siete costruiti anche voi.
1: And like living stones, be yourselves built into a spiritual house, to be a holy priesthood, to offer spiritual sacrifices acceptable to God through Jesus Christ.
2: Si legge infatti nella scrittura.
1: For it stands in Scripture, behold, I am laying in Zion a stone, a cornerstone chosen and precious. And he who believes in him will not be put to shame.
2: La pietra che i costruttori hanno scartato è diventata pietra d'angolo.
1: To you, therefore, who believe, he is precious. But for those who do not believe, the very stone which the builders rejected has become the cornerstone, and a stone that will make men stumble, a rock that will make them fall. For they stumble because they disobey the word, as they were destined to do. But you are a chosen race, a royal priesthood, a holy nation, God's own people, that you may declare the wonderful deeds of him who called you out of darkness into his marvelous light.
0: De pé, aclamemos cantando.

from the Gospel of Matthew, chapter 16, verse 18. You are Peter, and on this rock I will build my church, and the gates of hell shall not prevail against it.

0: Now, when Jesus came into the district of Caesarea Philippi, he asked his disciples, "Who do men say that the Son of Man is?"
1: Eles responderam, uns dizem que é João Batista.
0: And they said, "Some say John the Baptist, others say Elijah, and others Jeremiah, or one of the prophets." He said to them, "But who do you say that I am?"

Simon Peter replied, "You are the Christ, the Son of the living God." And Jesus answered him, "Blessed are you, Simon Bar-Jona, for flesh and blood has not revealed this to you, but my Father who is in heaven. And I tell you, you are Peter, and on this rock I will build my church, and the gates of Hades shall not prevail against it." I will give you the keys of the kingdom of heaven, and whatever you bind on earth shall be bound in heaven, and whatever you loose on earth shall be loosed in heaven.

Jesus said, "Blessed are you, Simon, son of John. I say to you, you are Peter, and upon this rock I will build my church, and the gates of netherworld shall not prevail against it. I will give you the keys to the kingdom of heaven. Whatever you bind on earth shall be bound in heaven, and whatever you loose on earth shall be loosed in heaven."

0: Os Evangelhos apresentam-nos a vida de Jesus Cristo, o que ensinou e os gestos que realizou.
1: The Gospels present the life of Jesus Christ, his teachings and the deeds he performed. And if we look closely, we see that many of the events narrated by the evangelists show Jesus using questions to lead his listeners to reflection.
0: A passagem evangélica que hoje escutamos apresenta-nos uma conversa de Jesus Cristo com os seus discípulos, na qual...
1: The passage we hear today presents a conversation between Jesus and his disciples, in which he asks two questions. First one, who do people say the Son of Man is? And the second, but who do you say that I am?
0: Peregrinos todos, cardeais, arcebispos,
1: dear pilgrims, cardinals,
0: autoridades, pessoas
1: consagradas, authorities, consecrated people,
0: de irmãos e irmãs aqui no Santo,
1: the thousands of brothers and sisters present today,
0: que nos acompanham,
1: and the millions who follow us through social communication.
0: Do essencial.
1: We are all called to be pilgrims.
0: Estimulam a nossa inteligência, mas sobretudo...
1: God's questions stimulate our intellect, but above all, they speak to our hearts,
0: e a transformar a nossa vida,
1: inviting us to look within ourselves and transform our lives.
0: E vós?
1: The question Jesus asks to his disciple, which is, but who do you say that I am? This is a profound question. The answer, however, should not be immediate, because God asks the questions, but gives us time to respond and space to recognize what's missing in our lives. It's therefore important to let God's questions resonate within us, allowing them to enter our lives and lead us to an answer that goes beyond mere words.
0: É fundamental deixarmos ressoar as perguntas de Deus, porque com essas perguntas,
1: by allowing these questions to resonate within us, we grow as individuals and as disciples, deepening our relationship with the Lord. Moreover, the profound question, but who do you say that I am? This question is not a test of our theological or doctrinal knowledge. Jesus also does not want us to answer based on what other people have taught us or told us about him. The faith we receive from the Church must become a lived reality, and our knowledge of Jesus Christ must be transformed into an encounter with him. To answer this question, we must set aside our catechisms and theology books, as well as other people's opinions, and turn to our own life experience and our personal relationship with him. Ultimately, the question is asking what has changed in our lives through encountering Jesus, and if we have opened our hearts to him.
0: Quem sou eu para vós? Quem sou...
1: Who is Jesus? Who am I to you, to each of you? Ultimately, this is the question of an encounter. Who is Jesus to me, and what does it mean, in practical terms, to have encountered him?
0: E não apenas uma expressão cultural.
1: It's an encounter, not merely a cultural or religious expression. If the question is personal, then the answer must also be personal and must involve each person's life. For the way each of us is loved by God is unique and personal, just as each of our experiences with the Lord is different in various ways. In this place, the Blessed Virgin Mary showed three children the importance of a faith built upon a real and personal encounter with Jesus Christ. An encounter that first transforms the heart, awakening in it a longing for God, and then transforms everyday life, turning it into a constant offering of ourselves to God and to others. Also, the blessed Alexandrina Maria de Baltazar called the Blessed Virgin Mary Little Mother, with complete filial trust. Alexandrina practiced the devotion of the first Saturdays of the month. She wished for a cross and a statue of Our Lady of Fatima to be placed on her grave. She died 71 years ago on October 13, 1955, and her liturgical memorial is therefore also celebrated on this day. In the life of the seeker of spirituality, we find the same path, a filial relationship with Mary that leads to an ever deeper conformity to Christ and to the offering of one's own life. We are living in a time marked by wars and the consequences they bring, particularly their economic impact on our lives. The cost of living has risen across the board, adding to the already significant difficulties people in our country face in facing affordable accommodation and housing. In the face of these realities, the question of who Christ is for us takes on a particular relevance today. What does it mean to follow Christ in a world wounded by war, by insecurity and division? It means not allowing fear or discouragement to have the final word, but allowing our encounter with Christ to transform the way we see the world and how we live in it. Today, we celebrate the anniversary of the dedication of the Basilica of Our Lady of the

0: preserving.
1: Deve nos recordar a nossa condição.
0: Remembering this day should remind us of our identity as baptized Christians, making us a chosen generation, a royal priesthood, a holy nation, a people for God's own possession, as we heard in the second reading. We are part of a living body, the Church, members of Christ. And as such, we have a responsibility to contribute through our actions to bringing peace to our world. One of the most meaningful prayers of the liturgical reform is the prayer for the dedication of a church, which says, "This house proclaims the mystery of the Church, sanctified by the blood of Christ, whom he wished to present to himself as a glorious bride, a wondrous virgin in the integrity of her faith, and a fruitful mother through the power of your Spirit." The relationship between the church building and the church as people of God presents the church as a faithful virgin, the glorious bride, and the fruitful mother. In these images, we see the figure of Mary of Nazareth, the true image of the church. Mary is often invoked as a figure who represents the face of the church. This is the church I love. Dear brothers and sisters, we must believe in and love the church, the servant and bride of Jesus Christ. As we pray in the Eucharistic prayer, "In a world torn apart by discord, your church shine forth as a prophetic sign of unity and harmony." We can pray for peace, and for the conversion of those of the hearts of those who feel war and the interests associated with it. However, we must first make peace within our own hearts, rejecting the pursuit of power and self-interest, and turning away from the conflicts and arguments that so often arise among us for the most trivial of reasons. The peace we pray for begins within us. It begins when we stop fueling conflicts, when we learn to forgive, to listen, and to seek the common good. It begins when we allow Christ to bring peace to our hearts. With peaceful hearts, we can help foster peace in our families, in our parish communities, and in our workplaces.
1: Através de gestos concretos e aparentemente pequenos,
0: through concrete and seemingly small gestures, peace can begin to take root. The peace we ask for the world begins with that small but decisive personal conversion that God expects from each one of us. O Virgin of the Rosary, Our Lady of Fatima, make our hearts places of peace. Protect the Pope Leo XIV. Here in Fatima, we always pray for the Pope. The Portuguese communities are

0: called to pray more intensely and profoundly today and in the following day, on the following days, for our beloved Pope Leo XIV, that this morning enters in the hospital for a to undergo a surgery. May he feel our prayer here in Fatima. O Lady, protect our Holy Father, and in this final prayer, receive our timeless plea for all suffering humanity. Pray, Mother, pray.
1: The beautiful homily of the Archbishop of Braga, in which he evokes the name of Blessed Alexandrina da Costa, often called the Apostle of Fatima, for living in the same times and carrying out to an extreme degree the message of Fatima, and herself being the object of mystical revelations, coinciding very much with that message, including the consecration of the world to the Immaculate Heart, which Pius XII did in 1942. So she is an individual worth studying in the history of Fatima.

0: Irmãos e irmãs,
1: brothers and sisters, as we joyfully celebrate the anniversary of the dedication of the Basilica of Our Lady of the Rosary of Fatima, let us lift our prayers to the Lord singing.

0: pelo Papa Leão XIV, para que a graça de Deus seja o seu convite.
1: For Pope Leo XIV.
0: Rapidamente a saúde e sejam ouvidos os seus apelos pela construção da paz desarmada.
1: That he may recover his health and that his appeals for the building of an unarmed and disarming peace may be heard. Let us pray. Through the intercession of Mary. For those who exercise authority in this world, that they may not consider themselves above God and may always respect religious freedom. Let us pray through the intercession of Mary. For those who live in ignorance of Christ, that they may encounter someone who proclaims to them that he is the Messiah and explains to them the word he has revealed. Let us pray through the intercession of Mary.
2: For all the baptized, whom God has called to holiness, that they may be living stones in the building up of the church and walk in God's presence with all their hearts, let us pray through the intercession of Mary.

for parish communities in every country, that they may be living schools of the gospel, and that the pastors and the faithful may always live in unity. Let us pray through the intercession of Mary. For the rejected and marginalized of our time, that they may not be deprived of the love of Christ's disciples, and that all may be treated with respect and compassion, let us pray through the intercession of Mary. Let us pray for sinners who repent of their sins, that God may hear them and grant them forgiveness, and that they may continually praise His goodness. Let us pray through the intercession of Mary.

0: For de kristne, der forfølges på grund af deres tro.
1: For Christians who are persecuted for their faith, that they may find refuge in God, their protector, and that the prayers of their brothers and sisters may bring them comfort and hope. Let us pray through the intercession of Mary. For the National Republican Guard, which today celebrates 114 years of service in maintaining public safety and order in the district of Santarém, that through the intercession of Our Lady of the Rosary, Christ may protect each of its members, and that they may always be an example of dignity, good conduct, respect for others, and solidarity with their fellow human beings. Let us pray through the intercession of Mary. For the pilgrims of this shrine, that they may imitate Saint Francis in his silence before Jesus hidden, and Saint Jacinta in her persevering prayer for the Holy Father, let us pray through the intercession of Mary.

0: do universo.
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1: from your dwelling place in heaven, look upon your people gathered here and graciously hear the prayer we offer to you.
0: Nosso Senhor.
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0: irmãs, para que o meu e vosso sacrifício...
1: Pray, brethren, that my sacrifice and yours may be acceptable to God, the Almighty Father. May the Lord accept the sacrifice at your hands for the praise and glory of his name, for our good and the good of all his holy church. Recalling the day when you were pleased to fill your house with glory and holiness, O Lord, we pray that you may make of us a sacrificial offering, always acceptable to you.

0: Deus
1: The Lord be with you. 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
0: Gracias hagamos.
1: Let us give thanks to the Lord our God.

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1: Senhor Pai Santo, Deus eterno e omnipotente, é verdadeiramente nosso dever, é nossa.
0: It is truly right and just, our duty and our salvation, always and everywhere, to give you thanks, O Lord, Holy Father, Almighty and Eternal God, through Christ our Lord. For in this visible house that you have let us build, and where you never cease to show favor to the family,
1: peregrina para vós.
0: On pilgrimage to you in this place,
1: da vossa comunhão conosco,
0: you wonderfully manifest and accomplish the mystery of your communion with us.
1: Aqui edificais o vosso templo que somos nós.
0: Here you build up for yourself the temple that we are
1: em toda a terra, na unidade do corpo,
0: and cause your church spread throughout the world to grow ever more and more as the Lord's own body until she reaches her fullness in her vision of peace, the heavenly city of Jerusalem. And so with the countless ranks of the blessed and the temple of your glory, we praise you, we bless you and proclaim your greatness as we acclaim.

And here the church uses the beautiful prayer of the angels worshiping God, given in Isaiah chapter 6. Holy, holy, holy Lord God of hosts, heaven and earth are full of your glory. Hosanna in the highest. Blessed is he who comes in the name of the Lord. Hosanna in the highest.

0: Vere sanctus es, Domine, fons omnis.
1: You are indeed holy, O Lord, the fount of all holiness. Make holy, therefore, these gifts, we pray, by sending down your Spirit upon them like the dewfall, so that they may become for us the body and blood of our Lord Jesus Christ.
0: Qui cum passione volontari tradetur.
1: The time he was betrayed and entered willingly into his passion, he took bread and, giving thanks, broke it and gave it to his disciples, saying, take this, all of you, and eat it, for this is my body, which will be given up for you.

In a similar way, when supper was ended, he took the chalice, and once more giving thanks, he gave it to his disciples, saying, "Take this, all of you, and drink from it, for this is the chalice of my blood, the blood in the new and eternal covenant, which will be poured out for you and for many for the forgiveness of sins. Do this in memory of

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We proclaim your death, O Lord, and profess your resurrection until you come again.

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Humbly we pray that, partaking of the body and blood of Christ, we may be gathered into one by the Holy Spirit.

0: Lembrai pro Senhor da vossa igreja.
1: Remember, Lord, your church spread throughout the world, and bring her to the fullness of charity, together with Leo, our Pope.
0: Nosso Papa Leão, nosso Bispo José,
1: and Joseph, our Bishop, and all the clergy. Remember also our brothers and sisters who have fallen asleep in the hope of the resurrection, and all who have died in your mercy. Welcome them into the light of your face. Have mercy on us all, we pray, with the Blessed Virgin Mary, Mother of God, with Blessed Joseph, her spouse, with the blessed apostles, and all the saints who have pleased you throughout the ages, we may merit to be co-heirs to eternal life, and may praise and glorify you through your Son, Jesus Christ. Through him and with him and in him, O God, Almighty Father, in the unity of the Holy Spirit, all glory and honor is yours forever and ever. Amen.

0: fiéis aos ensinamentos do Salvador.
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1: graciously grant peace in our days, that by the help of your mercy we may be always free from sin and safe from all distress, as we await the blessed hope and the coming of our Savior Jesus Christ.
0: Senhor Jesus Cristo,
1: Lord Jesus Christ, who said to your apostles, "Peace I leave you, my peace I give you," look not on our sins, but on the faith of your Church, and graciously grant her peace and unity in accordance with your will. You who live and reign forever and ever. Amen.
0: A paz do Senhor esteja sempre convosco.
1: The peace of the Lord be with you always.
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1: You may offer one another the sign of peace.

0: Felizes os convidados para o banquete nupcial do Cordeiro. Eis o Cordeiro de Deus que tira o pecado do mundo.
1: Are those called to the supper of the Lord? Behold the Lamb of God, behold him who takes away the sins of the world. Lord, I am not worthy that you should enter under my roof, but only say the word, and my soul shall be healed.

Now the hundreds of clergy bring the Eucharist to the pilgrims who have come, many of them from not only all over Portugal, and the Portuguese often walk to Fatima, but from all over the world, from the many countries that sent pilgrims, as noted at the top of the program today. But especially here in Portugal, the love of the Portuguese for this place, who come to beg of Our Lady the grace they need for their families, for their society, and to receive the Lord Himself, who gives Himself to us as food and drink, that He may have the most intimate possible relationship with us, even here on this earth, with He who is both God and man, body, blood, soul, and divinity. So we could each take a moment and make a personal spiritual communion, asking the Lord to come into our hearts and to benefit by the prayers of the Blessed Mother in going forth as apostles of Fatima, apostles of Christ Himself, so that all men, all women may worship Him as He deserves to be worshipped and love Him as He deserves to be loved.

0: It's unsurprising, therefore, that the Eucharist plays an important role in the revelations of Our Lady at Fatima, who requested of the Pope the consecration of Russia to the Immaculate Heart, requested of the people the five first Saturdays offered in reparation for sin, especially for sins committed against the honor of the Blessed Mother of Jesus. And it is, of course, central to the Catholic faith from the time of the Last Supper to its accomplishment on Calvary and in all the masses offered throughout the world, as Malachi prophesied, a pure offering, a holy oblation, the only perfect offering and oblation that there could be, offered in every liturgy from the rising of the sun to its setting. It's unsurprising then that, as it were, in propagation, confirmation of this mystery, that Blessed Alexandrina da Costa from the north of Portugal in the Diocese of Oporto, a suffragan see of Braga, whose Archbishop celebrated today, that the Eucharist was a very important part as she tried to live out the message of Fatima as perfectly as she could. So much so that for 13 years she lived on the Eucharist alone, one of those prodigies of the Eucharist that history has seen down through the ages, off and on. And this was not simply a claim, but it was something tested. Her own bishop required her to go into the hospital where she was observed in Braga for 40 days, or Oporto, I believe, actually. And during that time, she was not seen to eat or to drink, but to live only on the Holy Eucharist. For the Eucharist is our life. It's the source of our strength, indeed of our salvation, because it is Christ, and for no other reason. And so we receive it as Christ, and not as bread or wine, so that he may live in us and we be Christ to the others, leading them to Christ and to the Father. And so Alexandrina lived this mystery as well as the mystery of suffering and penance, undergoing the Passion on Fridays, even though she was bedridden, with no medical explanation for how she could get out of bed and go through the stages of the Passion. So she truly was a sign of confirmation of the apparitions at Fatima. But perhaps this is its biggest sign, that 109 years later, so many hundreds of thousands have flocked there to commemorate this event, the last, but actually the sixth apparition of Fatima. The last would come later, when Sister Lucia would go to the cova to ask Our Lady what she should do. The bishop had asked her to enter the convent, and so Our Lady told her to do so, and she did, and became first a Dorotean sister and then a Carmelite, and in this way completed her own life with Christ.
1: Mas somos também participantes da santidade de Deus. 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Cantamos.

So what exactly was it that Our Lady asked us to do when she appeared to the children in this holy place? An American priest in the 1940s, Father Howard Rafferty, was asking himself the same question as he promoted the scapular across the United States. And he wanted to get a clear answer of it on it, and he went to see Sister Lucia, and finally, after some trouble, got invited to come to see her on August 15, 1950. And she was able to confirm that what he was teaching was correct, and herself gave five essential elements of the message, which Father would then continue to promote when he returned home to the U.S. The daily rosary, which Our Lady asked for in each of her apparitions, meaning five decades of the rosary. Penance, especially the sacrifices of daily life, as our Lord confirmed to Lucia in 1945. The communion of reparation on first Saturdays. Consecration to Our Lady, and wearing the brown scapular as a sign of one's consecration. These five things flow from the message of Fatima, according to Sister Lucia, to Father Rafferty.

So they were the daily rosary, penance, especially the offerings of the sacrifices of daily life, communions of reparation on first Saturdays, consecration of oneself to Our Lady, and of course we know nations were asked to be consecrated, in particular Russia, at the time spreading communism internationally, and wearing the brown scapular, the sign of our consecration. And of course, the brown scapular of Our Lady of Mount Carmel is the most well-known of the consecrations to her, a consecration which, as Father St. Louis de Montfort taught, is to lead us to Christ through the heart of Our Lady. This is actually the message of Fatima as well, that the two hearts be united. And so we see this method being taught throughout the message there, and wherever Fatima is taught.

0: So why consecration? Because it is an act of confidence in the Mother of God. How can we give to her less confidence than the Father gave her in sending the Archangel to her, than our Lord gave her from the cross in giving St. John, and in St. John all of us, to her care? And so we entrust herself to her to lead us to her Son.
1: Let us pray. May the people consecrated to you, O Lord, we pray, receive the fruits and joy of your blessing. That the festive homage that they have offered you today in the body may redound upon them as a spiritual gift, through Christ our Lord.
2: O Catecismo da Igreja Católica diz-nos: a adoração é a primeira atitude do homem que se reconhece.
1: The Catechism says that the adoration is the first act of the creature who recognizes itself as coming from the Creator.
2: Sobre o altar está Jesus Eucarístico.
1: Upon the altar is Jesus, the Eucharistic sacrament.
2: De todo o nosso ser, adoremo-lo na certeza de que está presente, tão
1: reto
2: como está no céu.
1: In the certainty that he is here, present, as present as he is in heaven.
0: They will sing the beautiful hymn, I believe, I adore, I hope, and I love you, words taught by the angel to the children the year before the apparitions of Our Lady.

Now the Archbishop will go to the sick off to the left, the side of the square behind the little chapel where there is a house of repose for the sick who come to Fatima to pray, to receive blessings, and also to receive sometimes the grace of healing. This often happens in the context of the Eucharistic blessing, as it does at other Marian shrines, such as at Lourdes and Loreto, always reminding us of the intimate connection between mother and son. The mother who asks and the son who does, as at Cana. And so we may always go to her with expectancy, with hope, trusting in her that if it is for our good, the Lord will grant it.

Archbishop returns the Blessed Sacrament to the main altar for a time of adoration before concluding the rite with the traditional prayers of benediction. In Catholic teaching, when the priest blesses us at the end of Mass or blesses an object such as a holy book or medal, he does so ministerially. But in the Eucharistic blessing, it is not the holder of the monstrance who blesses, but Christ himself blesses us directly, without intermediary.

0: sacramento, aqueles que puderem ajoelhem.
1: Let us prepare ourselves to receive the blessing. Those who are able to, please kneel.

in the beautiful hymn written by St. Thomas Aquinas for the Feast of Corpus Christi of the Body and Blood of our Lord, down in adoration falling to the everlasting Father. Lo, the sacred host we hail, and the Son who reigns on high. Lo, o'er ancient forms departing, with the Spirit blessed proceeding. Newer rites of grace prevail, forth from each eternally. Faith for all defects supplying, be salvation, honor, blessing. Where the feeble senses fail, might in endless majesty.

0: Oremos. 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
1: Let us pray. Lord Jesus Christ, you gave us the Eucharist as the memorial of your suffering and death. May our worship of the sacrament of your body and blood help us to experience the salvation you won for us and the peace of your kingdom, where you live with the Father and the Holy Spirit, one God, forever and ever.

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The invention of radio by Marconi in the 1920s, the Pope decided that, yes, blessings could be received by radio, and so also by television and watching over the internet.

0: Bendito seja Deus, bendito o seu santo nome. 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
1: Blessed is God, blessed is his name, blessed is Christ, truly man and truly God.
0: Sacratíssimo coração. 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
1: blessed is his precious blood.
0: Do altar. Bendito o Espírito Santo, Paráclito.
1: Blessed the Holy Spirit. Blessed is the Mother, Virgin Mary. Blessed is her Immaculate Conception.
0: Bendito o nome de Maria, Virgem e Mãe. 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
1: José,
0: Deus nos seus.
1: Mary, Mother of God, Mary most holy. Blessed be God and his angels and his saints.

solitude of their homes, bring our solidarity. With them, let us remember especially Pope Leo in his illness, and let us ask the Good Shepherd to give him the strength and the health that he needs to continue the service of the people of God and to the world. And I wish you all a good and safe way back home to your families, to your church, to your countries. And now, let us make a little silence in our heart and in our assembly in order to consecrate ourselves, like Mary, to the heart of Jesus, to let him be our King, our Shepherd, and our Savior.

As we come to the end of our celebration, the great number of pilgrims sing the O Fatima Farewell, a song associated with the Virgin's departure as she departed from the apparitions. We will soon depart from this holy place and this celebration of her presence and of her son.

So as EWTN's coverage from Fatima comes to an end, we thank you for being with us this morning. And we hope that you will pray for us as we pray for you and draw closer to our Lord through Our Lady. This is Colin Donovan, Vice President for EWTN. And I've been assisted by Arthur Marchado from Rome, doing our translating from Portuguese. Thank you for joining us, and God bless.

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1: This is Father Joseph Itona from the Fathers of Mercy. 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

0: Holy smokes, what a busy day. We could do 2 more hours right now of Catholic Answers Live. We'd probably kill Dr. Carlo, but we could do it with all the calls. The phones just have not lightened up, and that makes me happy. Lots of questions on Catholic doctrine. Now we go to Keith in Colorado, watching on YouTube. Keith, thank you for your patience. Go ahead with your question.
1: Hello, guys. I'm a big fan. I have a question about something that I read and went down a rabbit hole the other day. I read that a certain politician who is really LGBTQ, pro-choice, was invited by a Catholic church in Syracuse, New York, All Saints Church, and the church's website displays a pride flag, and inside of Mass they had a pride flag, and all this stuff, and I thought it was just like a sect of, you know, like a church that wanted to pretend they're Catholic churches, but they weren't. But they're actually a part of the Roman Church, and they're part of the diocese. And my issue is kind of related to Catholic doctrine or Catholic teaching is no one has said anything. It's not like no one's brought it up, not Trent Horn, not Catholic Answers. It's all over social media, obviously, and I verified that it was true, but a lot of blasphemy stuff that's happening in an actual parish, an actual Catholic parish. And I get there's bad apples, we should pray for them, but no one has said anything. No one has done anything. No bishop, no archbishop, nothing. And the one thing that attracted me from being a Protestant to a Catholic a few years ago is the fact that the church is unified. And again, there is bad apples and it's going to happen, but like this is the one thing that kept me close to the church is that it's all unified. And the fact that this is active and it's going and no one has said anything bothers me. So I guess why would the church allow it?
2: All right. Several things there, Keith. And thank you, man, for calling and sharing your frustration with us. So first of all, maybe there hasn't been a public thing about it, and we could go back and forth as to whether there should be a public reprimand of this. And to be honest with you, Keith, like, I didn't know about this. I haven't had my finger on the pulse in the news. I've been doing other things and having other responsibilities, so I honestly did not know about this. But with regard to there being no public reprimand or response, at least, to express the church's position on these issues in opposition to what's being obviously celebrated in that particular community, I feel your frustration, brother. Like, I sympathize with you. That frustrates me as well. As to whether the bishop or bishops, plural, or the church as a whole, like Rome, should engage, well, that's a different question. But as far as, you know, frustration, like, yeah, it does seem like there needs to be a response. So I want to affirm you, first of all, in the frustration.

0: frustration of the injustice and what is going on and the lack of fidelity in that community. And I'm inclined to be frustrated with you that there's no sort of response from the hierarchy. Now, with that said, at the same time, we do have to exercise caution. And the reason why I stated my initial statement as no public response, we want to be careful to conclude there is no response, because there could very well be a response in a non-public way by the ordinary of the by the bishop there, and we're just not aware of it. And so I know our Lord works with us, right, in a variety of different ways. We look at an evil and we say, why doesn't God eliminate that evil? When in fact, he's doing things behind the scene that are preventing greater evils, right? And we just don't have access to that. And we'll see that at the end of time on the other side of the veil. I think at least we want to be aware of that principle when it comes to these sorts of issues, Keith, because it could very well be, in fact, that the bishop and the powers that be are indeed following that pedagogical approach of God himself, where there's behind the scenes responses. Now, I don't know whether that is the case, but I just simply offer that principle as a word of caution, lest we make any sort of rash judgments about those in authority there, while at the same time affirming there is legitimate cause for frustration and seemingly there would need to be something done about it. And I'm with you in thinking and being of the opinion, like, even if there are things being done behind the scenes, it would be helpful, so it seems, to have a public response, lest Catholics be confused and led astray. Because that community right there, insofar as the community is celebrating those immoral lifestyle choices, causes great scandal and can cause confusion for the faithful and lead them into thinking this stuff is morally okay when it's not. And so that would seem to demand some sort of public response to avoid that misconception and confusion. So that was a bit of a ramble, but is there anything that I offered there, Keith, that resonates with you that you would find favorable or even disfavorable?
1: No, you did great. I mean, that was essentially my stance. Is I'm just, I guess, looking out for people that are trying to become Catholic, because I'm not going to lie, if I was still a Protestant trying to become Catholic a few years ago and I was traveling, and I
0: you would have said, no way, church, man. Right. Yeah.
1: I would have absolutely said, no way. And yeah, you're right. There could be something going on in the background. It's just hard for me to see that when you go to their website and it's the church name and right after it's a pride flag. Like, yeah. it's just hard, you know, but you're right.
0: You know,
1: there could be something in the background.
0: Yeah, but here's another thought too, Keith. Like, this is the beauty of being Catholic, bro. No matter how many Judases are in the fold, right? There's always going to be a Judas. We know we have a principle of unity. Getting back to what I was saying in the earlier conversation with a caller, we have the successor of St. Peter as this visible principle of unity. And the whole, you know, tradition of the church behind him, at least when it comes to infallible teaching, we have a standard or a measure in virtue of which we're able to identify certain behaviors, certain teachings to be incompatible with what our Lord wants us to know to be true. And so as frustrating as the Judases are, we can have certainty to be able to identify where the Judases are, right? And know that that is something that in God's providence, he'll take care of, and then affirm and stay true to that principle of unity, the teaching of the church manifested throughout her tradition over the past 2,000 years, and ultimately in the principle of unity in the Bishop of Rome. And so that's the beauty of being Catholic. We have that to rely on in the face of such atrocities as this, to where we can have a rightful indignation, but yet temper that indignation and have peace knowing that we have the voice of our Lord preserved in the magisterium of the church.
2: Okay, Keith?
1: Well, thank you guys so much.
2: Well, thank you.
0: Yeah, buddy. Thanks for calling.
2: Keith, I'm going to look into that because I'm with Carlo and I asked in the studio. We had not heard this story, so we will look into it and educate ourselves on it. I'd love to send you one of Carlo's books. I don't have one.

0: Oh, well,
1: I'm not messing with that.
0: Congratulations. But, wait, you're going to mess up
1: research on baptism.
0: Okay, go ahead. Go ahead. Gotcha.
1: I'm doing research on baptism. I'm trying to understand what the difference between physical baptism and baptism of desire is, and what does physical baptism offer you that baptism of desire does not.
0: Okay.
2: Excellent question. All right, so to answer the question in short form, physical baptism, the ritual of baptism, will give you a remission of all punishment due to prior sin, whether eternal or temporal, whereas, at least according to theological opinion, baptism of desire does not remit at least the remaining temporal punishment due for past sin. So St. Thomas Aquinas deals with this in the third part of his Summa Theologiae, question 68, article 2, reply to objection 2. He's asking the question whether a man can be saved without baptism. And he says, yes, you can be saved without baptism in virtue of what we call baptism of desire. That desire is sufficient to remit the eternal debt of punishment, or the debt of eternal punishment due for past sins. But he goes on in the reply to objection 2 to state that baptism of desire does not remit the debt of what we call temporal punishment, temporary punishment due for past sins. And so for someone who dies by baptism of desire, with baptism of desire, receiving the grace of salvation, would potentially thereby need to undergo a final purification before entering into the beatific vision. And Aquinas actually quotes 1 Corinthians 3, or at least references it in 1 Corinthians 3, 11 through 15, where one would have to undergo that final purification, be saved, but only as through fire. St. Thomas also deals with it, if my memory serves me correctly here, in his supplement question 10, article 3, he talks about the same thing. And so that would be the essential difference between the two. Ritual baptism eliminates all debt of punishment, whether eternal or temporal. Baptism of desire will eliminate debt of eternal punishment and thereby grant salvation, but not the debt of temporal punishment, and thereby purgatorial purgation would be required. Now, I note, this is theological opinion. I'm not aware of any magisterial document that would affirm or elevate that sort of teaching to the level of ordinary magisterial teaching of the church. But you can see it there in the theological tradition, witnessed to by St. Thomas Aquinas, to articulate the difference. I include this subject matter in my book, Baptism Now Saves You. So maybe, Joshua, if you're interested, when we hang up, stay on the line, we'll get your contact info and send you my latest book, Baptism Now Saves You, in which I deal with this issue.
1: Yeah. Is it okay if I ask just one more question?
0: It's got to be quick, because Carlo will have about 60 seconds to answer it.
1: It's a little bit of a silly question, but they want me to pick some, like, a patron saint. What is the stopping? Okay. What is stopping me from just picking, like, the best saint, like Mary? Is that like a rule? Nothing. Like, can I do that?
2: Or? Nothing, brother. No. You pick whoever you want, my friend.
0: We can't all pick Mary. Come on, man. Come on. We can't all pick Mary. All right.
2: Pick the best, brother. No problem whatsoever.
0: That was a good question. That was. Are you actually thinking about taking Mary as your baptismal name?
1: No, I was just like saying, like, is there any rule against that?
2: Interesting, Joshua, I deal with this in my book, The Saints Pray for You. St. Thomas Aquinas actually has a section where he talks about at least the good, not required, but the good of having a variety of saints in your life to foster friendship with. And so you might think about that. Like, it may be a good thing to try and pick a saint that you don't really know a lot about, learn about their life, see if you're drawn to them, to have a friendship with them. And it might be good to take a lesser-known saint and develop that friendship. But it's not required, of course.
0: Joshua, what an encouraging call. God bless you as you travel towards communion with the Catholic Church and the salvation of baptism, because I know it to be a fact. Baptism now saves you. I know it because Carlo's book title says it. Also, St. Peter said it. But, you know, I trust Carlo. How water and spirit give eternal life. If you give us

0: an address, we're going to send you the book, Joshua, and that will do it. Carlo, thank you. Man, you worked hard.
1: Yeah, we had some great questions tonight. I enjoyed it thoroughly. Thank you so much, Nye. It was a blast, man.
0: Yeah, I'm going to ask five people to call back tomorrow because we didn't get to you, but it wasn't from lack of working. Carlo did everything he could, but it was a busy day. We'll see you tomorrow, God willing, right here on Catholic Answers Live.
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3: Today, we're going to be finishing up Psalm 35. So Psalm 35 is in Book 1 of the Psalms, Psalms 1 to 41. This one was written by David. This is a beautiful psalm. I love when the psalm comes along in the cycle. All right, so let's dive in. Psalm 35, starting at verse 24. Vindicate me, Lord, my God, in accord with your justice. Let them not rejoice over me. All right, so far in the psalm, David has been talking about how the Lord has come into his life to help him conquer those who have been trying to hold him back. With God at our side, we don't have to be afraid. So even though it may be scary to walk into a particular situation, justice of God is going to vindicate us.
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4: 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We need to have constant access to it. That's why St. Paul writes in 1 Thessalonians chapter 5 that we should pray without ceasing. It doesn't mean we never think about anything else. 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
10: Jesus called the 12 together and gave them power and authority over all demons and to cure diseases. And he sent them out to preach the kingdom of God and to heal.
11: Take nothing for your journey, no staff, nor bag, nor bread, nor money, and do not have two tunics. And whatever house you enter, stay there, and from there depart. Wherever they do not receive you, when you leave that town, shake off the dust from your feet as a testimony against them.
10: And they departed and went through the villages, preaching the gospel and healing everywhere. Now Herod the Tetrarch heard of all that was done, and he was perplexed, because it was said by some that John had been raised from the dead, by some that Elijah had appeared, and by others that one of the old prophets had risen. Herod said,
12: John I beheaded,

0: Who is this about whom I hear such things?
1: And he sought to see Jesus. On their return, the apostles told Jesus what they had done. And he took them and withdrew apart to a city called Bethsaida. When the crowds learned it, they followed him. And he welcomed them and spoke to them of the kingdom of God and cured those who had need of healing. Now the day began to wear away, and the 12 came to Jesus.
2: "Send the crowd away to go into the villages and country round about, to lodge and get provisions, for we are here in a lonely place."
3: "You give them something to eat."
2: "We have no more than 5 loaves and 2 fish, unless we are to go and buy food for all these people."
1: For there were about 5,000 men.
3: "Make them sit down in companies, about 50 each."
1: And the disciples did so, and made them all sit down. Taking the 5 loaves and the 2 fish, he looked up to heaven and blessed and broke them, and gave them to the disciples to set before the crowd. All ate and were satisfied. And they took up what was left over, 12 baskets of broken pieces. Now it happened that as he was praying alone, the disciples were with him, and he asked them,
3: "Who do the people say that I am?"
2: "John the Baptist, but others say Elijah, and others that one of the old prophets has risen."
3: "But who do you say that I am?"
1: And Peter answered,
4: "The Christ of God."
1: But he charged and commanded them to tell this to no one.
3: "The Son of Man must suffer many things and be rejected by the elders and chief priests and scribes and be killed, and on the 3rd day be raised. If any man would come after me, let him deny himself and take up his cross daily and follow me. For whoever would save his life will lose it, and whoever loses his life for my sake, he will save it. For what does it profit a man if he gains the whole world and loses or forfeits himself? Whoever is ashamed of me and of my words, of him will the Son of Man be ashamed when he comes in his glory and the glory of the Father and of the holy angels. But I tell you truly, there are some standing here who will not taste death before they see the kingdom of God."
1: Now, about 8 days after these sayings, he took with him Peter and John and James and went up on the mountain to pray. As he was praying, the appearance of his countenance was altered, and his raiment became dazzling white. And behold, 2 men talked with him, Moses and Elijah, who appeared in glory and spoke of his departure, which he was to accomplish at Jerusalem. Peter and those who were with him were heavy with sleep, and when they wakened, they saw his glory and the 2 men who stood with him. As the men were parting from him, Peter said to Jesus,
5: "Master, it is well that we are here. Let us make 3 booths, one for you and one for Moses and one for Elijah."
1: Not knowing what he said. As he said this, a cloud came and overshadowed them, and they were afraid as they entered the cloud. And a voice came out of the cloud,
6: "This is my Son, my chosen. Listen to him."
1: And when the voice had spoken, Jesus was found alone. They kept silence and told no one in those days anything of what they had seen. On the next day, when they had come down from the mountain, a great crowd met him. And behold, a man from the crowd cried,
7: "Teacher,

0: I beg you to look upon my son, for he is my only child. Behold, a spirit seizes him, and he suddenly cries out. It convulses him till he foams and shatters him and will hardly leave him. I begged your disciples to cast it out, but they could not.
1: O faithless and perverse generation, how long am I to be with you and bear with you? Bring your son here.
2: While he was coming, the demon tore him and convulsed him. But Jesus rebuked the unclean spirit and healed the boy and gave him back to his father. All were astonished at the majesty of God. But while they were all marveling at everything he did, he said to his disciples,
1: "Let these words sink into your ears, for the Son of Man is to be delivered into the hands of men."
2: But they did not understand this saying, and it was concealed from them that they should not perceive it. And they were afraid to ask him about this saying. An argument arose among them as to which of them was the greatest. But when Jesus perceived the thought of their hearts, he took a child and put him by his side.
1: "Whoever receives this child in my name receives me, and whoever receives me receives him who sent me. For he who is least among you all is the one who is great."
3: "Master, we saw a man casting out demons in your name, and we forbade him, because he does not follow with us."
1: "Do not forbid him, for he that is not against you is for you."
2: When the days drew near for him to be received up, he set his face to go to Jerusalem. And he sent messengers ahead of him, who went and entered a village of the Samaritans to make ready for him. But the people would not receive him, because his face was set toward Jerusalem. When his disciples, James and John, saw it, they said,
4: "Lord, do you want us to bid fire come down from heaven and consume them?"
2: But he turned and rebuked them, and they went on to another village. As they were going along the road, a man said to him,
5: "I will follow you wherever you go."
1: "Foxes have holes, and birds of the air have nests, but the Son of Man has nowhere to lay his head."
2: To another he said,
1: "Follow me."
6: "Lord, let me first go and bury my father."
1: "Leave the dead to bury their own dead. But as for you, go and proclaim the kingdom of God."
2: Another said,
7: "I will follow you, Lord, but let me first say farewell to those at my home."
1: "No one who puts his hand to the plow and looks back is fit for the kingdom of God."
2: After this, the Lord appointed 70 others and sent them on ahead of him, two by two, into every town and place where he himself was about to come.
1: "The harvest is plentiful, but the laborers are few. Pray, therefore, the Lord of the harvest to send out laborers into his harvest. Go your way. Behold, I send you out as lambs in the midst of wolves. Carry no purse, no bag, no sandals, and salute no one on the road. Whatever house you enter, first say, 'Peace be to this house.' And if a son of peace is there, your peace shall rest upon him. But if not, it shall return to you. Remain in the same house, eating and drinking what they provide, for the laborer deserves his wages. Do not go from house to house. Whenever you enter a town and they receive you, eat what is set before you. Heal the sick in it and say to them, 'The kingdom of God has come near to you.' But whenever you enter a town and they do not receive you, go into its streets and say, 'Even the dust of your town that clings to our feet, we wipe off against you.' Nevertheless, know this, that the kingdom of

0: God has come near. I tell you, it shall be more tolerable on that day for Sodom than for that town. Woe to you, Chorazin! Woe to you, Bethsaida! For if the mighty works done in you had been done in Tyre and Sidon, they would have repented long ago, sitting in sackcloth and ashes. But it shall be more tolerable in the judgment for Tyre and Sidon than for you. And you, Capernaum, will you be exalted to heaven? You shall be brought down to Hades. He who hears you hears me, and he who rejects you rejects me, and he who rejects me rejects him who sent me.
1: The 70 returned with joy.
2: Lord, even the demons are subject to us in your name.
0: I saw Satan fall like lightning from heaven. Behold, I have given you authority to tread upon serpents and scorpions and over all the power of the enemy, and nothing shall hurt you. Nevertheless, do not rejoice in this, that the spirits are subject to you, but rejoice that your names are written in heaven.
1: In that same hour, he rejoiced in the Holy Spirit.
0: I thank thee, Father, Lord of heaven and earth, that thou hast hidden these things from the wise and understanding and revealed them to babes. Yea, Father, for such was thy gracious will. All things have been delivered to me by my Father, and no one knows who the Son is except the Father, or who the Father is except the Son, and anyone to whom the Son chooses to reveal him.
1: Then, turning to the disciples, he said privately,
0: Blessed are the eyes which see what you see. For I tell you that many prophets and kings desired to see what you see and did not see it, and to hear what you hear and did not hear it.
1: And behold, a lawyer stood up to put him to the test.
3: Teacher, what shall I do to inherit eternal life?
0: What is written in the law? How do you read?
3: You shall love the Lord your God with all your heart and with all your soul and with all your strength and with all your mind, and your neighbor as yourself.
0: You have answered right. Do this, and you will live.
1: But the lawyer, desiring to justify himself, said to Jesus,
3: And who is my neighbor?
0: A man was going down from Jerusalem to Jericho, and he fell among robbers, who stripped him and beat him and departed, leaving him half dead. Now by chance, a priest was going down that road, and when he saw him, he passed by on the other side. So likewise, a Levite, when he came to the place and saw him, passed by on the other side. But a Samaritan, as he journeyed, came to where the man was, and when he saw him, he had compassion, and went to him and bound up his wounds, pouring on oil and wine. Then he set him on his own beast and brought him to an inn and took care of him. The next day, he took out 2 denarii and gave them to the innkeeper. Take care of him, and whatever more you spend, I will repay you when I come back. Which of these three do you think proved neighbor to the man who fell among the robbers?
3: The one who showed mercy on him.
0: Go and do likewise.
1: Now, as they went on their way, he entered a village. And a woman named Martha received him into her house. She had a sister called Mary, who sat at the Lord's feet and listened to his teaching. But Martha was distracted with much serving, and she went to him and said,
4: Lord, do you not care that my sister has left me to serve alone? Tell her then to help me.
0: Martha,

0: Martha, you are anxious and troubled about many things. One thing is needful. Mary has chosen the good portion, which shall not be taken away from her.
1: Jesus was praying in a certain place, and when he ceased, one of his disciples said to him,
2: Lord, teach us to pray, as John taught his disciples.
0: When you pray, say, Father, hallowed be thy name, thy kingdom come. Give us each day our daily bread, and forgive us our sins. For we ourselves forgive everyone who is indebted to us. And lead us not into temptation. Which of you who has a friend will go to him at midnight and say to him, Friend, lend me 3 loaves, for a friend of mine has arrived on a journey and I have nothing to set before him. And he will answer from within, Do not bother me. The door is now shut and my children are with me in bed. I cannot get up and give you anything. I tell you, though he will not get up and give him anything because he is his friend, yet because of his importunity, he will rise and give him whatever he needs. I tell you, ask, and it will be given you. Seek, and you will find. Knock, and it will be opened to you. For everyone who asks receives, and he who seeks finds, and to him who knocks it will be opened. What father among you, if his son asks for a fish, will instead of a fish give him a serpent? Or if he asks for an egg, will give him a scorpion? If you then, who are evil, know how to give good gifts to your children, how much more will the Heavenly Father give the Holy Spirit to those who ask Him?
1: Now he was casting out a demon that was dumb. When the demon had gone out, the dumb man spoke, and the people marveled. But some of them said,
3: He casts out demons by Beelzebul, the prince of demons.
1: Others, to test him, sought from him a sign from heaven. But he, knowing their thoughts, said,

0: and a divided household falls. And if Satan also is divided against himself, how will his kingdom stand? For you say that I cast out demons by Beelzebul. If I cast out demons by Beelzebul, by whom do your sons cast them out? Therefore, they shall be your judges. But if it is by the finger of God that I cast out demons, then the kingdom of God has come upon you. When a strong man, fully armed, guards his own palace, his goods are in peace. But when one stronger than he assails him and overcomes him, he takes away his armor in which he trusted and divides his spoil. He who is not with me is against me, and he who does not gather with me scatters. When the unclean spirit has gone out of a man, he passes through waterless places seeking rest. And finding none, he says, I will return to my house from which I came. And when he comes, he finds it swept and put in order. Then he goes and brings seven other spirits more evil than himself, and they enter and dwell there, and the last state of that man becomes worse than the first.
1: As he said this, a woman in the crowd raised her voice.
2: Blessed is the womb that bore you and the breasts that you sucked.
0: Blessed, rather, are those who hear the word of God and keep it.
1: When the crowds were increasing, he began to say,
0: This generation is an evil generation. It seeks a sign, but no sign shall be given to it except the sign of Jonah. For as Jonah became a sign to the men of Nineveh, so will the Son of Man be to this generation. The Queen of the South will arise at the judgment with the men of this generation and condemn them. For she came from the ends of the earth to hear the wisdom of Solomon. And behold, something greater than Solomon is here. The men of Nineveh will arise at the judgment with this generation and condemn it. For they repented at the preaching of Jonah, and behold, something greater than Jonah is here. No one, after lighting a lamp, puts it in a cellar or under a bushel, but on a stand, that those who enter may see the light. Your eye is the lamp of your body. When your eye is sound, your whole body is full of light. But when it is not sound, your body is full of darkness. Therefore, be careful, lest the light in you be darkness. If then your whole body is full of light, having no part dark, it will be wholly bright, as when a lamp with its rays gives you light.
1: While he was speaking, a Pharisee asked him to dine with him. So he went in and sat at table. The Pharisee was astonished to see that he did not first wash before dinner.
0: Now you Pharisees cleanse the outside of the cup and of the dish, but inside you are full of extortion and wickedness. You fools! Did not he who made the outside make the inside also? But give for alms those things which are within, and behold, everything is clean for you. But woe to you, Pharisees, for you tithe mint and rue and every herb, and neglect justice and the love of God. These you ought to have done without neglecting the others. Woe to you, Pharisees! For you love the best seat in the synagogues and salutations in the marketplaces. Woe to you, for you are like graves which are not seen, and men walk over them without knowing it.
1: One of the lawyers answered him,
3: Teacher, in saying this, you reproach us also.

0: Woe to you lawyers also, for you load men with burdens hard to bear, and you yourselves do not touch the burdens with one of your fingers. Woe to you, for you build the tombs of the prophets whom your fathers killed. So you are witnesses and consent to the deeds of your fathers. For they killed them, and you build their tombs. Therefore also, the wisdom of God said, I will send them prophets and apostles, some of whom they will kill and persecute, that the blood of all the prophets shed from the foundation of the world may be required of this generation. From the blood of
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0: Living the Beatitudes with Father Bjorn.
1: Blessed are the pure in heart, for they shall see God. The virtue of purity and holy chastity is certainly a very important thing, but I think we can misunderstand this beatitude. As human beings in our fallen state, we tend to love things and use people. But we're meant to use things and love people. We can manipulate in relationships and we can try to control other people and we can focus on other people as objects. But to be pure in heart is to be in love. And ultimately to be pure in heart and to be happy is to be in love with God Himself as well. This beatitude calls us to have a focus on being open to choosing God, choosing life, to choose love. If God is not the ultimate end of our desires and our hopes and dreams, we will be the saddest of people. Let's say yes to God and choose His way, be focused on His love and pure in heart. Blessed are the pure in heart, for they shall see God.
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2: This is a Digital Moment with Sandra McDevitt. Did you know there are several biblical typologies of the Blessed Mother? One is a comparison to the Ark of the Covenant. The Ark was the holiest object for the Jewish people. It carried the very essence of God through the stone tablets of the law given to Moses, the manna sent down from heaven, and the rod of Aaron, symbolizing the priesthood. In the New Testament, Mary carried what was in the ark. John chapter 6, and Jesus says, "I am the bread come down from heaven," clearly referencing the manna. Hebrews chapter 4, we have a great high priest according to the order of Melchizedek. And in the Sermon on the Mount, is Jesus who interprets the law. Mary was the ark that carried Jesus. The bread was the manna, rod, the high priest, and the law, lawgiver of the New Testament. I'm Sandra McDevitt for EWTN Radio.
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5: Father Mitch Pacwa discusses the relevance of the Old Testament and the need to study it to understand our own history and culture. 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

Shalom, shalom. The peace of God be with you all. I'm Father Mitch Pacwa, and I'm a professor of Old Testament at Loyola University in Chicago. And in this stage in the series on the prophets, we're going through the first stage of the career of Jeremiah. That is, chapters 1 through 6, which come from the time around 627 BC, when King Josiah is just 21 years old, and he's coming into his own as the king, while, on the other hand, Ashurbanipal, who is the king of Assyria, has just died, and he left his kingdom to his son, who could not hold it together. All of a sudden, the Assyrian Empire starts to collapse. And it's at this time of opportunity that Jeremiah speaks to the people of Judah to tell them, repent. Turn away from foreign ways, turn back from anything that is Assyrian, pagan, and that's going to take you away from Yahweh, and come back to Yahweh in true repentance. Now that's his message. And that if you don't, you're in for big trouble, big trouble. So let's take a look again at chapter 4. That's where we left off the other day. And in verse 14, we see a section that begins with a call for Jerusalem and Judah to repent. Just like he had told the people of the north, that is Israel, to repent, so now he speaks to the Judahites to repent. He says, O Jerusalem, wash your heart from wickedness, that you may be saved. He doesn't just say wash your body, but wash your heart. That on the inside you have to be cleansed. Now, he's not talking about having open heart surgery in a shower. All right, that's not what he means at all. He's talking about cleansing yourself from the inside out. And that ultimately has to be what happens in our baptism, isn't it? That our baptism is not just so that we get a nice clean bath when we're babies or adults or adolescents or whenever it is we get baptized. But our baptism is to cleanse our hearts of sin. That baptism has its effect on us because it is Jesus Christ our Lord who is washing us from the inside out. And we need to have this inside repentance go on and cleansing of our sins from its root. Remember also what Christ said in Mark's Gospel, chapter 7. It's not just the outside things that count. It's your heart that counts, because it's from the heart that all kinds of sin come. That's the source of it. And God wants to get to the root of our sin and cleanse us of the root of sin, which is in our heart, and wash us clean. So the Lord says, how long shall your empty thoughts find a place to dwell within you? And the word here, yalin, means to lodge or dwell overnight. In other words,

words, how long are you going to let your empty thoughts, which are sinful thoughts because they lead to emptiness and death, how long are you going to let them just sort of take residence inside your heart? Well, hopefully, you won't let them take residence 1 second longer. Repent and get rid of them. Wipe them out. But now, it's as if Jeremiah expects the people are going to continue to sin. And so, in verses 15 through 17, he announces an attack from the north. And that fits the whole theme of chapters 4, 5, and 6. He's talking about this enemy from the north that's going to come down and attack the people of Judah. And so he says, listen, a voice, a one declares from Dan. Now, Dan is not the kid next door. Dan is the place way up in the farthest north of Israel, way north of Judah, in the far north part of Israel itself. Now, what we would call very close to Lebanon, very close, just a few miles from Lebanon. And they announced the calamity from the hills of Ephraim. So now it moves from Dan, way up in the farthest north, down to Ephraim, which is a bit south, but still north of Judah. And they say, now make mention of this to the nations and tell it in Jerusalem, that watchers, that is scouts, come from a far country to scream out and yell against Judah. So now it's moved from Dan to Ephraim to Jerusalem and Judah. And that they're all around the surrounding Jerusalem. And again, this could be an attack by Scythians, which the Greek historians mention, or Jeremiah could be foretelling an attack by Babylon, which would take place in 597. Now, verses 18 to 21 speak of another movement, how the people feel an anguish. And Jeremiah describes the anguish that the people will feel when they see this attack. And we can understand this. If we were attacked, we'd feel it too. It says, first of all, he says, it is your way and your doings, what you have done, that have brought all of this upon you, Judah. In other words, you brought upon this punishment yourself from the things that you did. It's your wickedness and it's bitter and it reaches to your heart. See, if you don't repent from your heart and have your sins washed out from your heart, the source, then the punishment will not just be on the outside, but the punishment will go as an anguish into the depths of your heart. And it will break your heart. And we don't want that to happen. God doesn't want that to happen. And the people say here, may I, that is, my bowels, down here in their guts, they feel this anguish. It's sort of giving turmoil. You know, I saw a movie, and it interviewed an ex-Nazi soldier who was at one of the concentration camps in Poland, Treblinka, which was just to wipe out Jews. And he said that as the women would be standing naked, waiting to go inside the gas chamber, every one of them would defecate because they would feel this anguish in their bowels and they would end up being, there's lines of defecation where the women were just so frightened. And it's that kind of fright that's coming upon them as they prepare again for their punishment. And the chambers of my heart moans within me. I can't hold my peace because you have heard, my soul, the sound of the horn. Now the horn, that is, of the enemy from the north. The alarm of the war, destruction upon destruction. The whole land is going to be destroyed and spoiled. All of my tents, my dwellings are destroyed and despoiled. I see the standard, that is the flags of the enemy. How can I stand to hear the sound of the horn? As the danger just surrounds them. They see this going on and they can't stand to do it. And so he says, that the Lord says to the people of Judah, for my people is foolish. They don't know me. They are foolish children. They have no understanding. And the word for foolish children is they're thick-headed. They're just too thick to understand. They don't let it come into them. They have no understanding. Oh, they are clever. They're very wise when it comes to doing evil. They devise all manner of sin. But they have no knowledge on how to do good. And because of that, they're going to see all this anguish in their hearts. Now, in our culture, we have industries of sin. We know all kinds of ways to make pornography and murder, and mafia, and drugs.
That is a big industry that goes up to the people who are responsible bankers and citizens. And it is these industries that are where people are clever to do sin that bring punishment and violence and disaster upon our cities. But we don't know how to do good. You and I must become clever in doing good. That's what God wants. We're going through Jeremiah 4 and how he speaks to his people, Jerusalem and Judah, about this coming disaster of an invading army. It will come upon them because of their sinfulness that is widespread through their culture. It is institutionalized sin and oppression. And for that, they'll be punished. But now we see that there's a slight change. In verses 23 to 28, he gives another word where he says that the whole cosmos, that is the whole of nature, is going to be affected by this sin. And isn't that something that we also can see in our culture? That because of greed, because people want to make a fast buck and all kinds of quick profits, that they're willing to pollute nature and destroy it, not caring about the next generation, not caring about what happens to the water or the air, not caring about what flies off into Canada or whatever, but they just pollute nature, and so nature is affected by sin. That's what he says here. I beheld the earth, and it was waste and empty. Now, here it's was tohu vabohu. That is the same thing that it was before God sent his word to create it. Before God sent his spirit to hover over the chaos, it was tohu vabohu, that is chaos and void, waste. So in other words, sin makes the whole earth go back to the primeval chaos. And it destroys the cosmos. And the word cosmos means beauty, huh? Beautiful order. Because God made a beautiful order, but sin destroys that and brings chaos, tohu vabohu. And the heavens had no light. I looked at the mountains and they trembled. The hills moved to and fro so that the people brought earthquakes. Probably because the armies of the enemies made the earth shake from the horses and the weapons and things they brought. I looked and there was no man. All the birds of the air fled. That happens, as a matter of fact, when armies come. The birds are so frightened by the noise and the dust and everything, they run away, they fly away. The fruitful field was a wilderness. All the cities were broken down at the presence of Yahweh from before his fierce anger. So here in this description of chaos, Jeremiah is speaking about what he himself is seeing. He has this vision of chaos coming down upon the whole land of Judah, just like he saw in his first vision of this big boiling pot spilling over from the north and covering the whole land of Judah. So also is this chaos of an invading army bringing destruction and chaos into the whole land and destroying the order of nature. And then he gives a word of Yahweh concerning this chaos. For thus says Yahweh, the whole land shall be desolate, shamama. And this, the word shamama means desolate, and the land, it also means astonished. So the land will be desolate, and it'll be astonished at its desolation. But I will not completely end it. For because of this, the earth shall mourn, and the heavens above shall be completely darkened. Because I have spoken it, I have decided it, I have not repented, neither will I turn back from it. So human sin brings destruction that goes all the way up to the heavens. As a matter of fact, we see the same thing described even more widespreadly in the book of Revelation, when it'll be so disastrous that the tail of the dragon, that is Satan, will wipe out a third of the stars and that there'll be darkness. That's the effect of sin, to blot out the light. Now, he goes on to explain about, you know, why this chaos takes place. It comes about because of this invasion. Verse 29 says, this happens because of the noise of the horsemen and bowmen, and the whole city runs away. They hide in the jungles. And they climb upon rocks. Every city is forsaken. Nobody dwells there. Now, cities

the place where you took refuge. You would hide in cities. But now, because of this chaotic army coming down, causing this chaos in nature, everybody runs away from the cities and they hide off in the mountains, the hills of the desert, and in the jungles around the Jordan. And then he goes on to say how this happens to Judah because she still acts like a harlot. He says, and you, Judah, you are spoiled. What are you doing that you clothe yourself with scarlet and you put on your ornaments and jewelry of gold and you put eye makeup on? And to paint your eyes with makeup was a euphemism in the ancient world for preparing for sexual intercourse. That's what a woman would do when she was getting ready to have intercourse. And in vain you make yourself beautiful. Your lovers hate you. That is the Assyrians, who used to love you. They seek your life. They don't want you because you're beautiful. They want to kill you. That's what they do. Everything that you thought was going to help you is now for your disaster. And so now that the enemy takes place, even though she's dressing up and painting herself like a harlot, now Judah grieves in verse 31. And Jeremiah says, for I've heard the voice like the voice of a woman who is about to give birth. The anguish of her that brings forth her first child, which is, brings great pain. The voice of a daughter of Zion that gasps for breath, that spreads out her hands and says, Oy li ata, woe is me now, for my soul faints before the murderers. So Judah has to now suffer punishment. Judah herself will experience great anguish. And why does this anguish come upon her? Because she wouldn't repent. She wouldn't change. She wouldn't stop acting like a harlot, running after sin. Instead, even though it looked like there was danger coming, she thought, well, maybe the Assyrians or the Babylonians or whoever it is that are coming here, maybe they'll be my friend and maybe I can go off and consort with them. And instead, it brought upon Judah punishment and death and destruction. And you know, sometimes it's the case when we commit sin that, you know, we go off into it and the sin leads us to disaster. And it leads us to situations we didn't intend for it to do. Our families fall apart. Our health falls apart. Our job gets lost. This happens to people using drugs and alcohol and all sorts of things. It's disastrous. And we must not allow that to happen to ourselves. And the only way to avoid it is to repent now. Let us all repent of our sins. We're going through this section of the book of Jeremiah, chapters 4 through 6. We just finished chapter 4. And we're about to start chapter 5. A section that is concerned with the enemy from the north that will now come down against Judah to punish her. And we see here, you know, that this people, Judah, might ask for pardon. But in chapter 5, verses 1 through 9, we see that they have no reason to expect pardon from God. And let's find out why. It says, now, the Lord is speaking to Jeremiah at this point. He's saying to Jeremiah, now, run around the city of Jerusalem. Run around its streets, okay? And see, and you know, Jeremiah, you understand. And look around in the squares of the town, and you tell me if you can find anybody, anybody that does what is just and that seeks the truth. And if you can find him, I'll pardon her. Remember that? It was back in the book of Genesis, when I believe chapter 18, when God was going to destroy Sodom and Gomorrah, and Abraham said, look, God, if I can find 50 people there, will you save it? Oh, for 50 people, I'll save it. How about 45? For 45, I'll save it. 40. All right, I'll save it for 40. How about 30? For 30. How about for 20? For 20. For 10? All right, for 10, I'll save it. Then God walks away because this guy's going to bring them all the way down to nothing. All right? So for 10 people, he would save Sodom and Gomorrah, but he couldn't find 10 good people there. So here, Jeremiah says, can you find one good person who does justly and seeks the truth? And God is going to ask the same thing of our culture. Do any of us seek the truth? Not just our own opinion, our own ideas, what we'd like to believe, but seek the truth that God reveals to us.
Not making God into what we want, not changing the Blessed Trinity into what we want, mothers and daughters and all this kind of thing in the Blessed Trinity. But seek the truth of what God has revealed to us. And do we seek to do justice? Justice to all people who are poor, making sure that all women get the same wage for equal work, that all the poor get what they need. Do we seek justice? Will God find people among us who seek His truth and His justice? And if He doesn't, we deserve the same punishment that Judah received. And even though this people says, and the Lord is still having a conversation with Jeremiah now, even though this people say, as Yahweh lives, so they swear in the name of Yahweh, oh yeah, I believe in God, yeah, that's great. Surely they swear lies. They swear falsely. They don't really mean what they say. So now Jeremiah speaks back to the Lord. And he says, oh Yahweh, now aren't your eyes upon the truth? Don't your eyes look upon the truth? And you have stricken this people, but they were not affected. It didn't do them any good. You ate them up, you consumed them, but they refused to receive correction. And you see that, don't you, Lord? And they have made their faces harder than a rock. And they refuse to return. To have your face hard like a rock means you just sort of give a scowl. And you know, make your face real tough, okay? I don't care what God says. I know what I want. Okay? So this people did not listen to God. They hardened their faces and their hearts against His word. It says, so I said, that is Jeremiah still speaking here in verse 4. I said, surely these are the poor. They are foolish. They know not the way of Yahweh, nor do they know His commandments. They don't know His laws. Because they're poor and they're ignorant and all that, because they never got education. That's why they do it. So Jeremiah says in verse 5, now the poor didn't listen to me, but now I'll go to the big shots. I'll go to the great men, the men who are understanding. I'll

take the gentle yoke of Jesus upon them. They wouldn't take the gentle yoke of God's commandments, and they wouldn't listen. They wanted to be free, free from righteousness. So God, Yahweh says in verse 6, you know, now he's speaking back to Jeremiah in this little conversation with him. Therefore, a lion out of the forest shall slay them, a wolf of the desert shall spoil them, a leopard watches their cities, everyone that goes out from it is torn in pieces, because of their transgressions are many, and that their backslidings are increased. In other words, he compares the foreign enemies to animals, to a lion, a wolf, and a leopard. And we'll see this many other times. The book of Daniel and the book of Revelation does the same kind of thing, comparing the foreign enemies to various animals that just devour. And notice these are carnivorous, unclean animals. Animals you can never eat yourself because they eat other flesh. And therefore they're unclean. And that's what these people are. And these unclean animals are going to attack the ones inside the city of Judah and Jerusalem, and the ones who run away from the cities. Remember, he mentioned that some will run off to the desert. Even they will be killed by the desert wolf and the leopard and the lion. And Yahweh says to Jeremiah, look, Jer, why should I pardon you? That is, you people of Judah. Your children have forsaken me, and they sworn by gods that are emptinesses, the gods that are nothingnesses. When I fed them to the full, when I gave them all they needed to eat, all they did was commit adultery. That is, they worshipped other gods. They gave the credit for the food I gave them to other gods. And they assembled themselves in troops, in whole platoons at the houses of the whores. They got in line like they were soldiers going off to battle. Instead, though, of going to battle, they're lining up at the houses of prostitution, like a whole group army. They have become like well-fed horses, like lusty stallions. Everyone neighs after his neighbor's wife. They snort and neigh for adultery. Shall I not punish for these things, says Yahweh? And shall not my soul be avenged on such a nation as this? Let us not let that happen to us, that we have to repent, or else the Lord will do the same to us. I'd like to share in closing one more little song with you. Good old song, one of these bluegrass songs I love so well, for all of us.

0: 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Father Paul Newton shares his experience.
1: How about this question? If I think, hey, but I'd like to get married, I'd make a good father with kids and things like that, I'm not a bad person, does that mean I'm not called to be a priest? I had in my mind and sometimes in my imagination married life. And at the beginning, I guess it was more so that someone would be a companion to fill up the gaps in my life, to keep me company. I didn't want to be alone. But in the end, it's something more than that. I want you to keep this in mind. If you're called to be a priest, you ought to cherish marriage. You should have a great respect for women because your heart is made for communion, for love. Yourself, it's a gift. So you should always tend towards others. But the way I consider marriage now as a priest, and I esteem it greatly, I see it as a beautiful sunset, something that I admire and I cherish, but not that I necessarily want to be in union with it. I don't want to marry it. But as a priest, my vocation now, I want to bring to birth the life of God in people. I want to see them grow in the Lord. And in a very real sense, I'm meant to be an image of what it means to be a true father, to be a life giver, a protector, and someone who honors the church spouse, which is a bride. So I have a great respect for women, and I think all men should.

0: As a priest, what I want to do is I want to bring the image of Christ more and more in the souls of men. And this is really a privilege.
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2: People always ask me, Father, how should we pray? 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We have to pray from our heart. We have to pray honestly and sincerely. 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
1: Family, a prayer that we pray together is a powerful prayer. 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Today we pray for grandparents. Lord Jesus, Son of Mary and grandson of Joachim and Anne, we praise you. 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Amen.
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8: Good evening and welcome to The Journey Home. I'm Marcus Grodi, your host for this program. Okay, once again, we get this great privilege to relax and listen to how the Holy Spirit opens someone's heart to a deeper walk with Jesus Christ in His church. And often, I just mentioned to our guests that it's kind of surprising when people think about non-Catholic Christians who become Catholic, the first thing that comes to their mind are probably Anglicans and Episcopalians. But the one thing that they all don't think about is that the second biggest group in our database are Baptists. What are they doing coming in the church? Well, such is our guest tonight, Noel Culbertson. Noel, welcome to the Journey Home.
9: Thanks, Marcus.
8: It's great to have you here.
9: It's good to be here.
8: And I've only got half of you because your husband is here, but he came in at the same time, right?
9: He sure did. And our kids were baptized and received into the church at the same time. Yeah. So thanks be to God.
8: Well, that is not always the case, that both in a couple come in at the same time, but that's a real blessing. So let me back away and invite you to start us from the beginning. Let's hear your journey.
9: All right. Well, I grew up in a very faithful Baptist home. We did Bible studies at home. We had Bible study placemats. Every day at dinner, we had a little Bible study time. There was never a time in my life that I recall that I didn't believe in God or experienced that in family life. We were very active in our church. My dad originally started in ministry, but left the ministry for the sake of the family, then just really evangelized in his ordinary life all through my life. So I grew up going to Awana, and I was socially awkward and good at memorizing, so it was an excellent fit for me. And I had a very happy home, a very faithful parents, and my dad had both of my parents had had an evangelical conversion experience when they were in high school. My dad's family was Christian Science, and my mom came from a nominally Catholic background. And
8: ooh, wow.
9: Yeah. So they had both had very powerful evangelical experiences. And so I grew up. I think it explained in the end a lot of my mom's hostility toward the church.
8: Yeah.
9: But but it was a good way to grow up. I was very happy, and I went on mission trips. So when I was in high school, I went to Europe to convert all of the people who went to church every Sunday but didn't know anything about Jesus. And I was naive, and so I thought, gosh, I know lots of people at my church like that. So I didn't think that it was specifically geared to Catholics, which it obviously was. But I went to Poland. This was in 1991, and 25 years later, I was back in Poland with my daughter at World Youth Day to see the Pope. So
8: wow.
9: God is good and brings all things around.
8: Yeah.
9: But that was my growing up. When I was in high school, we moved to Washington State, and I started working at a Christian camp. And my dad had come to Christ at a Christian camp, so it was very exciting to be part of a ministry that had been so powerful in his life. And we worked with lots of different denominations, and we had daily prayer with the staff. I worked with the high school students on staff and taught Sunday school at church. And around that time, I met my husband, and he had gone to school at Colorado Christian University with my sister and joined the Navy and ended up stationed in our area. So
8: he went to a Christian university.
9: Yes. Yeah, so my husband was his parents bounced around in churches, but came from a Protestant background also.
8: But he brought together the two of you, both Christians.
9: Yes.
8: Deeply committed as a foundation.
9: Absolutely.
8: Now, you mentioned, it's interesting, your dad, was it your grandfather who was Christian Science originally?
9: My great-grandparents were Christian Science. So my dad's father grew up Christian Science, and then my dad, they went from time to time. So it wasn't a very strong influence in my dad's household so much, but it was definitely a part of their family history.
8: Okay, so you have this Christian Science background, which, you know, I don't know a whole lot about that, but it's, I don't want to be too negative, but I would say an aberrant form of Christianity.
9: Right.
8: You know, then on the other hand, you have a fallen away nominal Catholic coming
9: right.
8: in. So I'm guessing from both of those backgrounds, you would have at least subliminally had not the best view of the Catholic Church brought up.
9: Absolutely. So no church that I went to ever really outright said nasty things about the church. However, they would say things like, we don't earn our way to heaven like some people do, or okay. things like that. So it was always implied that Catholics believed things that were contrary to Scripture, but it wasn't talked about really outright in more under the table sort of ways than underhanded.
8: And you would have had a lower view of the sacraments.
9: I had no view of the sacraments at all, really. Yeah. I didn't come from a liturgical background. I was baptized when I was young, but you were not baptized unless you had made a profession of faith, okay. which I did when I was 6 years old. But other than that, we had communion once a month on the first Sunday of the month, but it was not a sacramental view
8: okay.
9: of life. Definitely scriptural Bible emphasis on our faith, that all that we needed to know and to love and to serve God was really, we found in the scriptures. And that's what we did.
8: And your husband pretty much brought that essentially the same view.
9: Yeah, essentially the same view. His parents were definitely more loose in their beliefs, but he always desired to know God. And the only way we knew how to do that was through the scriptures. So as we were dating, we went to church together. We read our Bibles together and did that. We were dated for not very long before we decided we were going to get married, and we were going to get married as soon as he came back from an upcoming deployment. He was leaving with the Navy, and he was going to be gone 6 months, and we were going to get married right after he came home. And about 6 weeks before he left, I went to a doctor's appointment and found out I was pregnant.
8: Mm-hmm.
9: And I was the good Baptist girl. I didn't get in trouble. I didn't go to parties. I went to church every week, and how could I possibly let this happen? Mm-hmm. And it was humiliating and terrifying, and I felt like I had let everyone down. And in that moment, and I'm sitting there in the doctor's office all alone, and the temptation flashed before me that said, you could just get an abortion and no one would ever know. Mm-hmm. And I was pro-life, and it shocked me that thought even entered into my mind.
8: And this is while your husband-to-be was overseas?
9: He was still here, but he was at work, and in those days you didn't have cell phones. I had no way of getting a hold of him. And

0: thought, I've got to tell someone. Because as soon as I tell someone, as soon as I confess this, it'll be real and I can't pretend like it's not real. And so I left the doctor's office and I went right to my sister's house and said, I need to talk. And we went out and I told her, and as soon as the words came out, the temptation was gone. Because in the light of the truth, you know, the power of the lie is in the secret. And so a few hours later, I was able to tell Stan, and in the next few days, he told the pastor, he talked to my parents, I wrote a letter to the staff of the Christian camp, confessing my sin and asking for their forgiveness. And it was such a powerful instance of that, the idea of the sacramentality, that you, when you confess to someone who really has the power to retain their forgiveness, and yet you receive it anyway. And it was out loud, and it wasn't just, God, I'm sorry, please don't let anyone find out about this, which was my Baptist prayer of confession prior, but that all of a sudden you have something that really needs to be said out loud, and that the power of the truth will set you free even from your sin. And it was one of the things, looking back on my conversion, this powerful instance of how confession made absolute sense to me when I eventually came to that. I was a long way off it at this point. But so I found out I was pregnant. 2 weeks later, we got married. 2 weeks later, he left for 6 months. He came home from the deployment. And 2 weeks later, we had a baby. So that was our first year of marriage. Lots of changes. But in the meantime, we served in our church, and my husband eventually became a deacon at our church. I was helping to lead women's ministry. We had a Bible study in our home. And in our Bible study, we started going through the book of Acts. And we're just ordinary people leading a Bible study, trying to grow in our faith and understanding. And each week we're reading the chapter and we're trying to read the best commentator so we have something intelligent to say and to grow in our faith. Mm-hmm. And yet the commentators often contradicted each other, and not just in personal reflections, but in theological views.
1: And our guest is Noelle Culbertson. Noelle, it is fascinating that on the one hand, we professed the sufficiency of the Bible.
0: Right.
1: And you would gather with that assumption. Yet it never crossed your mind that even the consulting of commentaries itself was a bit of an oxymoron to the idea that this is sufficient. So why do I need these other groups? So it's one thing just to even do that.
0: Right.
1: But then what you're saying is that in the process of doing it, on top of that itself, you realize they don't agree.
0: And these are people who have time to study. I'm an ordinary mom with little kids, and my husband is flying for the Navy, and we're doing our best to try to reach out to God. Then we get to Acts 15. And of course, as a Baptist,
1: Jerusalem Council.
0: Absolutely. Yep. And so as a Baptist, we were always trying to get back to that authentic early church experience. And, you know, the idea of having a Bible study in your home is akin to this house worship that they had in the early church. And we reach Acts 15 and you see the early church in action, and it met in council, and it defines scripture in a dogmatic way, and then sends out letters to the churches that are binding in faith. And you think, well, that's not how my church works. And here we're constantly trying to get back to this biblical, authentic, early church model, and yet it's very far off of what our actual experience is.
1: You know, just jump in there a little bit, because that incident, there's a part of that that a lot of folk don't recognize that I think is really significant, because I didn't see it back then when I was at a similar stage as you and your husband. And that is that often, you know, here's this council gathered to deal with this issue. Do Gentiles have to be circumcised first before they can come into the church? I mean, that was the big, that's why I was a consul. And then you have this group of what we call Judaizers over here. Say, wait a second. No, they got to be circumcised. Well, the point was, they were the sola scriptura guys.
0: Right.
1: They were saying, it says it here.
0: You must. Absolutely. And that was such a huge part of our journey, as you begin to look at it and you think, well, they're defining scriptures.

0: dogmatically, but also in a new way. And the people that were looking to scripture alone were on the wrong side of the church and the wrong side of Christ, which it was shocking, really. And again, we weren't even on the path yet. And yet we didn't know we were on the path yet. And then maybe another year or so later, we were in our adult Sunday school class, and it was a discussion-based group, and our pastor was leading us through the parable of the sower, or the seeds and the sower, and, you know, goes through the different types of seeds falling on different types of soil. And he got to the part where that falls on the rocky soil and it springs up, but when the persecution comes, it withers away and dies. And so Stan raised his hand and said, you know, I know we believe that once we're saved, we're always saved, but this seems to be stating fairly clearly that there was faith there and then it died. So how do we reconcile that? And if you're looking to turn a room full of Baptists on you, that's a great way to do it. And all of a sudden the room turned on him, and we were driving home that day from church and we thought, well, that was interesting. Didn't expect that. And yet you're not quite willing to bet your eternal salvation on your interpretation, because what if we're wrong? What if we're just not seeing something? But it was another stone on our road on our way to Rome.
1: Yeah, that was a very interesting interpretation, your husband. I mean, I don't often see it that way, but it's there.
0: Well, and
1: by
0: somebody,
1: grace, he was awakened.
0: And for this once saved, always saved background that we came from, it's very alarming. Yeah. Because obviously, just like when you read through the scriptures without your Baptist goggles on, you begin to see all the things that you didn't see simply because you were reading them through an interpretive lens. Which, interestingly enough, you come to realize that everyone interprets scripture through a lens. Only Catholics admit it.
1: Yeah, one of the problems, and again, I'm just speaking from my own background, but from guys that I knew, that when you're a once saved, always saved, non-Catholic Christian, often you have a hard time with all the actual teachings of Christ. You end up liking Paul better than
0: absolutely
1: than Jesus, you know, because of that very parable, other parables like it. You know?
0: Absolutely. And the explanation I always received growing up was that Jesus was speaking prior to the crucifixion and resurrection. So therefore, what he said, what applied to the pre-covenant, you know, the old covenant Jews, but not to the new covenant Christians. And it was an easy way to slide in to Paul and to enjoy Jesus without having to obey Jesus.
1: Exactly. So the Sermon on the Mount,
0: we don't really need that.
1: Yeah.
0: And so then a few years goes by and Stan's on another deployment. And I think this was number 7 for us, 6-month deployment. And he was struggling with the fact that the only way to encounter Christ deeper is to know the scriptures better. But as a lay person with only so much time, what are you going to do and how do you know you're interpreting it right? So he picked up, right before deployment, a MacArthur Study Bible. MacArthur's not typically a road to Rome, but there it was. And he picked that up and took it on deployment so that he could deepen his faith and be a better Christian father for our kids and a leader of our family. And I ended up, partway through the deployment, I got paired up with a gal named Janet on a field trip with my kids. We were chaperoning together. And we got to talking about faith and the state of the nation and the moral decay of society and all the things you don't typically talk about in polite conversation and got along famously. And we stayed afterward and talked for several hours in the parking lot and just got along really well. And a couple of weeks later, I ran into her at the hardware store and she mentioned, I think your dad goes to our church. Now, my dad had come into the Catholic Church about 7 years before this.
1: Oh.
0: I missed that along the way. But yeah, so I was an adult. I had little kids and my dad studied more than anybody I knew. And from the time I was a little kid, he was studying. He studied a lot about the Jewish history, the history of the temple, the layout of it. Where was Christ looking when he was crucified and all of the connection to the church. And when I was 19 or 20, my dad was meeting with some rabbis to understand the Jewish sense of the scriptures more. They were non-messianic rabbis, but he always loved to ask questions.

0: And he said, "Hey, I'm going down to the Feast of Tabernacles. Do you want to come with me?" I said, "Sure." So it didn't really surprise me when my dad started meeting with a Catholic priest either to ask them questions. He was trying to deepen his prayer life and found a Carmelite parish in our area, which was recommended to him by another Baptist gal from our church. And so she was responsible for connecting him with spiritual direction. And after a couple of years of that, my dad entered the church.
1: Wow.
0: My mom was furious, but you keep working on it. You're married and you figure it out. And it was not talked about very much.
1: Were you still at home in this?
0: No, I was an adult, married, had kids, kids. So for my dad, I looked at it as a very denominational view of things. So people who love the Bible, they're Baptist. People who like liturgy and study are Catholic, and people who are charismatic or Pentecostal, and everybody finds their place. And that was not the view of the other people at our Baptist church. It was devastating to the pastor, who had been very close to my dad. My mom openly wept at church at different times, and it made family situations pretty tense. But my dad, as a sacrifice back to my mom, did not talk about it very much to us kids. My dad was very convincing and was able to articulate himself well, so he did not purposely share very much about his conversion process with us.
1: You think that subtly opened you up to the church because of what he did, or was it just not a non-issue, you think, for you?
0: I would say it didn't put any roadblocks in the way for me. I would have loved to hear it. I was very open to learning about the faith and the practice of it, so it. And I knew he was giving that up for my mom. And I always thought that was a really honorable thing. And yet I think back, and conversion is such a grace-filled, exciting time. It was a hugely isolating sacrifice that he made for her sake, which I always thought, looking back, was really beautiful. And so I ran into Janet again at the hardware store. And she says, "I think your dad goes to our church." And I said, "Oh, you go to St. Cecilia's? That's great." And I thought this was a brilliant question that she asked. And she said, "What do you think of your dad being Catholic?" And I gave her that explanation, that my denominational view of it, that it was good for him, not for me. And she said, "Well, what does your mom think of it?" And I was like, "Oh, yeah, it's a touchy subject." And she recommended that I pick up a book by Scott Hahn, because he converted and his wife really struggled. And she thought it might be something that would be helpful to my mom. And I thanked her for that and headed on my way and finished my errands. And Stan returned home from deployment, and we were getting ready to head out on a camping road trip to get reconnected after the deployment. And I thought, I should stop by the church in town and ask them, "Where do you find Catholic books?" I had never seen a Catholic bookstore. I had never seen a nun. I just had no connection with the church. My dad was Catholic, but I was completely disconnected from that world. And so I stopped by on my own, because I wasn't going to ask my dad for help, because I thought if I gave this to my mom, it would not go over well. So I stopped by the Catholic church, and the doors were locked. And I thought, well, then I saw some people moving boxes around the side. So I went around the back of the building and went and asked the lady moving boxes if she knew where I could pick up this Catholic book. And she said, "Well, I don't have the book with me, but I have a CD by the same person. Would you be interested in that?" And I said, "Sure, I love hearing, you know, religious talks." And so she handed me that CD, and then she said, "Well, would you like any others?" And I said, "Sure." We've got a long road trip coming up, and she handed me about 30 Catholic CDs and a Seeker's Catechism and sent me on my way. So a couple of days later, we're in the car with the kids, and we're doing our first trek through the night. And after the kids fell asleep in the back, we popped in the CD for the first time. And we were absolutely dumbfounded, because how could we have missed? We were not inactive in our faith. We read our Bibles all the time. And how could we have missed Matthew 16 and Jesus giving Peter the keys? And how could we have missed John 6? It's all so obvious, you know, that Christ is asking us to receive him bodily, and yet, as literal interpreters of the Bible, we had completely overlooked it. And so we, like good Baptists, had our Bibles with us, and we got to the first campground and opened them up, and that well, it is there.
1: Right. That's the first thing you want to check. Right? I don't remember seeing that there, but let's make sure it is.
0: Let's make sure it says the same thing in our interpretation.

0: Which it does, and it was shocking. And so you began to pore over the scriptures with new eyes, and for the first time, you're seeing things that you didn't see before. In a way, you didn't see them before. You began to take those glasses off and realize that you weren't just reading the scriptures for what they were. You were reading them through a lens of your tradition. And
1: Even the kind of lens that says Matthew 16, you don't even need to worry about.
0: right.
1: I mean, you don't even go there because they don't even tell you why. You just don't go there. And or John 6.
0: Right, you just skip it. It just wasn't part of it. You know, if you have a building campaign, you read Nehemiah. If you, you know, you have things that you go. You always go through the epistles, of course, and it was just things that we missed, and so we continue to pore over our Bibles at every stop, and we're listening to Catholic teaching all along the way. By the time we finished our road trip, we'd listened to more than 30 hours of Catholic teaching on everything from the Eucharist to marriage to contraception. And we were absolutely blown away with what was there. And what was there was what we already knew, what we were familiar with the scriptures, only we had seen it through a completely different lens. And it was shocking. And because you knew if you pursue this, it's going to mean the end of the life as we know it in the same way. We were very connected with our church. All our friends were from the church. We were involved in ministry. My mom would lose her mind. And yet, if that's Christ, if he's present, if he has founded a church and it is there today, we are obligated to follow him. Regardless. And since we believe so strongly in the inerrancy of Scripture, we had to follow what it said.
1: Well, let me ask you, let me interrupt you there, rudely, sorry. You and your husband both love Scripture as well as our Lord Jesus Christ and had a view on all those verses that you would have heard in those CDs from these speakers you never heard of before. You don't know them from Boo. What was it about? I mean, because you could probably pick up a CD somewhere by somebody who had interpretation of Scripture that you would listen to, and immediately you said, well, that's a bunch of hooey.
0: Right.
1: But these guys, there was something about it that you two were finding, at least maybe it wasn't completely convincing yet, but at least you were open to it. What was different about what they were saying?
0: Well, I think first off, it's just grace, you know, that God allows our hearts to be opened as we continue to seek Him. And He says, if we pursue Him, if we ask and seek and knock, we'll find Him. And so first off, it's not attributed to us as much as the grace of God, and we're grateful for that. And I think the second thing is that what they said was compelling, but compelling in a literal sense, that it wasn't reaching for something. It was very plain in the text, particularly in Matthew 16 and in John 6, where it talks about the authority of the church and then also the Eucharist. And if those are true, if Christ founded a church and it's there, and he gave it the power to bind and loose in heaven, which means it has to be true because nothing unclean can enter heaven, then we have to figure out how to come in line with that and not the other way around.
1: And one thing I was suspecting is, like I said, you could have had another CD by somebody explaining away those verses. Well, you take a verse like John 6, where it says, unless you eat my body and drink my blood, you have no life within you. That's what it says.
0: Right.
1: So you could have somebody taking that verse, but explaining it away, as opposed to what I found compelling about those same kind of CDs is they weren't explaining it away. They were just saying, this is what it says.
0: Absolutely. And it's a completely different experience. All of a sudden, you're reading something for what it says and not for what it might have said if someone else was in charge
1: And
0: of it.
1: as you said, as if it through a lens.
0: Right. And it was very shocking to realize that as much as Baptist looks down on Catholics for following blindly among tradition, it's exactly what I was doing myself. And I was reading all of the scripture through my tradition, only I didn't realize I was doing it.
1: Yeah, especially that whole once saved, always saved lens has to take so many scriptures and explain them away or ignore them. It really just has to. And I don't want to be critical of those that are in that theology, but you get caught in it and you just, like, your husband has the audacity to even

0: hint at challenging it and
1: it explodes.
0: Yeah. Well, let's pause there, Noelle.
1: Absolutely.
0: And I just want to remind the audience that if you're interested in reading Noelle's story, it happens to be called Magnet of Truth, and it was printed in one of our Coming Home Network newsletters, and you can go to our website, chnetwork.org, where you can find her story as well as many others. We'll be back in just a moment with the rest of Noelle's story.

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1: He is honored by the Church as a saint with the title of the Angelic Doctor.
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3: Welcome back to The Journey Home. I'm your host, Marcus Grodi, and our guest is Noelle Culbertson. And I've rudely interrupted you in your journey, so let's get back into it then.
4: All right. So we get home from our road trip after listening to all this Catholic teaching, and we think we're obligated to the truth to continue to look into this. So we begin scouring Catholic bookstores and we found the early church fathers we got introduced to. And at that same time, I got introduced to G.K. Chesterton, who helped my conversion move from merely an intellectual assent to the scriptural teachings to this joyful, ingenious journey into the wonder of the church and God's creation and how we live this faith out in an ordinary way. So I begin reading Chesterton. I was introduced first to Orthodoxy and moved rapidly through anything I could get my hands on as we're entering the church. And I'm following his own conversion process through that into the church. And his wit and his wisdom make sense to me, you know, that the church isn't simply just a dry set of regulations, which I had never felt in my history. And yet, you know, as people look at it and go, well, the Catholic Church is so dogmatic. And you think, no, Chesterton says in his book on conversion, he says, Adam and Eve lived in a garden of 1,000 mercies, and the one inhibition was the greatest mercy of all. And anything that the church asks us not to do is a great mercy. And all we have to do is to seek to understand it. And I found that such a beautiful gateway to understanding what the church taught. But we're Baptists, so of course we're primarily studying the scriptures and the interpretations of them, as the plain text begins to say, and the church has interpreted over the years. And so we go for several months on our studying, my husband and I, before we thought we should really attend Mass at some point. It's so backwards from a sacramental understanding of things, but that's how we came to know the Lord through the Bible. But we knew what a shockwave that would send through our community. So we thought, well, maybe we'll slowly back out of the church and we'll go to Mass one week and to the Baptist church one week and just slowly back out of our ministries. So it wasn't so painful for my mom, and my sister's husband worked at the church, and it was complicated. And so we settled on a date to go to our first Mass. And at that point, I told my mom and dad separately, and my dad gave me a little thing he'd written up on understanding the Mass, what you were seeing when you walked through. And I told my mom, and at first I thought, well, that went better than I expected. She was very oddly calm, which within about an hour turned to hysteria. She came back to my house and was shouting and was very upset. Mm. And I said, well, we're just thinking about it at this point. We haven't even been to Mass. We're just thinking about it and considering coming into the church based on what we've read. Well, we went to our first Mass, and We sat in the front row because we were Baptist and we were committed, which is good and bad. You can see what's going on, but you cannot see what is going on.
3: You're supposed to do.
4: So it was, and I had never been to a liturgical service before, so I'm sure I was left standing when everyone else was seated, but I wasn't super worried about it. And the responsorial psalm came on, and it was, "If today you hear his voice, harden not your heart." And we were so primed by this point and understood what the church taught, that you're seeing the scriptures come alive in a new way, and you're hearing God call to you through the liturgy. And following that, the priest gave his homily, and he was just a priest who beamed holiness somehow, and you could just see it in them. And during his homily, he talked about Cortez and his men coming to the Americas. And they got off the ships and encountered hardship after hardship after hardship. And they wanted to go back. And Cortez burned the ships and they had to go on. And he related that to the life of faith. And I leaned over to Stan and said, "I think our ships are on fire." And then came the Eucharist. And we watched as people from every walk of life, every race, every, you know, so many ages and demographics, and they all walked up and received the Lord. And I looked over at my husband and he was weeping. And I said, are you okay? And he said, "I'm just watching the room fill up with Christ." And we never went back. You can't. You can't when you encounter Christ present. And it was a singular grace of that. We don't have that at every Mass, but there it was, the singular grace that God had given at that particular moment as we were entering the church. And then the firestorm began. Mm-hmm. My mom was furious. She started going to counseling so she could get a handle on it. My mom was not someone who could make nice if things were, however she felt was on her sleeve. And it was difficult because we were very close. And she thought it was an absolute betrayal for us to come into the church when I knew what it had cost her when my dad became Catholic and my grandma became Catholic in between there. And you can discount one person and you can discount two people, but now myself and my husband came into the church and our kids were baptized Catholic. And now her whole family, she feels, is turning against her. And it was a time of a lot of suffering. And I, you know, you're sympathetic to her because of how she sees things. She doesn't see it in the same way. And her experience with the church was through her parents who weren't great examples of the faith.
3: Yeah.
4: And you associate things and we can't help but do it. And it's a great reminder to us as Catholics to remember that we are that person for other people. And
3: yes, you couldn't even rejoice or at least accept it as you had, as a denominational thing. You know,
4: no.
3: This is good for you, Dad, but not for me. She couldn't allow herself to rejoice in her husband's decision and your decision and your husband's decision and say, "Well, okay, I rejoice for you. You know, this is helping you come closer to Christ. Good, that's good for you. Doesn't have to be for me," but that she couldn't even get there.
4: No, it was absolutely. If you're once saved, always saved, the one way you can lose your salvation is to become Catholic. Well, at least it showed that you didn't have an authentic conversion in the first place, or
3: yeah,
4: however that would have been worded. But it was a real struggle for my mom, and we came in at the Easter Vigil in 2011. And my
3: kids. Did you do RCIA and all that?
4: We did. They offered to fast track us after we met with the priest, and we declined. Because part of coming in line with the church was coming in line with her schedule and her calendar, and that it wasn't about just getting what we wanted when we wanted, but entering into the calendar of the church as well and the forms of the church. And that was, we had not been a part of that, so it was important to us that we moved through that process. So the following, we went on. My mom was furious. She didn't speak

to me very often because when she did, she would yell a lot. And so she just withdrew. And the following January, after we came into the church, my dad found out he needed a transplant. He was 59. And 10 days later, we found out my mom had a brain tumor and was terminal. And so all of a sudden, my otherwise healthy parents and my mom, who was not speaking to me, moved into our house and we took care of them. And when you think you have forever to work something out, you take your time. And when you realize you have 6 months to figure it out, a lot of healing can happen in a short amount of time. And I thank God for the grace of conversion, because before that we had no place for suffering, or at least not in the same way. You had platitudes for suffering, but you didn't have a real means of taking on suffering. And so we began to offer those sufferings up and to connect those with the cross of Christ. And throughout that process of taking care of my parents, we got closer towards the end of my mom's life. And a few weeks before she died, I was laying down chatting with her, and she said, "Well, I have something to tell you. I can see that you're experiencing Christ in the Catholic Church," which I thought was a long way for my mom to come, and I was so grateful for that. And then she gave me a sly smile and said, "I just don't know why God would do that." And yet, for someone who doesn't just say things, it said a lot. She understood that Christ, we were experiencing Christ in our life. And then my dad died, and 3 weeks later, my mom died. But in that, right before my mom died, my mom had grew up Catholic and she was confirmed, and we were brand new Catholics. I had never been to a Catholic funeral, and I was planning my dad's. And the next few days, when I knew my mom was close to the end, my husband said, "I really think that we need to have your mom anointed, but I don't know if that's okay." So he talked to the priest, and he said, "The priest is coming over at this particular time." And I said, "Great, except the Baptist pastor is going to be here at the same time." God was good and staggered the visits, but the Baptist pastor, who'd known my family for 20 years and had loved my parents, and came, and he couldn't read the scripture to my mom because she was unconscious. He prayed for her but couldn't pray with her, and he had nothing to offer in that moment of human experience, that of death. And he left, and a few minutes later, the Catholic priest who had just come to the parish the week before, we didn't know him from anyone, and we knelt along around the bedside, and the church had something to say when there's nothing to say, and something to do when there's nothing to do. Because otherwise, it's just they're going to a better place. Don't be sad. They're going to be with Jesus. And you thought, but there is a place for suffering. Even Jesus wept. And it was so beautiful. And it was such a stark contrast in that moment, side by side, to experience that. And then as the following October, so another month later after my parents passed away, I was at my grandparents' house, and my grandpa asked if that RCIA thing was still going on. And I said, "Yeah, it is." And he said, "I've never in my life needed something bigger than myself to deal with something. And with the loss of my son, I need something bigger than myself." And my grandpa was baptized at 84 years old and came into the church. And it was a beautiful experience to be together with my grandparents and my parents. And I thought back to my mom's devotion. She had a devotion to Our Lady as a kid, and said the rosary, had a little shrine in her closet. And I was thinking about it as I went on. I thought, all those now and at the hour of our death, now and at the hour of our death, and that my mom's childhood prayers could have had a piece in our conversion, so that at the hour of our death, she was close to the arms of the church. And then that following December, we were at the Christmas midnight mass, and you celebrate this high feast of the incarnation of God, God coming to man and connecting with us. And the very next day, I was at daily mass, and it's the feast of Saint Stephen the Martyr. So you go from the high of the incarnation to the low of the first martyr, and that's life, and that's conversion. These graces infused through the process of conversion, and this, these joy mixed with the sorrow, and yet neither are in vain. And even the calendar of the church speaks to the

0: human heart and our experience with Christ.
1: You know, Scripture talks often about, especially 2 Corinthians talks about, that we're comforted that we might comfort. Comforted that we might comfort. And I think as you look back on your life, you see ways in which the Lord had prepared you in unique ways for how you can comfort others now that you've come into the church.
0: Absolutely. And it continues on, and we begin to see that the network of the family is something much deeper than we had even anticipated. And our faith intersects with every area of our life. And that it doesn't matter if someone is hostile towards you. God calls us to love them, and he doesn't. The parable of when my mom first found out she had a tumor, the readings about Lazarus and the rich man were at daily mass that particular day. And I was thinking over it and afterwards and praying, and I thought, we don't have to look far for the person that's outside our door. God provides them. And all we have to do is offer ourselves back to serve that person.
1: And we know ourselves that often the person we throw out there is a shield over what's really happening inside. So even all those years of your mother's antagonism was covering up maybe what was really she was struggling with on the inside.
0: Absolutely. And that connection with her own family, and how do you reconcile this real experience she had outside of the church? And as a Catholic, we have a place for that. Yeah. And thanks be to God, there were movements towards that. And so much of that timeline being sped up through her illness brought about the reconciliation of that relationship.
1: G.K. Chesterton played a big part in opening your heart to the church. Did he continue to have a place?
0: Absolutely. I am a nearly full-time volunteer of the Chesterton Society, the Society for Gilbert Keith Chesterton. And his spirituality has been a huge part of my continuing on in my lay spirituality, I suppose. But he continues to be my jovial and genius guide through the life of the church. And recently, the Chesterton Society put out a book about conversions that were connected to Chesterton, and I had my story in that book. And Chesterton is such a great way to encounter the truth. He had an influence in C.S. Lewis's life, which is how I encountered him in the first place. It was mentioned in C.S. Lewis's own conversion story that Chesterton was the first person who made Christianity make sense. And so he was a great launching pad for me. And he explains things in that you always knew but never knew how to articulate. And he brings a way of saying things that you just couldn't say on your own and yet are so obvious. And so I spent a lot of time working with the Chesterton Society and trying to connect other people with them. I host a local society in our area as well, and work to connect other people with Chesterton as well.
1: As a Catholic mother and wife, looking at it through Catholic lenses, how do you look back on your pregnancy, your first pregnancy? How do you look back on all that?
0: As an absolute grace, we named our daughter Tori Grace because of all the graces that came during that time. And as much of a picture of confession, it was a picture of the grace and the mercy of God. And the Catechism talks about in the beginning that the beginning of the knowledge of God is to understand where we stand in relation to him. And I had always been a pretty good kid and hadn't had a real experience of that. And it absolutely provided that for me, humbling of me. But I look back and I think, what would my life have been without her? And she's in college now, and there isn't a day that goes by that you think, I wish she wasn't here. And it also gave me an understanding of that, kind of the temporal punishment for sin, and that I was forgiven, obviously, and I carried her to term, and I raised her, and I loved her, and yet someday I would still have to tell her how she came about. And then she has to struggle with that sense that my parents didn't plan for me. And it was something I knew I would have to do, and yet

0: those things kind of hang on and help you to understand why these effects of sins hang on even when we're forgiven. Yeah. Because all of our actions have consequences, and yet God works through all of those things to bring about healing in our life, in the lives of our kids, and the lives of the people around us.
1: All right, excellent. We have an email, Sharon from Georgia. She writes, I am a relatively new convert, and my husband and I have been wanting to know how to involve our young children in our faith and how to immerse them in Catholicism in a beautiful and appropriate way. We weren't raised in the church ourselves, so are starting from scratch, so to speak. What worked well for Noelle in creating a Catholic culture within the home?
0: Well, first off, it's not exactly easy to find your way into a community inside the Catholic Church, or at least inside the Mass, because it's not a fellowship, it's a sacrament. And but what I began to do is attend daily Mass. I brought my kids with me to daily Mass. I homeschooled, so that was easy to do. And I began to connect with other faithful believers that were daily communicants. And they were of all ages, but it helped me a lot because I didn't have a background with the saints. I didn't have a background with liturgical life inside the home. I just had no connection with that. And these people at Daily Mass were a huge help to me. And then connecting with Catholic homeschool materials that was very helpful, because as I taught my kids, I learned. Yeah. And it was very helpful to me.
1: Yeah. I mean, there's some things that Catholics have always done that newcomers, didn't have Catholicism 101 at some point in their life to know, even rosary. I mean, how was that for you and your husband and Our Lady? That whole, it's not a part of your Baptist.
0: Absolutely. Background. I mean, we went to our first Mass, and that after Mass, someone invited us to a Catholic conference that was the following weekend. And we headed up to this parish nearby to go to this conference. So we had been to one Mass, and the following on Sunday and the following Friday, we showed up, and I had no connection with the church. I didn't know how it worked. So I called them up ahead of time and told them where we were coming from. And they said, we'll make sure somebody meets you and we'll get you connected. So on Friday night, I had dinner with Tim Staples from Catholic Answers.
1: Well, just by chance?
0: He was one of the speakers, and the people I had called had made sure that we had dinner with him.
1: You had
0: when
1: dinner
0: we
1: with
0: arrived.
1: A fire hydrant.
0: Yes, exactly. Drink from the fire hose. And yeah, so that was, so God just provides. And so we tripled the number of masses and said our first rosary that weekend. And we had never said the rosary, hadn't really looked far into it. My husband struggled a lot more with Mary than I did. I came to the authority of the church, and if that's what the church teaches about her, then, well, I'm just going to figure it out, even if it's not easy. It was a lot more of a struggle for him. But that first rosary, and the first, in the beginning, my husband prayed the rosary with Psalm 23 on every bead. It took him a long time, but he couldn't bring himself to say the Hail Mary at first. But even just beginning kind of a prayer of repetition that brings us into the presence of God was a new experience. And it helped him along the way, and prayed for the grace to understand that as he went.
1: What was the hardest barrier for you and your husband, if there was a really difficult barrier to get over? I mean, you had your family issues in that, but was there anything else, even within the church? Or, I mean, for you, confession was opened up because of your experience?
0: And really, once I crossed the idea that the church was the church that Christ founded, a lot of the other things fell in line fairly quickly. But I would say the isolation of coming into the church from a very close community before. We met with a priest when we were talking about joining RCIA. And I said, well, are there ways that we can get involved in the parish? And I said, Bible studies, anything like that? And he said, no, not really. But it's just completely, the Catholic churches operate so differently. And now, like I said, about your integrating it with your children, I would tell someone, come to daily Mass and begin to experience that and connect. There is a place to connect with people. They typically have a little bit more time. And we developed what the staff at our church calls our convert Protestant or Protestant convert parking lot ministry, where we stand out in the parking lot and visit with people after Mass. And to begin to kind of create some of those connections that all of us need and that the Mass isn't set up for, because that's not what it is, but we still need it as human persons. And I would say that isolated.

0: be close to him. And he offers that in a larger and fuller way without losing anything that you already have. You gain all that he left for us. And it's worth it. Because what isn't worth leaving for the sake of Christ?
1: All right. Noelle, thank you very much for joining us on the program, sharing your journey. Our blessings on your husband. What was your husband's name?
0: Stan.
1: Stan, that's right. Stan. And I have to get him on the show sometime to share his own journey and, of course, all your family. Thank you so much. And God bless you and your continued use, offering of your service to the church as you come into her presence. So thank you. And thank you for joining us on this episode of The Journey Home. I do want to remind you again, she almost opened the door for an infomercial because she talked about the struggle that people can have when they come into the church and connecting and having fellowship and knowing what to do, and especially if you want a Bible study or something and that's not available in the local parish. chnetwork.org is our website, but the Coming Home Network, its 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
3: 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That's Life Defender to 41444.
5: It says in the Catechism that the bishops are literally the living successors of the original 12 apostles who have come down to us since the time of our Lord. That sounds great, but where is that in the Bible?
6: Well, that's certainly another one of those questions that Catholics are used to hearing from their non-Catholic friends. Let's consider the following passages from Scripture, which demonstrate that Christ indeed intended that the office and teaching authority of the apostles would be perpetuated through the ages in the office of bishop. First, in Acts chapter 1, verses 15 through 26, we see literally a snapshot of apostolic succession. Simon Peter leads the apostles in choosing a successor for Judas Iscariot, who had betrayed Christ and then committed suicide. St. Peter led the apostles to make this decision, and he said, "For it is written in the book of Psalms, let his habitation become desolate, and let there be no one to live in it, and his office let another take." Christ said in John 20, verse 22, "As the Father has sent me, so I send you." Now, this sending involves the ordination of the apostles to the episcopacy. Christ ordained them to be bishops. He instructed them to do the same. And remember his words, "As the Father sent me, so I send you." That plan includes apostolic succession as the means of ensuring that the teachings of Christ and the apostles would be handed on faithfully and accurately throughout the centuries from each generation of Christian to the next. And like links in an unbreakable chain forged by Christ himself, apostolic succession continues down to our present day, as it will until the end of the world, when Christ will return in glory. I'm Patrick Madrid, author of the book, Where Is That in the Bible?
7: Is prayer powerful? St. Alphonsus Liguori put it this way, "He who prays will be saved. he who does

0: not pray, well, you get the point. Prayer can bring us salvation. It's the means of putting us into communion with God, and God can do all things. The more our will lines up with the will of God, the more powerful our prayers, and the simpler they become ultimately, be it done to me, Lord, according to thy word. That's the prayer God will always answer.
1: This is Father Paul Felix, the pastor of the beautiful and historic Church of the Annunciation in the heart of downtown Houston and chaplain for 40 Days for Life. Let us pray for an end to abortion in the name of the Father and of the Son and of the Holy Spirit. Amen. Heavenly Father, by the power of your Holy Spirit, the second person of the Holy Trinity was conceived in the immaculate womb of the Blessed Virgin Mary, Mary who became the mother of the author of life. We ask her intercession to her divine Son to assist us and give power to our word and our works in bringing about a change of mind and hearts for the total and complete eradication from the face of the earth permanently of all forms of surgical abortion and chemical abortion. Bring your people to true peace with one another and with you. In the name of the Father and of the Son and of the Holy Spirit, amen.
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0: In the name of the Father, and of the Son, and of the Holy Spirit. Amen. Our Father, who art in heaven, hallowed be thy name. Thy kingdom come, thy will be done on earth as it is in heaven. Give us this day our daily bread, and forgive us our trespasses, as we forgive those who trespass against us. And lead us not into temptation, but deliver us from evil. Hail Mary, full of grace, the Lord is with thee. Blessed art thou among women, and blessed is the fruit of thy womb, Jesus. Holy Mary, Mother of God, pray for us sinners now and at the hour of our death. Amen. I believe in God, the Father Almighty, creator of heaven and earth, and in Jesus Christ, his only Son, our Lord, who was conceived by the Holy Spirit, born of the Virgin Mary, suffered under Pontius Pilate, was crucified, died, and was buried. He descended into hell. On the third day he rose again from the dead. He ascended into heaven and is seated at the right hand of God the Father Almighty. From there he will come to judge the living and the dead. I believe in the Holy Spirit, the Holy Catholic Church, the communion of saints, the forgiveness of sins, the resurrection of the body, and life everlasting. Eternal Father, I offer you the body and blood, soul and divinity of your dearly beloved Son, our Lord Jesus Christ, in atonement for our sins and those of the whole world. For the sake of his sorrowful passion, have mercy on us and on the whole world. For the sake of his sorrowful passion, have mercy on us and on the whole world. For the sake of his sorrowful passion, have mercy on us and on the whole world. For the sake of his sorrowful passion, have mercy on us and on the whole world. For the sake of his sorrowful passion, have mercy on us and on the whole world. For the sake of his sorrowful passion, have mercy on us and on the whole world. For the sake of his sorrowful passion, have mercy on us and on the whole world. For the sake of his sorrowful passion, have mercy on us and on the whole world. For the sake of his sorrowful passion, have mercy on us and on the whole world. For the sake of his sorrowful passion, have mercy on us and on the whole world. Eternal Father, I offer you the body and blood, soul and divinity of your dearly beloved Son, our Lord Jesus Christ, in atonement for our sins and those of the whole world. For the sake of his sorrowful passion, have mercy on us and on the whole world. For the sake of his sorrowful passion, have mercy on us and on the whole world. For the sake of his sorrowful passion, have mercy on us and on the whole world. For the sake of his sorrowful passion, have mercy on us and on the whole world. For the sake of his sorrowful passion, have mercy on us and on the whole world. For the sake of his sorrowful passion, have mercy on us and on the whole world. For the sake of his sorrowful passion, have mercy on us and on the whole world. For the sake of his sorrowful passion, have mercy on us and on the whole world. For the sake of his sorrowful passion, have mercy on us and on the whole world. For the sake of his sorrowful passion, have mercy on us and on the whole world. Eternal Father, I offer you the body and blood, soul and divinity of your dearly beloved Son, our Lord Jesus Christ, in atonement for our sins and those of the whole world. For the sake of his sorrowful passion, have mercy on us and on the whole world. For the sake of his sorrowful passion, have mercy on us and on the whole world. For the sake of his sorrowful passion, have mercy on us and on the whole world. For the sake of his sorrowful passion, have mercy on us and on the whole world. For the sake of his sorrowful passion, have mercy on us and on the whole world. For the sake of his sorrowful passion, have mercy on us and on the whole world. For the sake of his sorrowful passion, have mercy on us and on the whole world. For the sake of his sorrowful passion, have mercy on us and on the whole world. For the sake of his sorrowful passion, have mercy on us and on the whole world. For the sake of his sorrowful passion, have mercy on us and on the whole world. Eternal Father, I offer you the body and blood, soul and divinity of your dearly beloved Son, our Lord Jesus Christ, in atonement for our sins and those of the whole world. For the sake of his sorrowful passion, have mercy on us and on the whole world. For the sake of his sorrowful passion, have mercy on us and on the whole world. For the sake of his sorrowful passion, have mercy on us and on the whole world. For the sake of his sorrowful passion, have mercy on us and on the whole world. For the sake of his sorrowful passion, have mercy on us and on the whole world. For the sake of his sorrowful passion, have mercy on us and on the whole world. For the sake of his sorrowful passion, have mercy on us and on the whole world. For the sake of his sorrowful passion, have mercy on us and on the whole world. For the sake of his sorrowful passion, have mercy on us and on the whole world. For the sake of his sorrowful passion, have mercy on us and on the whole world. Eternal Father, I offer you the body and blood, soul and divinity of your dearly beloved Son, our Lord Jesus Christ, in atonement for our sins and those of the whole world. For the sake of his sorrowful passion, have mercy on us and on the whole world. For the sake of his sorrowful passion, have mercy on us and on the whole world. For the sake of his sorrowful passion, have mercy on us and on the whole world. For the sake of his sorrowful passion, have mercy on us and on the whole world. For the sake of his sorrowful passion, have mercy on us and on the whole world. For the sake of his sorrowful passion, have mercy on us and on the whole world. For the sake of his sorrowful passion, have mercy on us and on the whole world. For the sake of his sorrowful passion, have mercy on us and on the whole world. For the sake of his sorrowful passion, have mercy on us and on the whole world. For the sake of his sorrowful passion, have mercy on us and on the whole world. Holy God, Holy Mighty One, Holy Immortal One, have mercy on us and on the whole world. Holy God, Holy Mighty One, Holy Immortal One, have mercy on us and on the whole world. Holy God, Holy Mighty One, Holy Immortal One, have mercy on us and on the whole world.
1: Prayer for Pope Leo. Lord Jesus, Good Shepherd, we thank you for Pope Leo, to whom you have entrusted the loving care of your sheep. Grant, we pray, your guidance and blessing to the medical staff entrusted with his care, and good health, swift recovery, and peace to our Holy Father, Pope Leo. Amen.
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3: Cade Mila Fulcher, 100,000 welcomes here to St. Francis Xavier's Church in Dublin. This church has been a source of consolation and peace for many hundreds of thousands of peoples over the last 150 years. People have turned to the Sacred Heart, that source of consolation and peace, especially when their homes were troubled because of the problems of addiction to alcohol and drugs. So you're very welcome to join us. We'll go in to see the church.

Welcome to our program. I'm Father Bernard McGuckie and a member of the community here at St. Francis Xavier Church. We are here in the Shrine of the Sacred Heart. And in this church, a movement started well over 100 years ago. The aim of it was to help families that were in distress, misery and unhappiness because of the abuse of one of God's good gifts, wine, alcohol, something that we use in our sacrifices at Mass every day. Something profoundly good, but we also know that because something's good, that isn't all there is to be said about it. We know the heartbreak and sorrow that comes if wine is not used wisely. Well, it was in this church that Father James Cullen invited four women to join him in a campaign of prayer and fast on behalf of those suffering as a result of alcohol abuse. He asked the members to do three very simple things that even a child can understand. Firstly, to pray each day to the Sacred Heart of Jesus for people afflicted that they might get the grace to overcome their problem. Secondly, they freely gave up even the most innocent use of wine, not because of the price of it, nor for health reasons, nor in case they might make fools of themselves. No, it was as an expression of genuine love and concern for others. And as one of the great members of the Pioneers, the servant of God, Father John Sullivan, said one time, anything that denies self is an act of love. And thirdly, they wear the little emblem that you see me wearing, an emblem of the heart of Christ, to tell people that in the heart of Christ is to be found all the light, strength and grace needed to overcome any human problem, but especially those pathetic problems that come from addiction to alcohol, and in more recent times, to drugs. So that's what the Pioneers were set up to do here originally in Dublin. And that little association began with one priest and four women here in this church, has worked a moral miracle in many families in Ireland and more recently in the last 40 or 50 years in Africa, in the Irish diaspora around the world, but also now in other countries. That little group of four women and one priest, 20 years later and the last year of the First World War had grown to 200,000. So we want to throw out a line to any people that are suffering to let them know that you can do something. The first pioneers, by the way, were women. Father Cullen only wanted women in the movement. He said the men hadn't suffered enough. But he knew that if he had the women on his side, they would change things. So the first pioneers were mothers, sisters, daughters of men who were destroying themselves and their family through abuse of alcohol. And their prayers were answered in dramatic ways. Two of the most famous pioneers are Father John Sullivan, whose tomb is here beside me in this shrine, a convert to Catholicism, a man of great love for the sick and the poor, a wonder worker. His crucifix, the crucifix he held the day he died, is in circulation all the time. People feel that when they are blessed with it, it brings graces and strength and healing into their lives. He was the first of them. The second was a layman, Matt Talbot. Matt Talbot is now the Venerable Matt Talbot. I only met Pope John Paul II on one occasion in my life, and he said to me on that occasion, your patron is Matt. Not Matt Talbot, the familiar Matt. He knew about him, and he had often said to the Archbishop of Dublin, when are you going to canonize Matt Talbot? This is the Pope speaking. And the Archbishop said to him, but Your Holiness, we need the miracles. The miracles have happened. Go out and find them. So his remains were precisely where I'm standing here, before the Sacred Heart, before being buried in Glasnevin Cemetery. He prayed in this church, came very early in the morning, knelt on the steps before the church was opened. Everybody knew the precise seat he knelt in. And he died on Trinity Sunday, 1925, on his way to the nearby Dominican church. The following day in the newspaper, it said, unknown man dies in the street. Strange, unknown man. The first time he was mentioned was
in a public document with the day he died as an unknown man. Within a very short time, his name was known around the world. For instance, in the United States, the Matt Talbot Retreat Movement has 40,000 members, people who are praying for the gift of sobriety through the intercession of Matt Talbot. Pope John Paul II had difficulty making out the Celtic script in the document I presented to him. It was the prayer written by Father Colin as the legacy to his pioneers. When he wrote this prayer, and he wrote it spontaneously one night in Belfast, moved by the Holy Spirit, he asked himself, what are the highest reasons for which anyone can act in this world? The highest reasons for human activity. He integrated them into this prayer to the Sacred Heart. That's what the Pope was trying to make out. It's for thy greater glory and consolation, O Sacred Heart of Jesus, for thy sake to give good example, to practice self-denial, to make reparation to thee for the sins of intemperance, and for the conversion of excessive drinkers, I will abstain for life from all intoxicating drinks. Amen. Father Colin thought that there was nothing higher than the glory of God for thy greater glory and consolation. The glory of God is man fully alive, as St. Irenaeus said. And you certainly are not fully alive if you're walking around in a haze of alcohol. This was Father Cullen's idea, to turn to this Sacred Heart. Consolation. We cannot console Almighty God, but we can console the incarnate God, the one who was a man like us in all things but sin. So the idea of reparation was there for the heartbreak, because you know Jesus died of a broken heart. That's why he died. For thy greater glory and consolation, for thy sake, to give good example. Good example is not putting on an act. Good example is what every teacher has to give his pupils, every parent or children, every priest his parishioners. Giving good example is living according to your lights. So that's give good example. And the good example where alcohol is concerned is very simple. To take a drink moderately is giving good example. And the choice for the pioneers is between the good thing of taking a drink moderately and the better thing of giving it up for a high ideal. This was Father Cullen's idea. To make reparation for the sins of intemperance. That's for the sins of all our sins of intemperance, because we're all guilty of sins of intemperance. And for the conversion of excessive drinkers. It wasn't just they would stop drinking, but they would be converted, that they would turn to Christ. So the purpose of this whole movement was a whole raising up of the level of family life, inspired, by the way, by St. Margaret Mary. The reason why the pioneers wear this emblem was because of what the Lord had revealed to St. Margaret Mary. I will bless the homes in which the image of my Sacred Heart is exposed and honored. Now, Father Cullen said to himself, if the Lord is prepared to be so generous to those who are prepared to expose the image of the heart in their homes, in the privacy of their homes, what will he not do for those who do it in public? That was the idea. So it was to give good example, practice self-denial. Practice self-denial. Jesus on one occasion said, unless you do penance, you will likewise perish. So it's not an optional extra in life. We've all got to do some penance. We can't have 24 hours of pleasure each day as Christians. So that was the idea, making this little sacrifice, but for some, a big sacrifice. So the Pioneers is basically a prayer movement. That's its strength. And the reason why it has survived for well over 100 years is because it's rooted in devotion to the heart of Christ. I told you that I would like to share an experience where I learned the significance of the Pioneer Association. The night, or the day before I went to join the Jesuits many years ago, I called to say goodbye to a friend of mine. He was more a friend of my father's. He was a cattle dealer. I had hardly ever seen the man sober in my life, but he was very friendly. And as youngsters, we all loved him, because when he sent us off to on messages or errands, when we brought them back, he never asked us for the change. So you can guess how popular he was with us. But I think he started drinking when he was about 15, was a chronic alcoholic.
But I called to say goodbye to him. And he was standing, obviously under the influence, slightly staggering there. And to break the tension, he pulled out a packet of cigarettes and he offered me a cigarette. And I don't know what I put into my head to say to him, but I says, listen, Jimmy, I'll make a deal with you. I'll give up them for good if you'll give up the other. And I remember Sam staying there, swaying gently, wondering what would happen. And he did something that has been done in markets and fairs in Ireland for 1,000 years. He spat in his hand. He said, give me your hand. And he said, it's a deal. And I wondered how they got myself in over my depths. A man who had hardly been sober for 30 years, making a deal in front of his wife and children that he would never drink again. So I remember walking out the door, heading for the Jesuit noviceship the next day, and I said to myself, what am I going? Well, what I'll do is I'll put that little pioneer prayer that we'd learned in school, for thy greater glory, consolation, etc. I'll offer it up for Jimmy each day, each time I said it. Many years later, after I was ordained, a young man came into the sacristy after Mass. He had red hair, and I knew immediately that was one of the little boys who was in the room the day I said goodbye to his father. He said, my father said he would like to see you. He's not very well. Would you come? I jumped into the car, drove a few miles to his house. His wife was at the door. She said, look, Jimmy doesn't know it, but he has a rare form of leukemia. The doctors say he's only about 6 months to live, but he said he would like to see you. So I remember going up the stairs into his room, and one thing I did remember was the extraordinary peace around the bed. So we talked about all sorts of things in general, and then he put his hand under the pillow and he pulled out a big fistful of money. He gave it to me and said, look, would you say some masses for my intentions? Use the rest of it for whatever you think fit. And then he said to me, do you remember that deal we made? I says, I do. He said, did you keep your side of it? I said, I did. It wasn't too easy for me, difficult for me, by the way, because I'd had my last cigarette when I was 7. But anyhow, he said to me, I kept mine. I never had a drink after you walked out that door. And his wife told me she couldn't believe it. When is this going to break? How is this happening? And he laughed, and then he said, you know, all sorts of old pastors and bishops tried to put me off the drink, but it was you who put me off it.

0: We had a good laugh. I knew I hadn't put Jimmy off anything. Jimmy had got the grace from the Sacred Heart to change his life around dramatically. The doctors were right. He died very peacefully 6 months later. But it was a very moving thing, I assure you, to be invited to the deathbed of a man who wanted to thank you for doing something you hardly even noticed. But I learned from that the power of the Sacred Heart. Margaret Mary, the great visionary of the Sacred Heart, who introduces people to this shrine. She's here, I'm looking at her up on my left, Claude Lefondelier on the right. She said on one occasion, if you believe, you will see the power of my Sacred Heart. And this whole explosion of devotion to the Sacred Heart all over the world came from our belief. This is written on her tomb at Paris Le Monial. So the Pioneers is relevant today. It's a movement that I feel has an extraordinary contribution to make in our world today. It has started more recently in South America, and I'm conscious that one priest said, how is it possible that such a charism has been in the church for over 100 years and we've never heard about it? Well, we want people to hear about it and to know how it can change hearts. In Ireland, still, a large proportion of our religious sisters, especially through the years, many of our bishops, priests, are members of the Pioneers. It has helped them in their lives. It is something that has a contribution to make in the modern world where the problem of addiction is so enormous. If we turn to Jesus, we'll find an answer. He said on one occasion, without me, you can do nothing. I couldn't even lift my arm without Jesus. The day will come when I won't be able to do this. Do nothing. And certainly not overcome the awful demon of addiction when it grips a human heart. So the Pioneers are a movement of prayer and fasting. Jesus said on one famous occasion, some demons can only be cast out by prayer and fasting. No other way, not by law, not by medicine, not by psychoanalysis, not by psychology, not by education. All these things are very important, but there is an area of mystery where only the grace of God is operative. And what we pray for in the Pioneers, and our best we can, is for that grace for people who have been caught up in the thralls of addiction. So many of them, among the rich and the poor, the successful or the apparently unsuccessful. So we're very proud here in this church of Father Cullen, who conceived this idea so long ago, and it's so relevant right into the 21st century. We would like to introduce you to a few people who have been influenced very much in their family life by the Pioneer Association.
1: I think the Pioneer Association is a blessing to Ireland because I see so much sadness from excessive drinking, violence, drunken driving, accidents and so on like that. That it's a terrible, terrible evil. And I would like to see more and more young people join the Pioneers. It keeps you on that narrow road because we all have our voices and feelings and such like that.
2: At home we hadn't drink in the house as such, but I was always sure that I didn't want to become involved where alcohol was concerned. And when I had the opportunity of joining the Pioneer Association, I joined it when I was 16. A lot of people, I suppose, nowadays feel that the Pioneers are a thing of the past, that we're not relevant in the society we're in, but I think we are very relevant today, as when Father Cullen founded the association. There are people who have been drinking and happily they have seen the light and they have come over and joined with us and they have been the better for it. Particularly in their own families and that, and where children are concerned. We're still as relevant, if not more so, today.
0: Thank you very much indeed. I'm very happy to have had the opportunity of telling you about the wonderful work that's going on in this ancient church here in Dublin of St. Francis Xavier. The Pioneer Association is still going strong. Its headquarters are here. And if you want to find out any more about it, you can simply check your website, www.pioneerassociation.ie, and IE is for Ireland. So we'd be happy to hear from you. And if you want to find out any more about it, we're only too happy to pass all the information we've got. So thank you very much indeed for watching. May you continually experience the blessings of the Sacred Heart. In the name of the Father, Son, and Holy Spirit.

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4: The sorrowful mysteries concentrate our minds on the events of the passion and death of Jesus Christ. Whenever good comes into contact with evil, there is suffering. And when the greatest of all goods comes into contact with evil, we must expect great suffering. The Virgin Mary represents more than anyone else the human race in its active and devout participation in the suffering and death of Jesus. St. Paul calls us to fill up in our own lives those things that may be added to the sufferings of Christ. His sufferings are complete and fulfill all the needs of our salvation. And yet he calls us to take up our cross, to suffer along with him. In the five sorrowful mysteries, we consider well how our Blessed Lady participated in those sufferings and invites us in our own life in this world, to do the same.

0: In the name of the Father, and of the Son, and of the Holy Spirit. Amen. I believe in God, the Father Almighty, creator of heaven and earth, and in Jesus Christ, his only Son, our Lord, who was conceived by the Holy Spirit, born of the Virgin Mary, suffered under Pontius Pilate, was crucified, died, and was buried. He descended into hell. The third day he rose again from the dead, and he ascended into heaven, and is seated at the right hand of God, the Father Almighty, from whence he shall come to judge the living and the dead.
1: I believe in the Holy Spirit, the Holy Catholic Church, the communion of saints, the forgiveness of sins, the resurrection of the body, and life everlasting. Amen.
0: Our Father, who art in heaven, hallowed be thy name. Thy kingdom come, thy will be done, on earth as it is in heaven.
1: Give us this day our daily bread, and forgive us our trespasses, as we forgive those who trespass against us. And lead us not into temptation, but deliver us from evil. Amen.
0: Let us offer the next three Aves, that we will have an increase of faith, hope, and love. Hail Mary, full of grace, the Lord is with thee. Blessed art thou amongst women, and blessed is the fruit of thy womb, Jesus.
1: Holy Mary, Mother of God, pray for us sinners, now and at the hour of our death. Amen.
0: Hail Mary, full of grace, the Lord is with thee. Blessed art thou amongst women, and blessed is the fruit of thy womb, Jesus.
1: Holy Mary, Mother of God, pray for us sinners, now and at the hour of our death. Amen.
0: Hail Mary, full of grace, the Lord is with thee. Blessed art thou amongst women, and blessed is the fruit of thy womb, Jesus.
1: Holy Mary, Mother of God, pray for us sinners, now and at the hour of our death. Amen.
0: Glory be to the Father, and to the Son, and to the Holy Spirit.
1: As it was in the beginning, is now, and ever shall be, world without end. Amen.

0: The first sorrowful mystery, the agony in the garden. Let us pray in these five mysteries, these mysteries of sorrow, for those whose own lives mirror the passion of Christ. And let us pray in this first sorrowful mystery that we ourselves will not walk away from suffering. Our Father, who art in heaven, hallowed be thy name. Thy kingdom come, thy will be done, on earth as it is in heaven.
1: Give us this day our daily bread, and forgive us our trespasses, as we forgive those who trespass against us. And lead us not into temptation, but deliver us from evil. Amen.
0: Hail Mary, full of grace, the Lord is with thee. Blessed art thou amongst women, and blessed is the fruit of thy womb, Jesus.
1: Holy Mary, Mother of God, pray for us sinners, now and at the hour of our death. Amen.
0: Hail Mary, full of grace, the Lord is with thee. Blessed art thou amongst women, and blessed is the fruit of thy womb, Jesus.
1: Holy Mary, Mother of God, pray for us sinners, now and at the hour of our death. Amen.
0: Hail Mary, full of grace, the Lord is with thee. Blessed art thou amongst women, and blessed is the fruit of thy womb, Jesus.
1: Holy Mary, Mother of God, pray for us sinners, now and at the hour of our death. Amen.
0: Hail Mary, full of grace, the Lord is with thee. Blessed art thou amongst women, and blessed is the fruit of thy womb, Jesus.
1: Holy Mary, Mother of God, pray for us sinners, now and at the hour of our death. Amen.
0: Hail Mary, full of grace, the Lord is with thee. Blessed art thou amongst women, and blessed is the fruit of thy womb, Jesus.
1: Holy Mary, Mother of God, pray for us sinners, now and at the hour of our death. Amen.
0: Hail Mary, full of grace, the Lord is with thee. Blessed art thou amongst women, and blessed is the fruit of thy womb, Jesus.
1: Holy Mary, Mother of God, pray for us sinners, now and at the hour of our death. Amen.
0: Hail Mary, full of grace, the Lord is with thee. Blessed art thou amongst women, and blessed is the fruit of thy womb, Jesus.
1: Holy Mary, Mother of God, pray for us sinners, now and at the hour of our death. Amen.
0: Hail Mary, full of grace, the Lord is with thee. Blessed art thou amongst women, and blessed is the fruit of thy womb, Jesus.
1: Holy Mary, Mother of God, pray for us sinners, now and at the hour of our death. Amen.
0: Hail Mary, full of grace, the Lord is with thee. Blessed art thou amongst women, and blessed is the fruit of thy womb, Jesus.
1: Holy Mary, Mother of God, pray for us sinners, now and at the hour of our death. Amen.
0: Hail Mary, full of grace, the Lord is with thee. Blessed art thou amongst women, and blessed is the fruit of thy womb, Jesus.
1: Holy Mary, Mother of God, pray for us sinners, now and at the hour of our death. Amen.
0: Glory be to the Father, and to the Son, and to the Holy Spirit.
1: As it was in the beginning, is now, and ever shall be, world without end. Amen.
2: O my Jesus, forgive us our sins, save us from the fires of hell, bring all souls to heaven, especially those in most need of thy mercy.
0: The second sorrowful mystery, the scourging at the pillar. Let us pray in this mystery that we will accept and grow with our own sufferings, that we will be prepared by grace for them. Our Father, who art in heaven, hallowed be thy name. Thy kingdom come, thy will be done, on earth as it is in heaven.
1: Give us this day our daily bread, and forgive us our trespasses, as we forgive those who trespass against us. And lead us not into temptation, but deliver us from evil. Amen.
0: Hail Mary, full of grace, the Lord is with thee. Blessed art thou amongst women, and blessed is the fruit of thy womb, Jesus.
1: Holy Mary, Mother of God, pray for us sinners, now and at the hour of our death. Amen.
0: Hail Mary, full of grace, the Lord is with thee. Blessed art thou amongst women, and blessed is the fruit of thy womb, Jesus.
1: Holy Mary, Mother of God, pray for us sinners, now and at the hour of our death. Amen.
0: Hail Mary, full of grace, the Lord is with thee. Blessed art thou amongst women, and blessed is the fruit of thy womb, Jesus.
1: Holy Mary, Mother of God, pray for us sinners, now and at the hour of our death. Amen.
0: Hail Mary, full of grace, the Lord is with thee. Blessed art thou amongst women, and blessed is the fruit of thy womb, Jesus.
1: Holy Mary, Mother of God, pray for us sinners, now and at the hour of our death. Amen.
0: Hail Mary, full of grace, the Lord is with thee. Blessed art thou amongst women, and blessed is the fruit of thy womb, Jesus.
1: Holy Mary, Mother of God, pray for us sinners, now and at the hour of our death. Amen.
0: Hail Mary, full of grace, the Lord is with thee. Blessed art thou amongst women, and blessed is the fruit of thy womb, Jesus.
1: Holy Mary, Mother of God, pray for us sinners, now and at the hour of our death. Amen.
0: Hail Mary, full of grace, the Lord is with thee. Blessed art thou amongst women, and blessed is the fruit of thy womb, Jesus.
1: Holy Mary, Mother of God, pray for us sinners, now and at the hour of our death. Amen.
0: Hail Mary, full of grace, the Lord is with thee. Blessed art thou amongst women, and blessed is the fruit of thy womb, Jesus.
1: Holy Mary, Mother of God, pray for us sinners, now and at the hour of our death. Amen.
0: Hail Mary, full of grace, the Lord is with thee. Blessed art thou amongst women, and blessed is the fruit of thy womb, Jesus.
1: Holy Mary, Mother of God, pray for us sinners, now and at the hour of our death. Amen.
0: Hail Mary, full of grace, the Lord is with thee. Blessed art thou amongst women, and blessed is the fruit of thy womb, Jesus.
1: Holy Mary, Mother of God, pray for us sinners, now and at the hour of our death. Amen.
0: Glory be to the Father, and to the Son, and to the Holy Spirit.
1: As it was in the beginning, is now, and ever shall be,

0: world without end. Amen.
1: O my Jesus,
0: forgive us our sins.
1: Save us from the fires of hell.
0: Bring all souls to heaven, especially those in most need of thy mercy.
1: The third sorrowful mystery, the crowning with thorns. Our Father, who art in heaven, hallowed be thy name. Thy kingdom come, thy will be done, on earth as it is in heaven.
0: Give us this day our daily bread, and forgive us our trespasses, as we forgive those who trespass against us. And lead us not into temptation, but deliver us from evil. Amen.
1: Hail Mary, full of grace, the Lord is with thee. Blessed art thou amongst women, and blessed is the fruit of thy womb, Jesus.
0: Holy Mary, Mother of God, pray for us sinners, now and at the hour of our death. Amen.
1: Hail Mary, full of grace, the Lord is with thee. Blessed art thou amongst women, and blessed is the fruit of thy womb, Jesus.
0: Holy Mary, Mother of God, pray for us sinners, now and at the hour of our death. Amen.
1: Hail Mary, full of grace, the Lord is with thee. Blessed art thou amongst women, and blessed is the fruit of thy womb, Jesus.
0: Holy Mary, Mother of God, pray for us sinners, now and at the hour of our death. Amen.
1: Hail Mary, full of grace, the Lord is with thee. Blessed art thou amongst women, and blessed is the fruit of thy womb, Jesus.
0: Holy Mary, Mother of God, pray for us sinners, now and at the hour of our death. Amen.
1: Hail Mary, full of grace, the Lord is with thee. Blessed art thou amongst women, and blessed is the fruit of thy womb, Jesus.
0: Holy Mary, Mother of God, pray for us sinners, now and at the hour of our death. Amen.
1: Hail Mary, full of grace, the Lord is with thee. Blessed art thou amongst women, and blessed is the fruit of thy womb, Jesus.
0: Holy Mary, Mother of God, pray for us sinners, now and at the hour of our death. Amen.
1: Hail Mary, full of grace, the Lord is with thee. Blessed art thou amongst women, and blessed is the fruit of thy womb, Jesus.
0: Holy Mary, Mother of God, pray for us sinners, now and at the hour of our death. Amen.
1: Hail Mary, full of grace, the Lord is with thee. Blessed art thou amongst women, and blessed is the fruit of thy womb, Jesus.
0: Holy Mary, Mother of God, pray for us sinners, now and at the hour of our death. Amen.
1: Hail Mary, full of grace, the Lord is with thee. Blessed art thou amongst women, and blessed is the fruit of thy womb, Jesus.
0: Holy Mary, Mother of God, pray for us sinners, now and at the hour of our death. Amen.
1: Hail Mary, full of grace, the Lord is with thee. Blessed art thou amongst women, and blessed is the fruit of thy womb, Jesus.
0: Holy Mary, Mother of God, pray for us sinners, now and at the hour of our death. Amen.
1: Glory be to the Father, and to the Son, and to the Holy Spirit.
0: As it was in the beginning, is now, and ever shall be, world without end. Amen.
1: O my Jesus, forgive us our sins.
0: Save us from the fires of hell.
1: Bring all souls to heaven,
0: especially those in most need of thy mercy.
1: The fourth sorrowful mystery, the carrying of the cross. Our Father, who art in heaven, hallowed be thy name. Thy kingdom come, thy will be done, on earth as it is in heaven.
0: Give us this day our daily bread, and forgive us our trespasses, as we forgive those who trespass against us. And lead us not into temptation, but deliver us from evil. Amen.
1: Hail Mary, full of grace, the Lord is with thee. Blessed art thou amongst women, and blessed is the fruit of thy womb, Jesus.
0: Holy Mary, Mother of God, pray for us sinners, now and at the hour of our death. Amen.
1: Hail Mary, full of grace, the Lord is with thee. Blessed art thou amongst women, and blessed is the fruit of thy womb, Jesus.
0: Holy Mary, Mother of God, pray for us sinners, now and at the hour of our death. Amen.
1: Hail Mary, full of grace, the Lord is with thee. Blessed art thou amongst women, and blessed is the fruit of thy womb, Jesus. thy womb, Jesus.
0: Holy Mary, Mother of God, pray for us sinners, now and at the hour of our death. Amen.
1: Hail Mary, full of grace, the Lord is with thee. Blessed art thou amongst women, and blessed is the fruit of thy womb, Jesus.
0: Holy Mary, Mother of God, pray for us sinners, now and at the hour of our death. Amen.
1: Hail Mary, full of grace, the Lord is with thee. Blessed art thou amongst women, and blessed is the fruit of thy womb, Jesus.
0: Holy Mary, Mother of God, pray for us sinners, now and at the hour of our death. Amen.
1: Hail Mary, full of grace, the Lord is with thee. Blessed art thou amongst women, and blessed is the fruit of thy womb, Jesus.
0: Holy Mary, Mother of God, pray for us sinners, now and at the hour of our death. Amen.
1: Hail Mary, full of grace, the Lord is with thee. Blessed art thou amongst women, and blessed is the fruit of thy womb, Jesus.
0: Holy Mary, Mother of God, pray for us sinners, now and at the hour of our death. Amen.
1: Hail Mary, full of grace, the Lord is with thee. Blessed art thou amongst women, and blessed is the fruit of thy womb, Jesus.
0: Holy Mary, Mother of God, pray for us sinners, now and at the hour of our death. Amen.
1: Hail Mary, full of grace, the Lord is with thee. Blessed art thou amongst women, and blessed is the fruit of thy womb, Jesus.
0: Holy Mary, Mother of God, pray for us sinners, now and at the hour of our death. Amen.
1: Hail Mary, full of grace, the Lord is with thee. Blessed art thou amongst women, and blessed is the fruit of thy womb, Jesus.
0: Holy Mary, Mother of God, pray for us sinners, now and at the hour of our death. Amen.
1: Glory be to the Father, and to the Son, and to the Holy Spirit.
0: As it was in the beginning, is now, and ever shall be, world without end. Amen.
1: O my Jesus, forgive us our sins. Save us from the fires of hell.
0: Bring all souls to heaven, especially those in most need of thy mercy.
1: The fifth sorrowful mystery, the crucifixion and death of Jesus on the cross. Scripture tells us that Mary stood beneath the cross, that she heard the cry of agony, "Why have you forsaken me?" That she heard her beloved son commend her to the care of John, and him to her. In our own sufferings in life, let us not become bitter or locked in our own grief. Let us be open to others to share their grief, as Mary did. Let's not run away. Let's not ask why, a question that no one can answer. Rather, let us ask the question, what must I do to follow Jesus in fulfilling the will of God? Our Father, who art in heaven, hallowed be thy name. Thy kingdom come, thy will be done, on earth as it is in heaven.
0: Give us this day our daily bread, and forgive us our trespasses, as we forgive those who trespass against us. And lead us not into temptation, but deliver us from evil. Amen.
1: Hail Mary, full of grace, the Lord is with thee. Blessed art thou amongst women, and blessed is the fruit of thy womb, Jesus.
0: Holy Mary, Mother of God, pray for us sinners, now and at the hour of our death. Amen.
1: Hail Mary, full of grace, the Lord is with thee. Blessed art thou amongst women, and blessed is the fruit of thy womb, Jesus.
0: Holy Mary, Mother of God, pray for us sinners, now and at the hour of our death. Amen.
1: Hail Mary, full of grace, the Lord is with thee. Blessed art thou amongst women, and blessed is the fruit of thy womb, Jesus.
0: Holy Mary, Mother of God, pray for us sinners, now and at the hour of our death. Amen.
1: Hail Mary, full of grace, the Lord is with thee. Blessed art thou amongst women, and blessed is the fruit

0: Holy Mary, Mother of God, pray for us sinners, now and at the hour of our death. Amen.
1: Hail Mary, full of grace, the Lord is with thee. Blessed art thou amongst women, and blessed is the fruit of thy womb, Jesus.
0: Holy Mary, Mother of God, pray for us sinners, now and at the hour of our death. Amen.
1: Hail Mary, full of grace, the Lord is with thee. Blessed art thou amongst women, and blessed is the fruit of thy womb, Jesus.
0: Holy Mary, Mother of God, pray for us sinners, now and at the hour of our death. Amen.
1: Hail Mary, full of grace, the Lord is with thee. Blessed art thou amongst women, and blessed is the fruit of thy womb, Jesus.
0: Holy Mary, Mother of God, pray for us sinners, now and at the hour of our death. Amen.
1: Glory be to the Father, and to the Son, and to the Holy Spirit.
0: As it was in the beginning, is now, and ever shall be, world without end. Amen.
1: O my Jesus, forgive us our sins, save us from the fires of hell.
0: Bring all souls to heaven, especially those in most need of thy mercy.
1: Hail, Holy Queen, Mother of mercy, our life, our sweetness, and our hope. To thee do we cry, poor banished children of Eve. To thee do we send up our sighs, mourning and weeping in this valley of tears. Turn then, most gracious Advocate, thine eyes of mercy toward us, and after this our exile, show unto us the blessed fruit of thy womb, Jesus. O clement, O loving, O sweet Virgin Mary, pray for us, O Holy Mother of God,
0: that we may be made worthy of the promises of Christ.
1: Let us pray. O God, whose only begotten Son, by his life, death, and resurrection, has purchased for us the rewards of eternal life, grant, we beseech thee, that meditating on these mysteries of the Most Holy Rosary of the Blessed Virgin Mary, we may imitate what they contain and obtain what they promise, through the same Christ our Lord. Amen. May the divine assistance remain always with us, and may the souls of the faithful departed, through the mercy of God, rest in peace. Amen. May the Holy Virgin bless you with her loving child, this day and forever. In the name of the Father, and of the Son, and of the Holy Spirit. Amen.
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6: This is EWTN Daily Saint, where each story reminds us that holiness is possible in every age. Saint Theophilus of Antioch was a second century bishop, theologian, and defender of the Christian faith. Born in a region of the East, Theophilus was a pagan who came to believe in Christ through his study of the scriptures and the writings of the prophets. He later became the sixth bishop of Antioch, a key center of early Christianity. Known for defending the faith against pagan criticisms, he wrote to Autolycus, one of the earliest surviving Christian explanations of the faith addressed to a pagan. In his writings, Theophilus explained the Trinity, creation, and the moral transformation gained by following.

0: 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He served the church as a faithful shepherd and teacher of the gospel and remains an important witness to the continuity of Christian teaching from the apostolic age. 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
2: Coming up, scripture scholar Francis Hogan brings you an insightful look at some of the most cherished stories found in the Gospel of Luke. 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
3: Today I want to introduce you to the final scene in the infancy narratives of Luke. This is Luke chapter 2 from verses 41 to 52. I'm going to put the two scenes together, both of Jesus in the temple and his growing up in Nazareth. Every year his parents used to go to Jerusalem. It's a very simple statement, but it means that Mary and Joseph were among the remnant of true believers who went every year to the great feasts in Jerusalem, particularly the Passover. So when Jesus was 12 years old, they went up for the feast as usual. The 12 years old is a very important statement because it's the time when a boy has his bar mitzvah. And this is a special Jewish celebration in which they are declared spiritual adults. A boy at 12 years of age was allowed to take a vow and that it would be accepted in court. So he was considered a responsible adult. Don't forget he could be married 3 years later. And then you realise the difference between our teenagers and their teenagers. He is considered very mature at 12. When they were on their way home after the feast, because Luke's interest is not particularly what happened at the feast, but what happened afterwards. The boy Jesus stayed behind in Jerusalem without his parents knowing it. Now, this is his first independent decision. He decides to do something without consulting his parents. I mean, anyone who has teenagers knows that. It's their statement of independence. Okay, I'm grown up now. You don't have to treat me as a child. So there's this very simple human thing behind it as well. They assumed that he was with the caravan. Travel in those days was so dangerous that people travelled in convoy. And the caravan would mean that all the neighbours and friends of Nazareth would have travelled together for safety. And of course, in the tents that they had, of course the children went together and left the adults on their own. You know how it is. I mean, nothing has changed. So Mary and Joseph wouldn't even consider it. They would just presume he was with the youngsters. You know how it is. You did it as well, didn't you? It was only after a day's journey that they went to look for him among their relations and acquaintances. It was normal for children, you see, to be together and also to sleep in the same tents as well. Because, you know, the children have got to be allowed to make the noise that their age requires. And the adults need the quiet that their age requires as well. This separation of generations is perfectly normal. And it's only when he didn't turn up at anything, including meals, and didn't turn up to greet his parents, that Mary and Joseph got suspicious and went looking for him. And they couldn't believe he wasn't there. The amazing thing is that none of the cousins or friends or anybody reported him missing. That's interesting as well. When they failed to find him, they went back to Jerusalem looking for him everywhere. Now, at this time, Mary and Joseph go back to Jerusalem alone. Very dangerous. The roads were so dangerous, you know, with highwaymen and all kinds of stuff, that to travel alone was extremely dangerous. But if you've lost Jesus, you don't think of anything else. There's only one thing in your mind, and that is you've got to find him. 3 days later,

Now, 3 days later can mean on the third day. It usually means on the third day. And they found him in the temple, obviously, when they were frantically going around Jerusalem, asking, had anybody seen him? Somebody said they saw this young guy in the temple. So there he was, sitting among the teachers, listening to them and asking them questions. That means that this 12-year-old is teaching the teachers of Israel. To put it into our context, try and imagine your 12-year-old son going to the bishop's conference and teaching them and asking them questions. You would find it slightly strange. And all those who heard him were astounded at his intelligence and his replies. Now, astounded is a very important word. It means utterly and completely thrown. And of course, if this 12-year-old is able to teach the teachers of Israel and to absolutely confound them with his knowledge and his understanding, the question of who is his father arises. Who is the person who gave birth to this very special child? And while the teachers are having this question in their minds, Mary and Joseph turn up and don't look like people who are educated enough and sophisticated enough and socially high enough and all to have such a child. And when they see the consternation of the two parents and their distress and everything, they must have been very puzzled. They were overcome when they saw him, and his mother said to him, "My child, why have you done this to us?" How many mothers have said it? "Why have you done this to us? Haven't we looked after you and cared for you and loved you to bits all your life? See how worried your father and I have been." Now watch this. This is really terrific. Your father and I are Joseph and herself. And he's going to stand back from that and speak about my father's affairs. Poor Joseph. How worried we have been looking for you. And then typical teenager again. "Why were you looking for me? I'm grown up." "Why were you looking for me?" he replied. "Did you not know that I must be busy with my father's affairs?" Now that must have absolutely struck them with. Because Luke says they didn't understand. Because it was perfectly clear to the teachers of Israel, and the revelation is to them more than to Joseph and Mary. Joseph and Mary don't need this revelation, but the others do. Because in their minds they were saying, "Who is this boy? And who is his father?" So he said, "Did you not realize?" Because we know from chapter 1 that the angel Gabriel told Mary exactly who Jesus was going to be. He was going to be the Son of the Most High. He was going to be given the throne of his father, David. He was going to rule over the house of Jacob forever. She was told. We know from Matthew's gospel that Joseph was told independently as well. So they know who he is. So this revelation is not so much for them as for the chief priests and all the others that Jesus has been speaking to. And you're told that they didn't understand what he meant. Now, some people think that that means that they didn't understand that he was the Son of the Most High. They had to understand that because that was revealed to them. So if they don't understand what he meant, it has to be, "I have got to be concerned about my father's affairs." So they don't know what affairs he's talking about. His father's business. What business, you know, are you talking about? But this will become clearer at the end of my comment, okay? So in this final scene of the infancy narratives, Jesus declares for the first time who he is and why he came. "I am the son of my father," and it's not Joseph there, "and I must be about his affairs." In other words, Jesus came to save us. The son that will be born to you is the saviour of mankind, okay? So the affairs he's got to be dealing with are the salvation of the world. The very first thing he does is to make it perfectly clear that his origins transcend his human family. In other words, if you're talking about parenting or parent, then you've got to go back to God. You've got to go beyond what is obvious. And that's why you get

this dialogue between Jesus and Mary, where Mary says, "Your father and I," meaning Joseph, and Jesus says, "Why? My father's affairs." And so it makes it perfectly clear that the father isn't Joseph. One of the things that Luke is introducing here, and if you have a pen, you can write it down, and it is this, that throughout the gospel, Jesus is going to put his mission before every other consideration, including that of family. So you find it here in Luke 2:49. You will find it in 4:43, where the people are suddenly very excited about this new prophet. And he said, no, I must go and do what my father asked. In 9:22, where he now begins to set his face like flint towards Jerusalem. In 13:32, 17:25, no matter what anybody says or does to him, he is about his father's affairs, and that is that. The other thing that is very clear in this text is that Jesus claims that the temple, which is the most sacred place on earth and is the home of the presence of God in the Holy of Holies, that the temple is my father's house. That means I am the son and heir of this place. I claim my inheritance. And that must have shaken the doctors, utterly shaken them. But he will shake them again when he arrives in Jerusalem as the official Messiah to claim the house of God as well and to throw out the traitors out of the temple. And they understand his claim. It's really amazing. So he's making a very unique claim, and he is saying that he has a relationship with God which is different to everybody else. He is the Son of the Father. He is the Son of the Most High. He's not just the son of Mary and Joseph, as he was known to be at the time. Now, I want to give you some little pieces that are very special to Luke. Luke loves comparing things, and he loves putting one scene beside another. And if you compare them, you're utterly amazed, because he captures your attention so much that you get caught in the story. So there you are, and you're picturing this 12-year-old in the temple, and there's the doctors, and there's Mary and Joseph. And if you stay simply in that, what I call live television, then you're going to miss some of the details that Luke says. So on the one hand, he wants you to get right in there and to experience it. And on the other hand, then he wants you to step back and say, what am I looking at? For example, when the angel on Christmas night explained to the shepherds how they would recognize the child, they said three things. You'll find this child, A, wrapped in swaddling clothes, B, lying in a manger, and C, the reason for it is that there was no room in the inn. When you come to chapter 24, you're going to find that Jesus has been wrapped in a linen cloth, laid in a rock tomb, because nobody else had ever used it. And the three statements are parallel. And what he's saying is that the shadow of the cross is there over the crib, and that the poverty and the rejection and the suffering that he experiences as soon as he comes into the world just simply reaches its culmination when you come to the passion, death and resurrection. In this particular scene that we're dealing with now, we also have something very interesting, and it's this, that at the age of 12, we find Jesus in the temple. He listens to the teachers, he asks them questions, and he answers their questions. In other words, he teaches the teachers of Israel, and this is to do with his father's business. Because after all, Jesus is the teacher, and he is the Word of God incarnate. When you come to chapter 20, just before his passion, you'll find in the whole of chapter 20 that Jesus is teaching in the temple. He claims it as his father's house. He is
in dialogue with the teachers of Israel. He listens to them, he asks them questions, and he answers their questions. That's deliberate on Luke's part. And so you have this wonderful parallel scene given to you there. Now, there's something else as well. And that is, when Luke says that Jesus was lost for 3 days, you need to understand the meaning of the word lost for Luke. Because when you go into chapter 15, verse 32, you have the parable of the prodigal son. And you have the father saying, my son was dead and has come to life. He was lost and is found. There's your key. The same author. So lost can mean dead. Okay. So if you take the lost and dead thing, then you have a terrific parallel between the final scene of the infancy narrative and the final scenes in the gospel. For example, in Luke 24, after 3 days, Jesus is found. Do you find that interesting? He's dead for 3 days. In the scene that we're actually dealing with here, you have Jesus lost for 3 days. So let's take it as a parallel thing. And so in the final nativity scene, you have the natural family of Jesus going to the Passover. In the final Passover, you have the new spiritual family of Jesus going to the Passover. That's Jesus and his disciples, male and female. It included his mother. In the first scene, he is lost for 3 days. In the second scene, he is dead for 3 days. In the first scene, there's absolute consternation at the loss of Jesus. In the second scene, absolute consternation at the loss of Jesus. In the first scene, there is a frantic search made for him. In the second scene, the only people who do any kind of a search, well, it's not frantic, because they know he's dead, you see. You only have a frantic search if the person's still alive. Are the women who come to the tomb. And the women search for Jesus. The men don't. They hide. Very brave, you know. And we're told that in the first case, Jesus said that this absence has to do with his father's will. In the second case, it was the complete fulfillment of his father's affairs that he had mentioned in the first time that he had fulfilled in his death. In the first case, Mary and Joseph suffered, and it's only spoken about as astonishment and puzzlement and upset and anxiety. In the second case, the sword had pierced Mary's soul. The prophecy of Simeon had come through. In the first case, Jesus was found at his father's side in the temple. In the second case, Jesus is found at his father's side permanently in the resurrection. The first case leads to the second one every time. In the first case, Jesus stimulates the scripture scholars and the teachers of Israel to go and look more deeply into the scriptures with his penetrating questions and his illuminating answers. In the second case, in Luke 24, you have Jesus beginning to teach the new teachers of Israel, who are his disciples, to go much more deeply into the scriptures. Luke 24, verses 27 to 44. He started with Moses and started giving them a much, much deeper understanding of the scriptures. That's Luke on one of his lessons, where he tells you to compare, and that the beginning and the end are actually connected. In Luke 24, the people who sought Jesus in the beginning, in the first scene, Mary and Joseph, Jesus said, why are you looking for me? Which seems very strange. And the women who seek Jesus in Luke 24 are asked by the angel, why do you look for the living among the dead?
You won't find the living one among the dead. In the first case, you were told that Mary kept all this in her heart and she treasured it in her heart. And in Luke 24, the women remember the words of Jesus and therefore begin to keep it in their hearts. One final point that I want to make, which I find sad and interesting as well, and that is that this declaration of Jesus at the age of 12 was the beginning of his withdrawal from his parental home. And the finding of Jesus in the resurrection was the beginning of his withdrawal from the church as well. And so these are two pivotal points. The parents were going to have to let him go. Family life was over. But he did stay with them until he was 30. But he did start this withdrawal from them. And in the resurrection, Jesus also began a withdrawal. But he came back, we know, for 6 weeks, continuously showing himself to the apostles and teaching them and training them and giving them deeper understanding and all the rest of it. But he did have to recede completely back to his father's house because the mission that had been given to him was complete. So the two final verses of the infancy narratives are: he then went down with them and came to Nazareth and lived under their authority. His mother stored up all these things in her heart, and Jesus increased in wisdom, in stature, and in favour with God and men. There's something totally extraordinary about Jesus living for approximately another 18 years in silence, in the sense of being away from the public view. Living in obedience, that is under the authority of Mary and Joseph. There's something about that obedience that trained him for the extraordinary obedience that he was given for his passion and death. There's something about it. We live in a society where obedience is no longer considered anything but slavery to a human being, you know. A lack of freedom, a lack of expression, and you're supposed to, express yourself, and you're supposed to, you know. The idea of submitting your will to somebody else, including God, it just isn't done because we're the most rebellious people that ever lived. And here you have got Jesus coming to the fullness of physical maturity, emotional maturity, mental maturity, and spiritual maturity during that 18 years. And what's even more astonishing is that the two people that God used to bring his son to this maturity were so much less than himself. They were just creatures. Now, Mary was the purest and the holiest of all creatures, and Joseph was the greatest of the patriarchs. But even so, by comparison with Jesus, there was no comparison. And yet, the Son of God would submit to creatures much more lowly than himself. And he did reach his fullness of maturity. That is the most incredible thing. That's the most wonderful thing. So here in the infancy narratives, we have an entire gospel. It's really wonderful. In the few minutes that's left before our next session, what I want to do is give you a kind of a general statement about Luke's gospel, because we're going to have a major new introduction when we come to chapter 3. We've got to start all over again. Because at the beginning of chapter 3, St. Luke gives the impression that this is the beginning of the gospel. And it is. And so the whole infancy narrative is like a long prologue in which all the themes are actually given to us. So let me say to you that there are two great movements in Luke's gospel. One is the coming of the Son of Man from heaven to us. And the other one is the going or the return of the Son of Man back to the Father.
the first stage.

page is from chapter 1 to chapter 9, and the second stage is from chapter 9 to the end. Two huge movements. Luke is the only one who does this in this particular fashion. The others do the coming and the going, but in a different way. The turning verse is Luke 9:51, where you're told that Jesus set his face resolutely to go to Jerusalem. That means that he says, right, we start now. And from then on, he's going towards his destiny, which is back to the Father via Jerusalem. So the coming involves a wonderful intervention of God into human history. And events are moved along nicely and quietly and gently by the hand of God, because he's the Lord of history. Okay. And in these events, the coming one is identified in terms of his place in history and his place in the world, in the whole cosmos. Now, that's going to become terribly important again when we enter into chapter 3 and begin the mission. Although he arrives very humbly and very simply, this coming ends in glory on Mount Tabor, and his return to the Father ends in glory in the resurrection and ascension and glorification of Christ. And it's on Mount Tabor that his divinity is finally revealed, so that we really begin to understand something that is happening. So just to round off this particular class, because I'll be back giving you much more of this, is that in the infancy narrative, you have the rising of the sun. When you come to the first stage of the ministry, you're going to have the morning sun. And then you'll go on to the noonday sun. And after chapter 9, we go on to the evening sun. And when you come to the passion and death, you come to the setting sun. And that's Luke's pattern. And then the resurrection of Jesus is the definitive rising of the sun with healing in its wings. So you get this wonderful thing. And Psalm 19 says that the sun is like a bridegroom that rises in the morning and tramples across the heavens during the day and then goes to rest in the evening. Well, Jesus is the bridegroom of Israel, and he is the Alpha and Omega for all of us.

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1: The 10th commandment, you shall not covet your neighbor's goods. This commandment is similar to the 9th because it uses the word covet, which means to inordinately or inappropriately desire something. And therefore, related to this are concepts that are familiar to us, such as greed or avarice, which is the undue passion for riches and power. Likewise, envy and jealousy are related here. In jealousy, you have something that I want, but I want it inappropriately or excessively. Envy, however, is a very dark thing because it wants to destroy that which is good in another person because it makes me look bad by comparison. And so in all these ways, the Lord is asking us to look very carefully to our desires because they can grow too expansive and lead us into very grave sins. The 10th commandment, you shall not covet your neighbor's goods.
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3: Hello, family, and welcome. We're Bob and Penny Lord, and we are about to bring you one of the powerful women in the Church who influenced the Church and then in turn the world, St. Catherine of Siena. In 1347, Catherine was born into a large, wealthy family, the 23rd child of a family of 25 children. When Catherine was 6 years old, she had a vision which would determine the rest of her life. Jesus was seated on a throne, adorned in white, gold-embroidered vestments of the Pope, wearing the papal tiara. His eyes on Catherine, his love and smiling face filled her with a joy she had never known before. He blessed her with the sign of the cross. Then, her eyes never leaving his, she felt herself rising out of her body, drawing her to the Lord, and she knew her childhood was over.
4: Catherine, the beautiful child, was to grow into an exquisite young lady with golden hair. Desiring virginity, Catherine turned to the Blessed Mother. "Most Blessed Virgin, graciously give me as my spouse the one I long for, your only Son, our Lord Jesus Christ. And I promise him and I promise you that I will keep my virginity forever spotless for him." Blessed Mother appeared with her son and presented Catherine to him. Catherine considered herself engaged to Jesus from that day on.
3: When she turned 12, Catherine's family set about choosing the very best husband for her. When Catherine showed no interest, the family called on a cousin who'd had a great influence on Catherine's spiritual life. Catherine confessed the promise of eternal love and faithfulness she had pledged to the Lord. He advised her, "Shave your head." The family hatched a new plan. They dismissed their servant. They took away Catherine's bedroom. She suffered the ridicule of her brothers, returning their jeers with love.
4: This went on for months until one night she had a dream of St. Dominic, where he handed her the black and white habit of the Mantellati, saying, "Do not worry, you will wear this habit." Strengthened by the dream, she told her family of the promise she had made to the Lord to be his bride. Now her father understood the vision he'd had a couple of months before. Thinking she was being disobedient, kneeling and praying against his wishes, he had angrily stormed over to her. She was motionless, as if transfixed, a dove hovering over her head. In an instant, the dove was gone, and so was Catherine's father's anger. Catherine's father instructed the family to no longer interfere with her keeping her vow.
3: Although he had forbidden everyone from interfering, her mother came up with a plan. She asked Catherine to go to a spa with her. Catherine, insisting she bathe alone, went into the hottest part of the spa, almost scalding herself.
4: Catherine longed to wear the habit of the Mantellati. This was not possible. She was too young, she was a virgin, and they only accepted widows, and she was too pretty. Catherine begged her mother to plead her case. She refused at first, but then gave in. Her mother returned, trying to hide her delight. The sisters had held fast to their rule. Catherine became suddenly critically ill. Her mother promised the Lord and St. Dominic if he would save her daughter, she would do anything they asked of her.
3: Seeing her in her emaciated state, the sisters accepted her. At last, she would receive her habit. A handsome young man appeared, teasing, "Why did you cut off your golden curls? Why put a hair shirt next to that delicate white body, and in a few days a coarse, rough habit, when you can wear this instead?" He held out a resplendent silk gown embroidered with pearls, gold, and jewels. She was about to take it when, suddenly understanding who he was and what he wanted, she shouted, "No!" pushing him away and the gown away. And with that, he vanished.
4: Catherine threw herself to the foot of the cross, crying, "Oh, my only, my dearest bridegroom, You know that I have never desired anyone but you, but come to my

0: aid now, my Savior. Strengthen and support me in this time of trial. She heard the gentle stirring of a silk gown gliding toward her. Before her was the Mother of God, holding out a silken dress shimmering from the golden thread, jewels and pearls adorning it. As Mary clothed Catherine in the heavenly gown, she said gently, lovingly, "My daughter, I have drawn this garment from the heart of my son. It lay hidden in the wound in his side, as in a golden casket, and I have made it myself with my own holy hands." The next day, Catherine received her black and white habit, the bridal gown she had longed for.
1: Although Catherine allowed no one in her cell, she was never alone. Jesus, at times with his mother and other times with saints and angels, would come and instruct her. But they were not her only visitors. The fallen angels, with their lies and deceptions, never failed to take an opportunity to attack. Finally, when she felt she could no longer fight, the demons fled. The Lord appeared. Catherine asked the Lord where he had been during the onslaught. "I was in your heart." Catherine said she could not understand how the enemy could be attacking her if he was there. He asked if her temptations brought her enjoyment or sorrow. She shared her feelings of repulsion. He told her it was he who sowed those feelings. If he had not been in the center of her heart, the thoughts and temptations of the enemies would have pleased her rather than displeased her.
0: Hard as she tried, she could not learn how to read. Frustrated, she turned to her bridegroom, "Jesus, if you want me to read, you'll have to teach me yourself. Otherwise, I'll remain the ignorant fool I am." Although from that time on, reading came easier to Catherine, she never learned to write. However, she dictated all her marvelous writings, which later earned her the honorable title, Doctor of the Church. For 3 years, she lived this blissful life with her Lord until Shrove Tuesday. It was the last night of the carnival in Siena. It was as if Satan was doing his last howling.
1: Jesus entered the room accompanied by his mother, St. John the Apostle, St. Paul, St. Dominic, and King David. She gently placed Catherine's hand into the hand of her son, asking him humbly to take Catherine to himself in the holiest of matrimony. Jesus placed on Catherine's finger a gold ring with the purest pearl surrounding a brilliant diamond, which danced and glittered like the star in the east must have the night he was born.
0: With her ring as proof she had really been married to her one true love, Catherine was strengthened to withstand all the persecution that lay ahead. Although she was the only one who could see it, she humbly admitted that even she was not able to see the ring when she offended her Lord and needed to go to confession.
1: Catherine did as most newlyweds do, except the faraway place she was chose for their honeymoon was not a romantic spot on some deserted island, but it was an island, quiet with no one or nothing to distract her from learning from her spouse. But as we mortals know, honeymoons come to an end. One day Jesus spoke to Catherine of the future, how he wanted her to live out the two most special commandments, to love God and neighbor. She protested that she did not know how to love her neighbor. She had kept that love safely tucked away for him from the first time he had appeared to her when she was 6 years old.
0: She asked, how could this come about as she was a woman and ignorant? Who would listen to a woman, especially in matters reserved for men? The Lord answered her, "In my eyes there is neither male nor female, rich or poor, but all are equal. For I can do all things with equal ease. Wherever you go, I will not forsake you. I will be with you and will guide you in all that you are to do."
1: Catherine started by eating with the family. The dinner table started to collect first relatives and then friends of relatives until throngs of people came just to hear her teach. Catherine began working in the hospital, ministering to people scarred physically and emotionally, who returned kindness and love with the worst physical and mental abuse. Seeing Jesus crucified in all their wounds, she always came back for more.
0: Catherine's father became seriously ill. Although he had been a virtuous man, Jesus revealed to her that he would need to spend some time in purgatory. Catherine pleaded the Lord inflict on her any pains he would have to suffer in purgatory. The Lord granted her plea, and Catherine had a vision of her father in paradise that would sustain her as she carried the added pain to the excruciating suffering she already had.
1: No sooner had she said goodbye to her father than her mother became gravely ill. Catherine prayed for a happy death. Her mother complained.

0: explained, "Why are you praying I die instead of praying I live?" God had revealed to Catherine the many tragedies a mother would suffer if she lived, but the mother insisted. She lived to regret every day she had not died, seeing children and grandchildren die before her eyes.
1: Not everyone admired Catherine. Dominicans had problem with Catherine's frequent reception of communion, how she wept crying aloud as she approached the priest to receive her Lord in his blessed sacrament. To make matters worse, her ecstasies would last so long, the Dominicans threw her out of the church, bodily, at the end of the day. A general chapter was called by the Dominicans to discuss Catherine. As a result of the chapter, she was given Blessed Raymond of Capua, a priest well-respected and 17 years her senior as confessor and spiritual director.
0: Now, she had never met anyone like Raymond. She talked to him endlessly of the visions she had of our Lord. Never having heard of such revelations, he was having trouble believing in them and her. Entering her room, he found her too weak to move, but not to his dismay, to go on endlessly about her spiritual ideas and many gifts from her bridegroom. Agitated, he bent down. He would end this once and for all. Instead of Catherine's face, the face of Jesus looked back at him. Startled, he blurted out, "Who is this looking at me?" "It is he who is," Catherine responded. Raymond, now convinced she was genuine, became one of her most zealous champions.
1: One day, Jesus appeared to Catherine with two crowns, one of thorns and one of gold, and asked her which she chose. She chose the crown of thorns. Jesus said, "You have chosen well, that you have chosen the crown of thorns for your time on earth. You will wear this crown of gold for all eternity when you come to make your new life with me." Then another time, Jesus took her heart and replaced it with his. During this exchange of hearts, she later confessed to her spiritual director she was without a heart for days, waiting for Jesus to replace her stony heart with his unconditionally loving, compassionate, merciful, and forgiving heart, with which she was then to love his children. This had to happen for her to be able to love unconditionally, returning hate with love, envy with generosity, abuse with mercy and patience, forgiving all for their malice and gossip.
0: Raymond was in Pisa with Catherine when he saw her transfigured into the image of Jesus Christ. Having just finished celebrating Mass, he saw her go into ecstasy, her soul separating as much as it could from the body. Her body, which had been prostrate on the floor, rose. Midair, she kneeled, her face aglow with the fire of Jesus' love. Then, with a tremor, her body fell in a heap onto the floor. Catherine awoke after a few minutes and went directly to Raymond. She said, "Father, I must tell you that by his mercy I now bear the stigmata of the Lord Jesus in my body. I saw our Lord fastened to the cross, coming down upon me in a blaze of light. With that, as my spirit leapt to meet its Creator, this poor body was pulled upright. Then I saw springing from the marks on his most sacred wounds five blood-red rays coming down upon me, directed towards my hands and feet and heart. Realizing the meaning of this mystery, I promptly cried out, 'Ah, Lord, my God, I implore you not to let the marks show outwardly on my body.' While these words were still on my lips, before the rays had reached me, their blood-red color changed to radiant brightness, and it was in the form of clearest light they fell upon the five parts of my body, hands, feet, and heart."
1: Although Raymond continued asking her if she did not mean the wound was in her side, she insistently repeated over and over again, "No, it was in her heart." Although Catherine had known pain all her life, this so debilitated her, she was in a coma for a week. Fearing she was dying, all her friends, including Raymond, prayed night and day. Not able to stir her from her bed, feeling all the torture of Christ's wounds cruelly rubbing against the blunt, hard nails, she too was sure she was dying. Nothing helped to alleviate the agony and exhaustion that were companions of the stigmata. Catherine returned home from Pisa, but her condition did not improve. Not even the sight of her beloved Siena could give her back the strength she had lost. Her mornings were pure hell. She tried to get up from bed, having had barely an hour's sleep the night before. Only the loving support of her friends in the Montalati and the eyes of her heart focused solely on the Eucharist gave Catherine the strength to painfully rise.

0: is from bed.
1: For the 7 years prior to her death, Catherine took no food other than the Eucharist. Maintaining a very active life, most of her great accomplishments occurred during that time. Not only did her fasting not cause her to lose energy, but became a source of extraordinary strength, she becoming stronger in the afternoon after having received our Lord in His Eucharist. The only suffering she found almost intolerable was to be denied the Eucharist. The priests at the Basilica of St. Dominic flatly refused to give her communion, insisting she receive solely from her confessor. At that time, Catherine would seek comfort looking at the priest during the Mass. Through his consecrated hands, he was bringing the Lord to her on the altar where she could adore him, even if she could not receive him. Catherine endured the worst anguish until Raymond came to Siena and she was able to receive communion daily. Pope Gregory XI, who Catherine convinced to return to Rome from Avignon, later decreed a papal bull allowing her to receive daily her Lord in his body and blood, soul and divinity, the Eucharist.
0: Catherine had visions during the consecration of the Mass, at times seeing Jesus dressed as a priest, repeating the words he spoke at the Last Supper. Then at times, gazing upon the raised host, instead of seeing the consecrated host, she saw the baby Jesus in the priest's hands. Priests told of happenings during Mass. One reported he saw the host go to Catherine without him moving his arm. Others said they saw the host nod to her. There were those who could feel their arms being pulled toward her with the host. Raymond of Capua reported he saw a host travel clear across the church to her. It was as if the Lord desired her as much as she longed for him. At the moment of receiving communion, her face would become transfixed, as if glorified, surrounded by an aura. Catherine often went into ecstasy at that time, levitating. Her friends remained with her so they could assist her home, as even from childhood, Catherine was always left weakened after an ecstasy.
1: Although she was able to read, Catherine was never able to write. Her book, The Dialogue, as well as all the letters she wrote, were dictated to several young men who sat beside her taking dictation. They tried desperately to keep up with her as her words rushed from her to them to the page. She never wasted a word. Never was she in any way frivolous, always blunt and to the point, not bothering with lengthy, flowery niceties of the day. Life and God's work were too important for Catherine for her to waste a moment. She had an urgency, the ongoing feeling time was short. One time when she had been going on for hours until sunrise without stopping, she turned and spotted the young man who was supposed to be taking down her words asleep. She indignantly chastised him. "This is a fine state of affairs. Who am I talking to, myself? Wake up, there's no time for sleep." With that, adoring her all the while, the poor, exhausted secretary struggled to keep up with her, battling sleep to take down all sweet Mother Catherine's words.
0: Brother Gabriel, Master Provincial of the Order of Friars Minor, and his friend Father Tantucci, prior of an Augustinian hermitage, two very learned theologians and masters of sacred theology, were going to expose the ignorant woman from Siena. They had learned of Catherine and the miracles through her intercession and were incensed. Convinced the Dominicans did not know how to stop Catherine or see the danger in her false and ignorant teachings, they would expose her in front of her followers, forever ending her career.
1: As they were walking towards Siena, excitedly planning their strategy, Catherine was teaching her friends about God. She stopped abruptly, her face radiant, and began to pray. "Soon you will see two great fish caught in a net." Before anyone had a chance to inquire what she meant, a servant announced that a brother Gabriel and Father Tantucci were asking to talk to Catherine. Graciously inviting the two to join them, she sat at their feet listening intently. They fired questions and then did not allow her to answer, a blatant attempt to discredit her and her authority. She waited for them to finish. Then she lashed out at them. "How can you begin to understand anything that pertains to the kingdom of God? You who live only for the world and seek to be honored by men, your great learning is no help to you or to others. It only harms you because you seek the shell and not the core."
0: Then turning to Brother Gabriel, she continued, "How can you, son of St. Francis, dare to live the way you do? For the sake of Jesus Christ crucified, do not live this way any longer. Brother Gabriel did not even go back to his elaborate apartment. He asked someone to sell everything he had and spent the rest of his life cooking and humming.

0: happily serving his brother friars. As for Father Tantucci, he not only sold everything, he had become one of Catherine's followers.
1: The papal court had been moved from Rome to Avignon because of the great danger posed to the Pope. When Pope Gregory entered the court, it was already filled with the decadence of the royal courts of the world. Although he had no desire for wealth and power, those around him insisted it was necessary for the church to survive.
0: She reached out to the Holy Father to be like Christ, manly, loving, forgiving, and honest. Fiercely loyal to the Pope, she taught that even if he was not acting like Christ on earth, we should love and respect him as sweet Christ on earth. When the Florentines were rebelling against Pope Gregory XI, she scolded, "He who rebels against our Father, Christ on earth, is condemned to death. For that which we do to him, we do to Christ in heaven. We honor Christ if we honor the Pope. We dishonor Christ if we dishonor the Pope."
1: The Florentines taxed the clergy. The papacy of Avignon sent a nuncio to straighten them out. They dragged him out into the street and beat him. Florence was excommunicated. Catherine continued pleading for loyalty to the Pope. Florence responded by raising up an army of priest killers. She begged the Pope to have mercy on the Florentines. He excommunicated them.
0: Catherine wrote to the Pope as if she were writing to a father, calling him daddy. And he, on his part, answered in kind to a daughter. He liked Catherine. She called the church a garden with beautiful flowers having been allowed to grow wild, with weeds in its midst, choking it. She saw members of the church at large as foolish, stubborn children in need of daddy, but too prideful to come home and say they were sorry.
1: At the Pope's invitation, Catherine set out for Avignon as peacemaker. She was 29 years old. She remained for 4 months at the express wish of the Pope, not only advising him how to deal with the crisis in Florence, but that of the whole church. As they tirelessly worked towards an equitable settlement, the government in Florence, seeking peace and reconciliation, was overthrown, and the new government turned on Catherine and the Pope, demanding nothing short of revenge. They wanted blood.
0: The love and friendship that developed between the Pope and Catherine was to change the church as it was then. She and Pope Gregory had three main actions. First, the urgency of reforming the clergy. Second, the priority of relocating the papacy to its rightful place in Rome. And third, finally and equally important, to launch a crusade to reclaim the shrines of the Holy Land for Christ and his church. The third was paramount in that Catherine had a vision where she saw Christians, one with Muslims, entering the wound in Christ's side, having been washed of their sins by his precious blood. What the Pope and Catherine desired was not only to save the holy places from further desecration, but conversion of the Muslims. This hope gave Catherine the will and the physical stamina she so sorely needed to continue, sick and weak as she was.
1: The Pope vacillated between going to Rome and remaining in France. He asked Catherine to pray for a sign from heaven. A few days later, the subject of whether to remain in Avignon or to go to Rome came up again. Catherine said, "Who knows what ought to be done better than your holiness, who has long since made a vow to God to return to Rome?" Pope Gregory knew it was the Lord and not Catherine speaking, as no one knew of this vow outside himself and the Lord. There was the sign. He would act.
0: The Pope arrived in Italy only to find his life was in danger. Summoning all his courage, the Pope, dressed as a humble priest, went to Catherine. Praying together with His Holiness, she prayed, "O eternal God, permit not that thy vicar should yield to the counsels of the flesh, nor judge according to the senses and self-love, nor that he suffer himself to be terrified by any opposition. O mortal love, if thou art offended by his hesitations and delays, punish them on my body when I offer to thee to be tormented and destroyed according to thy will and pleasure."
1: This was the last meeting between Catherine and her Pope, but the love and friendship between them never died. Their correspondence continued until he drew his last breath. The peace he had sought was never to be realized in his time. The 27th of March, 1378, the Pope died. The long year and a half after his hope-filled trip from Avignon was at last over. His one moment of victory, that of bringing the papacy back to the rightful seat of Peter, Rome, would soon turn out to be one of promise trampled by division.
0: The Pope dead, it seemed all Rome had taken to the streets, rioting, yelling, shouting, pushing, and killing. They demanded a Roman Pope. What the French cardinals had most feared was the nightmare before them. They knew they had to elect a new pope, and he better not be French. On April the 18th, white smoke came puffing forth from the chimney of St. Peter's, and

0: against him because he is sweet Christ on earth.
1: Catherine gave her last ounce of blood for her church. Near the end of her painful journey on earth, her friends heard her say, "O eternal God, accept the sacrifice of my life for the mystical body of this holy church. I have nothing to give save that which thou hast given to me. Take my heart then and press it out over the face of thy spouse." She saw God take her heart from her body and squeeze it out over the church. As long as Catherine had a breath of life to give, she prayed and sacrificed for her love on earth, Mother Church. She instructed her companions she would continue to fight for her church even after death.
0: She had had a vision in the early part of 1380 where the ship of the church crushed her to the earth. On April 21st of that year, she suffered a paralytic stroke from the waist down. With her last faint breath of life, she continued to gaze on her spouse on the cross, whispering over and over, "Blood, blood." On Sunday, Catherine whispered for the last time, "Father, into thy hands I commend my spirit," and she went home.
1: October the 4th, 1970, a laywoman, a woman without formal education, considered by some almost illiterate, Sister Catherine, a saint, only one of two women to be so honored, was declared a doctor of the church.
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3: You know, you can make a false god out of your own happiness. I love talking about how to align your thinking with the Word of God, how that leads to a positive attitude, a healthier emotional life, and helps you make a bigger impact on the world. And that's all good motivation for making positive changes in your life. But there's a fine line here, friends. If you engage the spiritual life too obsessed about your own happiness, you're going to end up less happy. I wrote a book called I Am. It's about replacing negative self-talk with the life-giving words that God has to say about you. But guess where it ends? On a call to worship and service. The book lands on getting you out of your head. Because in the end, we need to own our thinking, avoid negative ruts, and believe in our dignity, not because we're called to build lives that are all about our own happiness. It's because we're called to love. And that's the Catholic difference. That's the path to true happiness. For more from my book, I Am, visit rewriteyourname.com. 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
4: How should we pray? The disciples asked our Lord that question, and he gave them the Our Father, or the Lord's Prayer. But he also gave them the liturgy, which is the most privileged form of prayer in the Catholic tradition, especially the Holy Sacrifice of the Mass. We can pray with the whole church in the liturgy of the hours or the Divine Office, and we should also pray in our own private room, our secret chamber, as Jesus says, and then our Father who sees us in secret will reward us.
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6: Family, a prayer that we pray together is a powerful prayer. 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Today we make an act of faith. Oh my God, I firmly believe that you are one God and three divine persons, Father, Son, and Holy Spirit. I believe that your divine Son became man and died for our sins, and that he will come to judge the living and the dead. I believe these and all of the truths which the Holy Catholic Church teaches, because you have revealed them who are eternal truth and wisdom, who can neither deceive nor be deceived. In this faith, I intend to live and die. Amen.
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Family, a prayer that we pray together is a powerful prayer. So please pray together with me our EWTN family prayer. Today we pray for those who are suicidal. Heavenly Father, we adore you. You delighted in the thought of each one of us and so created us that we would share in your life and love both now and forever. Our lives are precious. Help those who are tempted to take their own lives to find you. Reveal your love to them and open their eyes to the wonder of their existence. Give them hope in their despair, joy in their sorrow, peace in their distress. Through Christ our Lord. Amen.

0: Behold the Lamb of God, who takes away the sins of the world. Take this, all of you, and eat of it, for this is my body, which will be given up for you. Take this, all of you, and drink from it, for this is the chalice of my blood,
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In the name of the Father, and of the Son, and of the Holy Spirit. The grace of our Lord Jesus Christ, and the love of God, and the communion of the Holy Spirit be with you all. Brothers and sisters, let us acknowledge our sins and so prepare ourselves to celebrate the sacred mysteries. I confess to Almighty God and to you, my brothers and sisters, that I have greatly sinned in my thoughts and in my words, in what I have done and in what I have failed to do, through my most grievous fault. Therefore, I ask Blessed Mary, Ever Virgin, all the angels and saints, and you, my brothers and sisters, to pray for me to the Lord our God. May Almighty God have mercy on us, forgive us our sins, and bring us to everlasting life.

0: Let us pray. May your grace, O Lord, we pray, at all times go before us and follow after, and make us always determined to carry out good works. Through our Lord Jesus Christ, your Son, who lives and reigns with you in the unity of the Holy Spirit, God forever and ever.
1: Amen. A reading from the letter of St. Paul to the Galatians. Brothers and sisters, for freedom, Christ set us free. So stand firm and do not submit again to the yoke of slavery. It is I, Paul, who am telling you that if you have yourselves circumcised, Christ will be of no benefit to you. Once again, I declare to every man who has himself circumcised that he is bound to observe the entire law. You are separated from Christ. You who are trying to be justified by law, you have fallen from grace. For through the Spirit, by faith, we await the hope of righteousness. For in Christ Jesus, neither circumcision nor uncircumcision counts for anything, but only faith working through love. Verbum Domini. Let your mercy come to me, O Lord. Let your mercy come to me, O Lord. Your salvation according to your promise.
2: Let your mercy come to me, O
1: Lord. Take not the word of truth from my mouth, for in your ordinances is my hope.
2: Let your mercy come to me, O Lord.
1: And I will keep your law continually, forever and ever. And I will walk at liberty because I seek your precepts.
2: Let your mercy come to me, O Lord.
1: And I will delight in your commands, which I love.
2: Let your mercy come to me, O Lord.
1: And I will lift up my hands to your commands and meditate on your statutes.
2: Let

After Jesus had spoken, a Pharisee invited him to dine at his home. He entered and reclined at table to eat. The Pharisee was amazed to see that he did not observe the prescribed washing before the meal. The Lord said to him, "O you Pharisees, although you cleanse the outside of the cup and the dish, inside you are filled with plunder and evil. You fools, did not the maker of the outside also make the inside? But as to what is within, give alms, and behold, everything will be clean for you."

0: In the gospel reading today, a Pharisee asks Jesus to dine with him. And this is the second time in the Gospel of Luke that a Pharisee extends such an invitation to the Lord. And this occasion of Jesus dining with a Pharisee sparks a lengthy condemnation of the Pharisees and the lawyers of the Mosaic Law that extends throughout the rest of chapter 11. And the Pharisees were a religious sect of laymen within Judaism who insisted on strict observance of the law of Moses, especially the laws concerning ritual piety, purity, and tithing. And they even required strict observance of laws and customs that were not prescribed in the law of Moses, but had long been observed as the tradition of the elders, such as the washing of hands or the ablution before meals. And the Pharisee who invited Jesus to dinner is scandalized when the Lord does not observe the customary washing before the meal. It quickly becomes apparent that the Pharisee had not invited the Lord to dinner in a spirit of goodwill, but in a spirit of criticism and judgment. And the Lord does not waste any time in denouncing the Pharisee for his hypocrisy. He says, "O you Pharisees, although you cleanse the outside of the cup and the dish, inside you are filled with plunder and evil." And by saying this, Jesus is not suggesting that the Pharisees have done anything wrong necessarily by observing the tradition of the elders, which includes washing before meals, but that they have missed the entire spiritual meaning of the washing. For the Pharisee, it is simply a matter of strictly following the law without any reflection on the deeper spiritual significance of their ritual gestures. The ablution before the meal is not simply for the purposes of good hygiene or to add another meaningless ritual requirement, but is supposed to point to the need for an interior cleansing and conversion. After all, what good is it to observe a ritual washing on the outside when the heart is filled with evil? Maintaining an external appearance of religious piety while harboring evil intentions in one's heart is especially odious to the Lord Jesus. And thus, our Lord calls out the Pharisee for maintaining a facade of religious observance while ignoring the weightier matters of the law. If the Pharisee wishes to be truly clean, Jesus provides the answer and the conclusion to the gospel of the gospel today, as he says, "But as to what is within, give alms, and behold, everything will be clean for you." In other words, do good works, works of charity, and you will achieve an internal spiritual cleansing that is far superior to the mere custom of washing one's hands before a meal. Good works, or works of charity, are not the same as the works of the law of which St. Paul speaks in his letter to the Galatians. In Galatians chapter 3, Paul writes, "For all who rely on works of the law are under a curse. For it is written, 'Cursed be everyone who does not abide by all the things written in the book of the law and do them.'" When he speaks of works of the law, he is referring to the precepts concerning dietary, ritual, and tithing practices that are stipulated in the Mosaic Law. Paul is trying to dissuade the Galatians from being influenced by a group of Christian converts from Judaism who had insisted that Gentile converts were required to receive circumcision and to follow the entire law. Paul, who was once a Pharisee himself, explains to the Galatians how zealous he had once been towards the law. As a Pharisee, he would have insisted on strict observance of the Mosaic Law, which would have included circumcision. And yet St. Paul experienced a profound conversion to Jesus Christ and explains how the Lord has set us free from a law that had no power to save. He who once insisted on following the letter of the law as a Pharisee has now become an even stronger proponent of faith in Jesus Christ. However, the preaching of St. Paul against works of the law does not exclude good works, that is, works of charity. In fact, at the end of the first reading from Galatians, Paul says, "For in Christ Jesus, neither circumcision nor uncircumcision counts for anything, but only faith working through love." The good works that we perform because of our faith in Christ contribute to our own conversion of heart. This does not mean that we earn our salvation through good works. The gift of salvation is primarily a grace from the Lord Jesus that is freely given to us. And there is nothing that we can do to earn our salvation. And yet our good works do indeed contribute to our sanctification in Christ. As the Catechism says in paragraph 2010, since the initiative belongs to God in the order of grace, no one can merit the initial grace of forgiveness and justification at the beginning of conversion. Moved by the Holy Spirit and by charity, we can then merit for ourselves and for others the graces needed for our sanctification, for the increase of grace and charity, and for the attainment of eternal life. As Christians and Catholics, if we are not careful, we can easily fall into the Pharisaical trap of insisting on the external observance of all sorts of laws and precepts, while our hearts remain hardened towards true conversion. It is quite possible for us to appear holy and pious on the outside, while our hearts are far from the Lord. It is not merely our superficial displays of piety that save us, but our interior conversion away from sin, which is prompted by the saving grace of Jesus Christ. We contribute to our sanctification and to the sanctification of others by our faith working through love. Our own works of charity are a sign of our interior conversion of heart. They help to cleanse our hearts from sin so that we might grow even stronger in the love of God and the love of neighbor. United with our brothers and sisters throughout the world, let us offer our petitions to God, our common Father, in trust and love.
1: Let our Holy Father and his fellow bishops may rejoice in the word of God and proclaim his merciful love to the ends of the earth. We pray to the Lord. That all people may experience meaning and dignity in their work and gain a just reward for their labor. We pray to the Lord. For an increase in vocations to the priesthood and the consecrated life, that the Lord may send more laborers into the harvest and encourage those who are already consecrated to him. We pray to the Lord. For all the dead, that they may enjoy the fullness of joy in God's presence, we pray to the Lord.
2: Lord, hear our prayer.
0: And we pray for our Holy Father, Leo XIV, who is undergoing surgery today. We pray for his recovery, for his strength and his protection. We pray to the Lord. And we pray for peace throughout the world, for an end to all wars, and for the peace and justice of Christ might reign, that world leaders might choose dialogue and diplomacy over armed conflict. We pray to the Lord. In your mercy, Lord, direct the affairs of men so peaceably that your church may serve you in tranquility and joy. We make our prayer through Christ our Lord.

Pray, brothers and sisters, that my sacrifice and yours may be acceptable to God, the Almighty Father. Accept, O Lord, the prayers of your faithful with the sacrificial offerings, that through these acts of devotedness, we may pass over to the glory of heaven. Through Christ our Lord.

Christ our Lord. Through him the angels praise your majesty, dominions adore, and powers tremble before you. Heaven and the virtues of heaven and the blessed seraphim worship together with exultation. May our voices, we pray, join with theirs in humble praise as we acclaim.

You are indeed holy, O Lord, and all you have created rightly gives you praise. For through your Son, our Lord Jesus Christ, by the power and working of the Holy Spirit, you give life to all things and make them holy. And you never cease to gather a people to yourself, so that from the rising of the sun to its setting, a pure sacrifice may be offered to your name. Therefore, O Lord, we humbly implore you, by the same Spirit, graciously make holy these gifts we have brought to you for consecration, that they may become the body and blood of your Son, our Lord Jesus Christ, at whose command we celebrate these mysteries. From the night he was betrayed, he himself took bread, and giving you thanks, he said the blessing, broke the bread, and gave it to his disciples, saying, "Take this, all of you, and eat of it, for this is my body, which will be given up for you."

In a similar way, when supper was ended, he took the chalice, and giving you thanks, he said the blessing, and gave the chalice to his disciples, saying, Take this, all of you, and drink from it, for this is the chalice of my blood, the blood of the new and eternal covenant, which will be poured out for you and for many for the forgiveness of sins. Do this in memory of me.

Therefore, O Lord, as we celebrate the memorial of the saving passion of your Son, his wondrous resurrection and ascension into heaven, and as we look forward to his second coming, we offer you in thanksgiving this holy and living sacrifice. Look, we pray, upon the oblation of your church, and recognizing the sacrificial victim by whose death you will to reconcile us to yourself, grant that we who are nourished by the body and blood of your Son and filled with his Holy Spirit may become one body, one spirit in Christ. May he make of us an eternal offering to you, so that we may obtain an inheritance with your elect, especially with the most blessed Virgin Mary, Mother of God, with blessed Joseph, her spouse, with your blessed apostles and glorious martyrs, with Saint Francis and with all the saints, on whose constant intercession in your presence we rely for unfailing help. May the sacrifice of our reconciliation, we pray, O Lord, advance the peace and salvation of all the world. Be pleased to confirm in faith and charity your pilgrim church on earth, with your servant Leo, our Pope, and Stephen, our Bishop, the order of bishops, all the clergy, and the entire people you have gained for your own. Listen graciously to the prayers of this family whom you have summoned before you. In your compassion, O merciful Father, gather to yourself all your children scattered throughout the world. To our departed brothers and sisters, and to all who were pleasing to you at their passing from this life, give kind admittance to your kingdom. There we hope to enjoy forever the fullness of your glory through Christ our Lord, through me bestow on the world all that is good.

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1: Lord.

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1: For those who cannot now receive Jesus in the Blessed Sacrament, we offer the following prayer. Soul of Christ, sanctify me. Body of Christ, save me. Blood of Christ, inebriate me. 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Amen.

0: Let us pray. 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
1: Amen. 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

0: The Angelus.
1: In the name of the Father, and the Son, and the Holy Ghost. Amen. The angel of the Lord declared unto Mary, Hail Mary, full of grace, the Lord is with thee. Blessed art thou among women, and blessed is the fruit of thy womb, Jesus.
2: Holy Mary, Mother of God, pray for us sinners, now and at the hour of our death. Amen.
1: Behold the handmaid of the Lord.
2: Be it done unto me according to thy word.
1: Hail Mary, full of grace, the Lord is with thee. Blessed art thou among women, and blessed is the fruit of thy womb, Jesus.
2: Holy Mary, Mother of God, pray for us sinners, now and at the hour of our death. Amen.
1: And the Word was made flesh.
2: And dwelt among us.
1: Hail Mary, full of grace, the Lord is with thee. Blessed art thou among women, and blessed is the fruit of thy womb, Jesus. Pray for us, Holy Mother of God,
2: that we may be made worthy of the promises of Christ.
1: Let us pray.

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1: The soulful psalms, we take one of the psalms from the wisdom literature of the Old Testament, and we connect that psalm to your everyday lived experience. You know, the psalms we hear in every holy sacrifice at the Mass, the psalms are always part of that. And so what better way to engage our faith deeply, personally, intimately by taking a closer look at the psalms. And what's great is that this segment of the show, the Soulful Psalms, is long, and also with the Beacon of Truth playlist, are both their own podcasts. 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Well, today, my friends, we're going to take a quick look at our continue our look at Psalm 49. Psalm 49 is one of the longer psalms. And so we're going to take a look at verses 17 and 18 today. And Psalm 49 is in book two of the Psalms. Psalms 42 to 72. Psalms 42 to 49 are by the sons of Korah. You know that Korah rebelled against Moses and Aaron. In Numbers chapter 16, it says the ground opened and Korah and his family went down alive to Sheol. Fire from heaven swallowed up the children of Korah, the followers of Korah. The only ones that were left were called the sons of Korah. These were the followers of Korah who did not rebel, and we see them in Numbers chapter 26, verse 11. And, you know, the sons of Korah were not only superintendents of the musical guild of the Jewish temple, they were also caretakers and custodians of the sacred vessels and vestments that were used in the worship of God in the temple. And of course, Korah in Hebrew means baldness. Interesting. So the prescript of this psalm, Psalm 49, is the entire first verse of the psalm. It says, Leman Zeach, Livni Korah Mizmor, or for the choir master of the sons of Korah, a psalm. So verse 17, I love this psalm, by the way. It's about not focusing on the materialism of the world, but focusing our attention on our faith in the Lord God. It says, verse 17, then do not fear when a man grows rich, when the glory of his house increases. Right? So sometimes that happens. We get envious. We get jealous of people who, like, for example, win the lottery, or they come from, you know, they've inherited something, or the business, the wealth from their parents were passed down to them. Or we see someone running a successful business and, you know, we see kind of the lifestyle that they're living. And we get a little envious, we get a little jealous, like, man, you know, and Korah, sons of Korah telling us, hey, don't worry about that. Don't fear. Not become afraid, but don't lose the fear of the Lord. So fear is yareh in Hebrew, which means honor, reverence, and respect. So don't become unfocused on the Lord in your life, because you see someone else, in a sense, prospering materially more than you. Because even though they may have material wealth and fame and fortune and those kinds of things, they may be poor spiritually. So Korah is asking us here to emphasize more on the spiritual richness. And why? It says here in verse 18, so the person who grows rich, he takes nothing with him when he dies. His glory does not follow him below. Right. And so, you know what this reminds you of? When Jesus talks about when he's preaching, he says, you know, you can't take it with you. Don't focus on the things of this world, but focus on the world to come, the things of the world to come. St. Paul talks about this in Romans and in other of his letters, too. You know, focus on the spiritual and not really the material. Because why? You can't take it with you. You build up all this wealth. Jesus talks about this, right? The man who wants to sell all he has and, you know, to buy the field and build these silos to put all his grain in, but he's going to die the next day. And then what happens to all that stuff? It goes to someone else. You know, and it doesn't carry over as far as giving him the spiritual wealth that he needs in order to get to heaven. To be with God forever. That's where our wealth should be. That's where our investment of our life should be. Yes. So, you know, sometimes maybe God has blessed you with material wealth in order to share.
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3: We can't have time for another call. Hello?
4: Hello.
3: Where are you from?
4: Rhode Island.
3: And what is your question?
4: I was watching television, and I switched channels, and I saw you.
3: Uh-huh.
4: And I was, I guess you call it arrested, watching you, listening. I had a question for you. I stayed away from the church. I've been away for about 26 months now.
3: Yeah.
4: A lot of things very painful happened in my life. And I guess I've been angry with God.
3: Yeah.
4: And not known what to say in a prayer. Maybe even felt that my prayers weren't heard anymore. And I've been bitter and angry.
3: Can I pray for you?
4: Would love your prayer.
3: All right. Lord Jesus, this child of yours loves you, and you love her. I don't know what happened, Lord, but let her know you want her back, that you're not the cause of her pain. She's a victim of perhaps other people's bad decisions. Give her grace and love and bring her back. To you, my friend, I'd like you to go to a Catholic church where Jesus is exposed and just sit there. Tell him about your anger and just let his love and his peace, the light that comes from that Eucharist, fill your heart with love and joy and forgiveness and hope. Come back home. Don't stay away. You stay away from the fire, you get cold. You stay away from the dark and the light you get in darkness. You stay away from the physician you get more and more ill. You stay away from the spirit that can give you life and peace and joy. You see, you harm yourself, sweetheart. Come back. He's waiting for you. Right now in the little Catholic church, the Lord is saying to himself, I hope she comes. Go. He's waiting for you as if you were the only person in the world. I'll pray for you. Bye now.
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1: On March 26, 1901, Teresa Demjanovic was born in the city of Bayonne, New Jersey. Her parents, Alexander and Johanna, were hardworking and devout immigrants. In 1884, joining a flood of other young couples to form an enclave of Slovak families.
2: She was known to be, you know, an obedient, a quiet child.
1: Teresa was the youngest of five living children. Two babies died early in the marriage. Her siblings, Mary, John, Anna, and Charles, recognized their baby sister for her goodness, but did not notice the depth of Teresa's spirituality.
3: She was a very holy person, even when she was a childhood.
2: That from the time she was about 3 years old, she had an understanding of the meaning of the Trinity, which we always considered a mystery. And I think that it's safe to say that she spent her whole life in the presence of the Trinity in some mystical manner that is not afforded to most of us.
3: It's through her parents very much that embedded that into her.
4: They were deeply prayerful. They were rooted in sacred scripture. So she was all her life long pursuing that.
1: The family belonged to the Byzantine Ruthenian Catholic Church, St. John the Baptist in Bayonne. Teresa was baptized and confirmed in that rite when she was 5 days old. She attended religion classes every day after school and made her first Holy Communion at that parish at the age of 12.
2: In Teresa's life, she became a bridge between the Eastern Church and the Western Church.
1: The Demjanovic family moved, and the children took part in the liturgy, social events, and activities at St. Vincent Roman Catholic Parish, with Teresa attending daily Mass there and experiencing a deepening of her spiritual life.
4: She was generous. She would do anything to help anybody.
1: Her mother was ill, and her health was gradually deteriorating. The responsibilities as nurse and housekeeper fell on the shoulders of Teresa, who accepted these duties cheerfully.
2: All of this time, Teresa had been looking forward to a life as a contemplative religious.
5: She wanted to enter the Carmelite Sisters, and they did not accept her because she had a significant vision impairment, and they did a lot of embroidering of vestments, which required very clear vision.
1: At her mother's dying wish, she enrolled at the College of St. Elizabeth, a school sponsored by the Sisters of Charity.
2: When she first arrived at the college, it was a totally different social scene from what she had been used to. But gradually, they began to recognize, again, the uniqueness of this woman. And so it was often heard, if you need help, go to Treat, as they called her, because people knew that they could go to her, that they could count on her, that she often leaned over and helped out where somebody needed help. And so in little ways, as well as in big ways, I think charity became synonymous with her.
4: In college, she was involved in everything.
2: And so Treat became art editor of the yearbook. Treat was on the track team. Treat was a member of the sodality. She was an excellent student. In fact, we have in the archives a term paper that she wrote, and the professor had written across the front of it, "I saved this paper because I believed that one day she would be declared a saint." And she often returned to the chapel to pray and to say the Stations of the Cross, as the sisters did customarily. She said the Stations with such devotion that she drew the attention of the general superior, who asked one of the sisters, "Who is that girl who says the Stations with such devotion?"
1: Throughout the history of the Catholic Church, there have been over 300 cases of saints and blesseds claiming visions of the Virgin Mary. Most of these aren't investigated or validated, but because they're claimed by holy people, perhaps they are authentic experiences. And they're recorded in the hagiography

0: or saint biographies throughout history.
1: One night, as she prayed, it became very light around where she was looking, and the Blessed Virgin appeared to her. She was really deeply, deeply moved. And one of her college friends came in to say goodnight, which they did each night to each other, and found her like practically immobile and really not able to respond to her.
2: And she said, is there something wrong? And Teresa said, no, but I think I had a vision of Mary.
1: The college has preserved that room and a plaque on the wall.
3: While she waited for God to reveal his plan for her life, Teresa began at St. Aloysius Academy in Jersey City, where she was an excellent teacher who maintained her calm and cheerful disposition.
4: Her best sister friend at the college advised her not to wait too long if she wanted to join the Sisters of Charity.
2: One of the friends encouraged her on a visit after she graduated to make a novena to Our Lady before the Feast of the Immaculate Conception.
5: And when she saw the sisters renewing their vows on December 8th, she realized she was called to be a Sister of Charity of New Jersey.
4: On March 17th, 1925, Sister Miriam Teresa donned the novice habit and cap and was given her religious name, Miriam, after the Blessed Virgin Mary, and Teresa, after her baptismal patron and favorite saint, Teresa of Avila. Sister Miriam Teresa was an exemplary novice. She kept all the rules and customs of the community, even the smallest ones, and prayed the required spiritual exercises and kept her housekeeping duties conscientiously.
2: She was convinced that this was the congregation that God willed her to become part of. She never wavered from that. She believed that she was to become a Sister of Charity, not simply for her sanctification, but also for the sanctification of this congregation.
4: On February 2nd, 1925, Teresa's father died, and she did not enter religious life on that day, as originally planned. Even though she was willing to begin her novitiate, the sisters postponed her entry until February 11th, the Feast of Our Lady of Lourdes.
6: She taught in the classroom as a teacher for a while.
2: And teaching for her was an addition to everything else that she was doing. At the same time that she had charges throughout the convent, as all the other novices did.
0: Miriam Teresa had a great devotion to the little flower, St. Therese of Lisieux.
1: Her friends say that when they went into her bedroom in college days, they'd always see the autobiography of the little flower open there. The two books they saw in her room always were the autobiography and the Bible.
4: There is a wooded area called Nazareth Park near the convent. One day in the late afternoon, Sister Miriam Teresa, told by her mistress to go out and get some fresh air, couldn't find another novice to accompany her as darkness approached, so she prayed to the newly canonized St. Therese of Lisieux. She asked St. Therese to walk with her. To her surprise, the little flower came in person to accompany her. Afterwards, she gave an account to Sister Maria Dolores, who said that Sister Miriam Teresa's face shone with a heavenly radiance.

0: when she spoke to her about it that evening.
1: A new chaplain and confessor arrived, a Benedictine priest, Reverend Benedict Bradley. After hearing her confessions, he quickly realized he was advising a true mystic and a very holy person.
2: Father Benedict admonished her not to share the secrets of her life of intimate union with God with Sister Mary Ellen.
1: Part of Father Benedict's duties was to give weekly spiritual conferences. Realizing Sister Miriam Teresa's holiness, he asked the Mother Superior if the young novice could write a series of conferences for him.
3: It was not an easy situation where she was given approval to, for example, write the conferences for Father Benedict. The novice mistress held a great deal of authority over the novices and whether or not they would be allowed to make vows.
2: Lest Sister Mary Ellen decide this was not the place that she should be. So Teresa was caught between Father Benedict and Sister Mary Ellen. Sister Mary Ellen had no idea that Teresa was writing these conferences.
3: The Mother General knew it, but her novice mistress did not.
2: Teresa was sitting there listening to Father Benedict give her conferences to the novices and then hear their reactions and not be able to say, oh yeah, I know that. Teresa developed a throat problem and she was sent to St. Joseph's Hospital in Paterson.
0: In November of 1926, Sister Miriam Teresa's condition was diagnosed as tonsillitis, and she was operated on. When she returned to the convent, the other sisters noticed how weak she was.
2: She was then sent, probably in February or March, to St. Elizabeth Hospital in Elizabeth, New Jersey. They finally decided that she had appendicitis and operated, but unfortunately, the appendix had burst and she died of peritonitis, but not before Father Benedict went down and received her vows, as they say, in articulo mortis, at the hour of death.
1: Sister Miriam Teresa Demjanovic died on May 8, 1927, at the age of 26, after only 2 years as a religious sister.
4: Before she died, her confessor said, give me your work and let me take it. In her understanding of the charism of charity, in her willingness to make God's love known in the world and for her to step back, she gave him her thoughts, her feelings, very personal part of her to carry on.
2: Had them published as Greater Perfection, a book of 26 chapters of her conferences. That has been translated into 10 or 12 different languages and really got her known throughout the world. Her conferences are still considered to be a masterpiece of theology and spirituality. In a woman who really did not have a great deal of formal training in theology.
5: Ever since she passed away, people were visiting her tomb. Since the day of her death, people have been turning to her for intercession. So she was very well known, even at the time of her dying, for her sanctity.
2: All of the schools began to have the children pray for the beatification and canonization of Sister Miriam Teresa. We have literally boxes of petitions to Miriam Teresa through the years.
1: In 1945, the Bishop of Paterson petitioned Rome for permission to begin the investigative process for the cause for Sister Miriam Teresa on the diocesan level.
3: That's when they seriously started doing interviews with people who knew her.
1: In addition to interviews being conducted and testimonies gathered, her writings needed to be scrutinized to make sure there were no inconsistencies with the teachings of the Catholic Church. Documents attesting to her holiness had to be signed and witnessed.
2: The Church wants to be certain that the person possesses all of the qualities that make for what we call a saint.
1: An academic position paper, the Positio,

0: then needed to be assembled and sent to Rome in 2002. It contained a biography of the candidate and documented her virtues, including letters, writings, and eyewitness accounts.
1: It then goes to theologians and cardinals who will examine it.
2: All of which go into the report that ultimately goes to the Pope, who is the decision maker.
0: On May 10, 2012, 10 years after the submission of the Positio to Rome, Pope Benedict XVI promulgated the decree establishing that Sister Miriam Teresa Demjanovich had indeed lived a life of heroic virtue and would be designated as venerable. This set the stage for a possible future beatification and canonization.
3: In order for Miriam Teresa to be beatified, the cause needed to find one miraculous cure that was worked through her singular intercession.
2: The church was moving very slowly, partly because in order to have a beatification, much less a canonization, miracles are needed.
1: The League received many, many letters attesting to miracles, some of which really looked very positive and some of which probably would not have passed muster with Rome.
2: It takes a long time for the church to accept that something was indeed miraculous and that you can't explain it in any human way.
3: The Catholic Church still uses a very strict standard when looking at medical miracles. The criteria was established by Prospero Lambertini, an Italian cardinal and later pope born in the 1600s. The cure must be instantaneous, complete, and lasting, and there can be no medical treatment that relates to the cure.
2: In 1970, a woman wrote a letter indicating that in 1963, she believed a miracle had occurred.
4: Somebody received it, put it in the file. Instead of going into the file folder, it went between two files, and it was on the bottom of the drawer.
5: In 1998, Frances Marie Cassidy was cleaning out a filing cabinet, and she found this letter in between two other folders. Now, this is 27 years later. So she came running down the hall downstairs here to me and Sister Marian Jose. Look what I found, look what I found. And we read it and we say, oh my goodness, maybe this is the miracle that we're looking for.
3: The miracle that they found involved the loss of eyesight of a young boy, Michael Mentzer, due to macular degeneration. But he regained 20/20 vision through the intercession of Miriam Teresa Demjanovich.
6: We had five children. Michael was number three of the five children. We were living in Pennsylvania. Some people thought he was shy, but he was really quiet and to himself because of his vision. God intervenes and he chose Michael Mentzer and his eyes because I would be standing there fixing dinner and saying Hail Marys all day long for the kids.
5: In 1963, he was having headaches in school. A nurse sent him a note and the family took him to see a Dr. Sullivan. Dr. Sullivan examined him and said he thought he had some kind of a congenital problem. 15 months later, he goes to see Dr. Vincent Carter in Teaneck, New Jersey. At this point, he had walked into a car. He's playing hooky from school, and he's getting into more trouble. And he makes the diagnosis of bilateral macular degeneration.
2: The sisters in the school had been praying to Miriam Teresa, for Michael, specifically for Michael, that his eyesight would improve.
5: It just so happens that his third grade teacher at the time is the director of the Sister Miriam Teresa League for that convent and that church.
2: So one day she sent Michael home with the pamphlet and a round memento, as we called it then, with just a tiny hair of Blessed Miriam Teresa.
0: In a 2014 interview with NBC, Michael Mentzer reflected on the miracle that was happening to him.
7: She gave me, she just said, here, give this to your mother. And it was a prayer card and the memento. And I kept trying to look at it, trying to focus, you know, with my peripheral vision, but I couldn't get details on it.
2: Michael tells us that on his way home, he looked at that and he said, oh, that's a hair. His eyesight was diagnosed as 20 400.

0: And I looked up and I saw an orb in the middle, but it didn't hurt my eyes. I thought it was the sun. But then when I looked back down at the memento in the card, I moved my finger over a little bit and I could see the hair in the memento.
1: And he said, "Sister said to give this to you." And he was looking at me directly, not from the side or anything, his eyes down, no, directly at me. His eyes were sparkling and his face looked entirely different. He had a very happy look on his face, smiling. When he handed me that and he looked at me, I knew he was healed. We took him back and Dr. Carter looked in his eyes and he said, "Somebody in your family's been praying." And I told him about the sisters and what happened with Michael.
2: She went to Will's Eye Institute.
3: The doctor said, "Why did you bring him? This boy's vision is 20/20.
2: Two were pediatric ophthalmologists, two general. And each of them said they had never heard of anyone being cured of macular degeneration.
3: And ultimately, 19 ophthalmologists examined the medical records, all of whom declared,
2: "This is medically unexplainable."
4: The report was sent to Pope Francis, who declared on December 17th, 2013, that this was truly a miracle.
5: It was very much a confirmation of faith. I mean, we know God works miracles. You read about them in the Bible. When we find a miracle happening that's verified right in your own backyard, it's a reminder of how close God is to us and how much he's involved in our lives.
3: Miriam Teresa, then Venerable Miriam Teresa, deserved to be called blessed. And the date of October 4th, 2014 was set to be the day of her beatification, the first time in the United States.
5: The beatification process was under the Diocese of Patterson. So we actually handled all the paperwork going over. It was a very exciting time for all of us.
1: When we heard back from Rome, we were very happy.
3: It was a wonderfully joyous occasion for the people of New Jersey that a Bayonne girl, a Jersey girl, could actually rise to this level in the church.
6: After the pontificate of John Paul II, beatifications were held where the blessed lived and died. Blessed Miriam Teresa Demjanovic was the very first person to be beatified on American soil.
7: I was afraid nobody was going to come. Thousands came.
3: All of the major television channels came asking for interviews. For me, the greatest gift was the wonderful gift of community. All of our sisters, some in wheelchairs, some on crutches, all came to be part of it.
7: It was another step forward in God's love for me. I couldn't quite believe it was happening. We still now think, did it really happen? And it did. And it happened with great joy.
3: Michael Mentzer was there, and he carried the relic up and presented that to Cardinal Amato, and we've immortalized that on the wall that we have in the chapel now to remind us all of the history of this journey from her birth up to the beatification.
7: Her beatification is a validation of her belief that everyone is called to holiness, that the fullness of God resides in every person.
6: Once canonized, Miriam Teresa Demjanovic will join Elizabeth Ann Seton and Catherine Drexel as the only American-born saints in history. Before that can happen, the cause must identify one more healing miracle in order that Blessed Miriam Teresa Demjanovic can one day be declared a saint.
8: All we need is one more miracle. She's already been declared a holy woman, and we already have a miracle supporting that.
5: I not only have great hope, I have great confidence. God doesn't abandon us. He raises up for us exactly the models that we need. And she's just a perfect example for us to follow today. So I'm very assured of the fact that very quickly she'll be canonized.
9: That to me would be greatly beneficial to the Catholic Church and to the world in general, if in fact God chooses to have her recognized as a saint.
7: To all of us, she's already a saint. You know, she had her ups and her downs.

0: downs and her hopes and her dreams and her disappointments and her failures, but she did her best, and she lived a short life, and she did what was asked of her.
1: I believe she is a saint. Who she was, a very simple person, a person who loved God, a person who tried to do God's will.
2: Blessed Miriam Teresa undoubtedly was a saintly person and deserving of the honor.
0: Miriam Teresa believed with all her heart that every single person was called to holiness. What, no matter who you were, no matter what you did, no matter what your background was, no matter what your age was, she believed this. This was years before Vatican II. So how does a 23-year-old, say, a 24-year-old, really understand that each person is loved fully by God and is called to live out that fullness in who they are?
3: Because sometimes you can think of heroism, you think of extraordinary things, but her main point, and it's something that attracts everybody, is to do the will of God where you are. And there could be no other way to get closer to God. So I think the message of her life and also the few writings that she left behind are something that's totally applicable to anybody in any state of life.
4: This has been They Might Be Saints. I'm Michael O'Neill.

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1: Hello, friends, and welcome once again to the Crux of the Matter. I'm Father Wade Menezes of the Fathers of Mercy. Fasting before receiving Holy Communion, why do it and what does it entail? In answering the first question as to why do it, the Church has always taught that refraining from food and drink is an expression of interior penance, in imitation of the fast of Jesus for 40 days and 40 nights in the desert. Fasting is also a spiritual practice recommended in sacred scripture and in the writings of the Fathers of the Church. And one of the Church's precepts, in fact, is that the faithful shall observe the days of fasting and abstinence established by the Church, for example, during Lent. When practiced with Christian fervor, fasting sets one apart from a day and age that promotes instant gratification, from the fastest of fast food to the quickest of music downloads from the internet. In the Latin Rite Church, the Eucharistic fast involves a time length of 1 hour. Canon law is clear on this point. Canon 919 states, "Whoever is to receive the Blessed Eucharist is to abstain for at least 1 hour before Holy Communion from all food and drink, with the sole exception of water and medicine." The same canon states that the elderly and those who are suffering from some illness, as well as those who care for them, may receive the Blessed Eucharist even if within the preceding hour they have consumed something. But the norm is 1 hour before receiving Holy Communion. One final point, not only is fasting important when preparing to receive our Blessed Lord in Holy Communion, paragraph number 1387 of the Catechism of the Catholic Church states that bodily demeanor, such as gestures and fashion, ought to also convey the respect, solemnity, and joy of this moment when Christ becomes our personal guest. And that's the crux of the matter. Thanks for joining us.
2: The wisdom of Mother Angelica.
3: I said to the sisters one day, "What do you think you're going to look like in heaven?" Oh, some of them had absolutely magnificent ideas. I didn't think of one of them. So I got desperate because then my turn came. I didn't know what to say. And so in desperation, I said, "What do you think I'll wear in heaven?" And they all said with one voice, "Armor!"
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5: 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I'm Doug Keck. 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
8: We're on a mission to explore Mexico City, home of the miraculous image of the Virgin of Guadalupe, emblazoned on the tilma of St. Juan Diego, as part of the apparition events of 1531, which led to millions of conversions and have shaped an entire nation with a devotion that thrives even to this day. Join me as we explore Mexico City. My name is Michael O'Neill. I'm the Miracle Hunter. I research and investigate the supernatural, traveling the world to take a deeper look at how miraculous events have had a transformative effect on world history, inspiring some of Catholicism's most famous devotions and most magnificent churches. From miraculous images of the Virgin Mary and the inexplicably incorruptible bodies of great saints, to the miracles of the Eucharist and those who bear the wounds of Christ, journey with me around the globe to see the wonders that have inspired the fascination and faith of believers for centuries.

We fly into Mexico City, about a four-hour trip from Chicago. Once we arrive, we hit the ground running in this city, bursting with life. Mexico City is the capital and largest city of Mexico, with over 9 million residents, making it the most populous city in all of North America. It is one of the most important cultural and financial centers in the world. It is located in the Valle de México, a large valley in the high plateaus in the center of Mexico, at an altitude of 7,000 feet above sea level. The vibrant sights of a city resplendent with color and sounds of local musicians and the hustle and bustle of everyday life, along with the smells of local taquerias and carnicerias, are all but a sensory overload. We take it all in as we head to the place which may very well be the true heart of Mexico. The Basilica itself is just north of Mexico City near the hill of Tepeyac, where the Virgin Mary appeared to St. Juan Diego almost 5 centuries ago. It is the most visited Marian pilgrimage site in the entire world, with over 20 million people visiting each year. In a normal year, as many as 5 million people descend upon the shrine on the feast day of December 12th. Many walk for miles and sometimes for days to get here. Some camp out overnight, with many pilgrims arriving on the evening prior to join the tradition of the many famous Mexican singers, performers, and high-ranking politicians who come to honor the Virgin. The festivities that start around 10 p.m. and the annual tribute goes on deep into the night, with love songs known as Las Mañanitas sung to Our Lady. Seeing such devotion makes me appreciate how universal and vibrant the Catholic faith is. Why do they come? The answer to this question is on an agave cloth on which the image of Our Lady of Guadalupe resides as a result of the supernatural events on Tepeyac Hill in December in the year 1531. This image brought about the evangelization of Latin America in an incredibly short time. But the love and devotion to her has endured through the centuries. The image of the Virgin Mary found in the Tilma may be the world's most reproduced depiction of any woman in the history of art, and has inspired the artists of Mexico and beyond to represent her in every medium, making her ubiquitous presence a very symbol of Mexico itself. The miraculous image of Our Lady of Guadalupe led to the birth of a new nation, forged from two ethnic groups and two cultures, Spanish and Native. The image is so tightly intertwined with the history of Mexico, it's hard to imagine Mexico without it. The 500-year devotion of a nation to this image is due both to its message and its form. The message conveyed by an image of a heavenly woman depicted on a simple cloth brought an entire continent to Christianity. Even today, the message of the victory of the civilization of life and love over the civilization of death has great meaning in our modern world. The story of the fate of an entire continent hinges on the life of one man. Cuauhtlalatzin, or Talking Eagle, was born in 1474 in Cuautitlan, 12 miles from Tenochtitlan. He came from the Chichimeca tribe, which was under the cultural influence of the Toltecs, a tribe that was at its height between the 6th and 12th centuries. When he was 13, the great temple in the Aztec capital was consecrated, and thousands of people were sacrificed. With the invasion of the Spanish conquistadors, the world he knew at the age of 47 was no more. He belonged to the tribe that was the first to be baptized, probably in 1524 by the first Franciscan missionaries to Mexico. He then changed his name to Juan Diego. He was baptized with his wife Maria Lucia, who died in 1529. Juan Diego had an experience that is related in the oldest extant work on the subject, Nican Mopua, meaning here it is told, written in the native Nahuatl language. The author of the work was now a scholar and colonial official, Antonio Valeriano. He came into direct contact with Juan Diego, who told him about the events of December 1531.
Nican Wapua was first published in 1649 by Luis Lasso de la Vega. As part of his longer work on the subject, Huetla Mahue Kual Tika, meaning the Great Happening. One Saturday morning, December 9, 1531, something happened that changed the fate of the Americas forever. According to this account, Juan Diego was on his way from Tupitlac, where his uncle Juan Bernardino lived, to the Franciscan mission at the Church of St. James in Tlaltelolco for his weekly catechetical instruction. On his way, he passed by Tepeyac Hill, where there was once a pre-Columbian temple dedicated to the Mother Goddess Tenancin, which was destroyed by the conquistadors. As he reached the base of the hill at daybreak, he heard a beautiful sound at the top, resembling the singing of birds. He was looking toward the east, and the celestial chant suddenly stopped, and there was silence. He then heard a voice from above the mount saying to him, "Juanito, Juan Dieguito." Then he went and followed the voice. He had no fear. Instead, he was filled with joy. When he reached the top, he saw a young woman who was standing there and told him to come to her. Approaching her, he was awestruck by her supernatural beauty. Her dress was glistening in light. The woman lovingly called him her little son and told him that she was the Virgin Mary, mother of the one true God, who is the giver of life, the Lord of heaven and earth, and the creator of man. She asked Juan Diego to tell the Bishop of Mexico City that she desired a temple to be built at the foot of the hill. She assured him that she would come to the aid of those who requested it there. Entering the city, he went straight to the quarters of the bishop, a Franciscan named Juan de Zumárraga. Upon arrival, Juan Diego asked to see him, and

After a long wait, being held off by the servants, the bishop agreed to speak to him. As Juan Diego entered, he bowed, and on bended knees before him, he told the bishop the message and all he had seen and heard. After hearing his words and the message of the lady, the bishop did not believe him, and told him to return another day, so that he would review his request again. Juan left and despaired, since his words had gone unheeded, and nothing was going to be done to honor the Virgin Mary's request. Juan returned to Tepeyac Hill, where he found the Virgin Mary waiting for him, and he told her of his failure. He asked her to send someone else instead of him, someone the bishop would believe. But she told him to return to the bishop the next day and repeat her wishes. So, on Sunday, December 10th, Juan Diego made his way to morning mass at the Church of St. James in Tlatelolco, after which he had another audience with the bishop and repeated the Virgin Mary's request. This time, the bishop listened attentively, asked him about various details, and finally demanded that a sign would prove what he said. Juan Diego met the Virgin Mary a third time, and she assured him that he would receive a sign for the bishop, but he had to return to her the following day. The following day, however, December 11th, he did not return to Tepeyac Hill. It turned out that his uncle, Juan Bernardino, with whom he had lived, was very ill and needed medical help. Hence, he went to find a doctor instead of going to the hill. At dawn the next day, Tuesday, December 12th, Juan Diego set off to Tlatelolco to bring a priest to his dying uncle. In order to not come across the Virgin Mary, he decided to take a somewhat indirect route around the hill on the east side. He did not expect her to show up again. Embarrassed, he admitted that he had not met her because of his seriously ill uncle, and that he was going to find a priest to hear his uncle's final confession, to prepare him for the next world. The Virgin Mary comforted Juan Diego and told him not to worry, as at that very moment, his uncle had been healed. She also told him to go pick some flowers and bring them to her. Juan Diego climbed to the summit, and though he recalled just 2 days earlier, he had seen thistles and cacti there as the ground was rocky and infertile. Hence, what he saw surprised him. Although it was December and frosty, Castilian roses were blooming there. Juan Diego picked some flowers and wrapped them in his cloak, his tilma, and then he took them to her. He carefully arranged them and put them back in his tilma. She then told him to take the roses to the bishop. Juan Diego arrived at the bishop's residence a third time. The servants tried to stop him from seeing the bishop and even tried to take that what he concealed in his tilma. He finally managed to see the bishop and tell him of his recent meeting with the lady. When he finished, he unwrapped his tilma, whereupon the bishop and all those present fell to their knees. The flowers had fallen to the ground, and an image of Our Lady of Guadalupe was visible on the tilma. The bishop had the image put in his private chapel and invited Juan to stay at the palace until the following morning. The next day, they went together to the foot of Tepeyac Hill, where the apparitions had occurred. Juan Diego pointed to where the chapel was to be built. They then went to the village of Tulpetlac to see Juan Bernardino, his uncle who had been completely cured. The old man told him that the Lady of Heaven had visited him the day before, at exactly the time that Juan Diego was with the Virgin Mary, and had restored his health. She had instructed him to tell the bishop about everything, including that she had disclosed her name to him, Perfect Virgin, Our Lady of Guadalupe. Juan Bernardino used the word Guadalupe, which was not part of the vocabulary of any of the Indian peoples,
and surprised the Spaniards, who knew that there was an apparition site in Marian shrine of that name

in Extremadura, Spain. Some friars, like the Franciscan Bernardino de Sahagún and Hieronymite Diego de Santa Maria, even protested the name, insisting on the usage of the Virgin of Tepeyac. Eventually, it was decided that the name had to remain, since she herself had used it. We can take a short car ride 8 miles northeast of the Basilica to visit Santa Maria Tupatlac, the Church of the Fifth Apparition. It is built on the site of the vision received by Juan Bernardino. Although a very simple building, this church is one of the most significant churches in all of Mexico. The building was constructed over the ruins of Juan Bernardino's home. The central focus of the church is the famous painting of the healing of Juan Diego's uncle. It has become known far and wide as an iconic representation of Mary's maternal care for the sick and elderly. There's a plaque in the sacristy which states that Pope Pius XII had granted a plenary indulgence to those who visit this church and who meet the normal requirements necessary. There is also a healing well located under the altar in the church, perhaps not known by many who visit here, but with water available to pilgrims from a faucet. The Church of the Fifth Apparition was designated as the World Center of Healing by Pope John Paul II. At the time of the apparitions, Bishop Juan de Zumárraga certainly could not have imagined the lasting impact of the image, or even the awe that the image immediately would inspire in the natives.

Reformation in Europe saw 5 million Catholics become Protestants in a short time, but through the intervention of Our Lady of Guadalupe, the Church gained even more new believers in the Western Hemisphere. In those days following the apparitions, Juan Diego asked the bishop if he could live there, so a small house was built beside the first chapel that had been built quickly in 2 weeks by the native peoples from Cuautitlan. He frequently prayed before the image, but first and foremost he told numerous pilgrims about the apparitions. You can still see the room where Juan Diego lived out the rest of his life after the apparitions, in his simple grave. In 1548, Juan Diego died there, and he is interred with his uncle at the chapel. The small chapel was later replaced by a larger church that was built beside it in 1622. In 1647, the Tilma was housed behind glass for the very first time, 116 years after it was first put on public display. With an increase in pilgrims, a new beautiful Baroque church was built and consecrated in 1709, with Pope Pius X elevating it to the rank of basilica in 1904. The Tilma was housed here in this church from 1709 to 1974, and has now been moved to be the central focus of the new basilica. Because of earthquakes and the geological instability of the terrain, the church began to tilt and the walls began to crack. With no financial support from the Mexican government, a new basilica of Our Lady of Guadalupe was built between 1974 and 76 with private funding and consecrated on October 21, 1976. The basilica has a circular floor plan so that the image of the Virgin can be seen from any point within the building. The circular structure, 330 feet in diameter, can accommodate 10,000 people. Both the new and old leaning basilica now sit side by side, with the old basilica, after many years of repairs, now open to the public, and perpetual Eucharistic adoration is held there. In addition to honoring the shrine with basilica status, the Catholic Church has shown various signs of support for the devotion of Our Lady of Guadalupe throughout the years, such as a papal visit from Pope Francis, and four by Pope John Paul II, including his very first international pilgrimage as Pope in 1979, culminating in 2002 with the canonization of St. Juan Diego. He called Our Lady of Guadalupe the star of the new evangelization and declared her the patroness of the Americas. The image is a synthesis of two cultures, native and Spanish, from which a third has emerged, the Mexican culture. December 12, 1531 was the birth of the Mestizo people when the image of Our Lady of Guadalupe appeared. On the Tilma, she is dark-skinned. Mary appears as a mestiza herself. Interestingly, the image of Our Lady of Guadalupe was intelligible not only to the natives, but also to the Spanish. Spanish Gothic art features can be detected in it, together with Italian and French influences. According to some art historians, it most closely resembles the 15th century Virgen de la Merced, now in the National Art Museum of Catalonia in Barcelona. The Spanish who saw the image of Our Lady of Guadalupe perceived it as a Christian icon, where they found symbols they knew well. There are many iconographic elements characteristic of Christian sacred art. A mandorla, an aureole or area of brightness surrounding the figure of the Virgin Mary. A winged angel, Mary's servant, common element of Christian art. The moon under the Virgin's feet is an allusion to the woman in St. John's Apocalypse. The stars on the mantle indicate her title of Queen of Heaven. A gold encircled brooch had a cross, which is, of course, the most important Christian symbol, under the neck of the Virgin Mary's tunic. Her hands are folded in prayer, show honor, praise, and worship to God. For the native people encountering the image on the Tilma, it served as a codex, an instructional guide where various symbols and colors had very specific meanings. In the image, her hair is loose, which in Aztec culture signifies virginity. The woman in the image is not masked,
unlike all the gods that were known.

in their culture. Hence, she is human. Despite this, she is more powerful than their gods. She stands on the moon, signifying the dethronement of moon gods. She is obscuring the sun, signifying that she is more powerful than the sun itself, the greatest life-giving force on Earth. The bluish-green mantle symbolizes heaven, the abode of the supreme gods. The mantle covers the flora on the dress, showing heavenly care of the earth, and that blue-green color is reserved solely for rulers. So, the woman is a queen. The pink tunic, the color of the rising sun, is a sign of the renewal of new life. Various flora are depicted on the dress of Our Lady of Guadalupe, including the magnolia, the heart flower that was a symbol of the human hearts that the Aztecs offered to their gods. She is surrounded by clouds and mist, which point to her divine origin and mission. And she came with a message from another world. Around her waist is a black sash tied with a bow, which signifies a pregnant woman. Over her womb is the singular instance of the Nahui Olin, a symbol that is a quincunx flower of five parts. The center, plus four petals for north, south, east, and west, meaning divinity and transcendence. This was the Aztec ideal of harmony and beauty, while the number five symbolizes man meeting God. So the pictorial message, clear to that culture in that time, says that the lady is not a goddess herself, but instead this is an image of a virgin bearing the true God in her womb. The image of Our Lady of Guadalupe has attracted the attention of scholars for several centuries. Even today, scholars from all over the world take an active interest in it. Mathematicians, physicists, geographers, and physicians have examined the image and tried to understand some of its mysterious qualities. Art conservators point out that the material has no serious defects or any signs of aging. In fact, it is the only object in existence from the 16th century made of agave fiber in such a well-preserved state. The durability of the image is even more extraordinary when one takes into account the fact that it had been displayed for over 100 years, 1531 to 1647, without protective glass, against the effects of the smoke of candles and incense, and other atmospheric effects. It was kept in extremely unfavorable conditions, marshy and moist terrain, close to a salt lake, above which rose nitrate fumes. Remarkably, it has also survived some adverse circumstances. During one flood, the chapel where the image was kept was swamped with 3 feet of water, which caused the walls to crumble. In 1791, when the Tilma's 40-pound frame was being polished, nitric acid was accidentally spilt on the upper part of the image. The caustic substance should have immediately burned a hole in the delicate material, but only barely visible stains remain, which faded in time. On November 14, 1921, a man named Luciano Perez entered the Basilica of Our Lady of Guadalupe and laid down a bouquet of flowers under the famed image. Dynamite was concealed amongst the flowers and exploded as he left the basilica. The explosion was so great that it crumbled the nearby marble stairs, destroyed the metal candlesticks, and bent the huge crucifix on the altar. But it did not damage the image. It didn't even leave a scratch on the glass that protected the image, though windows had been shattered in nearby houses. Without a protective varnish, it ought to have deteriorated from the effects of smoke and other pollutants. Despite the passage of time, the image has not faded. It has not begun to peel or crack, and its colors are still intense. For the last nearly five centuries and beyond, these and other inexplicable qualities of the Tilma are mysterious to scientists and faithful alike. And so my time here in Mexico is drawing to a close. Colorful sights and sounds of the city remind me that the faith of the people of Mexico permeates everyday life. Faith, culture, and daily life all come together in this place of grace. And nowhere is that more evident than here on December 12th. But the celebration of this Mexican devotion to the Mother of God is part of each and every day of the year.
the love that the people of Mexico have for the Virgin of Guadalupe.

0: Our Lady is our companion, like GPS in our car, connected to the cloud and bringing the latest updates to help us navigate our journey and get out of traffic on the way to the eternal kingdom. We don't want to get into family fights on our way to God's vacation destination, but we should be the sowers of peace and joy. We shouldn't accept substitutes, accept only the authentic identity of being His children, His sons and daughters. Let's grow in happiness and bring peace to those around us. Blessed are the peacemakers, for they shall be called sons of God.
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3: The year 374 A.D. Monica, mother of St. Augustine, is a pious Christian woman from North Africa. Although she strives to instill Christian values in her son, the young Augustine slowly distances himself from the light of Christianity and enters the dark world of Manichaeism. His wayward behavior hurts Monica deeply. In tears, she prays day and night for the conversion of her lost son. When Augustine travels to Italy after finishing his studies, Monica follows him to Rome and later to Milan to prevent him from falling deeper into sin. In Milan, Augustine meets Bishop Ambrose and is amazed by his sermons. He formally converts to Christianity in 386 AD after reading the letter of St. Paul to the Romans.
4: We need to pray because God says to pray. We don't need to pray to change God's mind. We pray because that is our big connection to the Almighty. Do we need it? Like we need air? Like we need water? Yep. Because if, in fact, God is the ultimate reality, more reality than air and water, then we do need to pray as much as we need to breathe.
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6: Family, a prayer that we pray together is a powerful prayer. 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Today we pray for those with same-sex attraction. Heavenly Father, we stand in awe of your glory and your beauty. You have said that it is not good for man to be alone. We pray for those who suffer with same-sex attraction. Heal the wounds of their past and help them to trust in your perfect plan for men and women. Protect them from those who would lead them into sin, and bring into their lives friends who will help them to grow in virtue and true freedom. Amen.
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9: 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But he was God's gift to me. I had no right to him. 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And on his 21st birthday, God took him back in a seeming accident. 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

0: 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All the lines are open right now. A great time to call in. Pedro Quiles, our producer, Matt Gabinski handling phone screening. Ace McKay is on social media. I'm Tom Price along with Dr. David Andrews.
1: Tom, how are you today?
0: Wonderful. How are you?
1: I'm doing all right, thanks.
0: It's just a glorious day here in Alabama.
1: It is a nice day.
0: We don't get many. We are so blessed. Well, here is kind of a tough question that may resonate with some folks. This is from Claudia in California. Claudia says, can you explain the commandment of thou shalt honor thy father and mother when the parents have toxic behavior? And although they know right from wrong, and they know the word, they know the Lord, they continue with this behavior and use their power as parents, adult children, I might add, against these adult children. It appears these behaviors are deep-rooted from their own past experiences and possible upbringings. But how can us, as their children, understand how to obey them correctly and ignore the toxicity? Again, that's from Claudia.
1: Yeah, thank you. I really appreciate the question. So there's some evidence that within the context of the Old Testament, the command to honor the father and the mother had particular relevance to the question of their burial. I may not be uniquely restricted to that, but that was a key component. And of course, care for the dead was a major part, continues to be a major part of Hebrew religion. And so I would say that's we can still carry that over, like, note for note, right? Disposal of their remains in a respectful fashion. Now, I think in our modern context, you probably also include seeing that your aged parents have adequate medical care and accompaniment as they get older and more infirm, less able to care for themselves. If they have material and spiritual needs, seeing that they're met. But you're certainly under no moral obligation to enable them to abuse you, right? I mean, it's not in their best interest to heap opprobrium upon you. And you're not obligated to sit there. I mean, I had an aged relative in my family who was a really awful, terrible, unrepentant racist. And her favorite topic of conversation was the evils of everybody that didn't look like her. And, you know, my parents would only put up with a certain amount of that before they said, well, time to go. See ya. Bye. You know, and you're not under any obligation to stand there and let someone heap abuse on you.
0: Okay. Claudia, we hope that's helpful for you. Thank you so much for your email. Here's a text that just came in from Javo from South Carolina. He's written to us in the past. Javo says, how did you come to the conclusion that the Catholic Church is the church?
1: Yeah, thanks. Well, you know, there is the Cliff Notes answer to that question, and then there is the book-length answer, and, you know, you can go look up the book if you want. But in a nutshell, I came up out of the evangelical Protestant church, and I think I had sort of five core convictions about Christianity based on my Protestant upbringing. One of them was that the central doctrine of the faith was justification by faith alone, that mm-hmm. the purpose of the death of Christ was to reconcile me to God apart from any transformation of my moral life, and that by believing in Jesus that everything was taken care of on my behalf. That would be number one. Number two would be the idea that the Bible was God's definitive guide on Christian life and practice, and that anything that I wanted to leave about God, the moral life, had to be justified by direct appeal to the Bible. And if it wasn't in the Bible, then it was a matter indifferent, and I didn't have to do it, or I have to worry about it. And that would include, I should add, even the deliverances of human reason, right? They had to give way to what I thought the Bible said. The third doctrine is more peculiar to evangelicalism specifically, and this would be the idea that the initiation, the inauguration of the Christian life takes place at the moment of personal conversion. And in my church, that meant the day you invited Jesus into your heart. And that's a very common trope in evangelical spirituality.
0: Mm-hmm.
1: I think a fourth conviction was the idea that the Protestant Reformation, the Protestant Church in general, had recovered a pristine purity of ancient Christianity that had been deformed or lost by Catholicism. And so the Reformation really was a kind of recovery of ancient Christian purity, and the intervening 1,000 years was more or less a time of the Dark Ages and corruption, and the Catholic Church was sort of fundamentally wrong. And that view of history is essential. I mean, if you think the Catholic Church is in continuity with Christ and the apostles, then what need is there of a Reformation, right? And then the final conviction was a distinctly modern Protestant conviction, but it's very widespread today, and that's what I would call the ideology of denominationalism. The idea that that it doesn't really matter what particular church you're in, as long as you have Jesus in your heart, that sort of sentimental attachment to Christ and commitment to follow him is all that counts, and different disagreements over church government or the sacraments and this sort of thing were basically matters indifferent. So that was the mindset that I had growing up, and I carried into my early 20s. Then I became a church historian. And I spent about 10 years studying scripture and theology and the history of theology. And every one of those convictions shattered, right? So I from studying the Bible and church history, realized justification by faith is neither a biblical doctrine nor a historical one. Sola Scriptura fails for a myriad of reasons. The doctrine of evangelical new birth is inviting Jesus into your heart was a very modern innovation that you don't even find in earliest Protestantism. Same thing with denominationalism. I mean, even the earliest Protestants would have found that to be an absolutely atrocious doctrine with no foundation in the Bible, reason, or Christian tradition.
0: Wow.
1: And, of course, the words of Christ himself counted against the idea of an apostasy and a recovery of the faith, because Christ said the gates of hell would not prevail against the church. And the witness of history taught me otherwise. So that kind of unraveled my Protestantism. My attachment to Catholicism came later, and I've run out of time because here comes the music. But maybe we can get into that another time.
0: Very good. And Javo, thanks for listening and checking in to us from South Carolina. In a moment, we'll get to David in Southeast Texas. 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Call or text, call to communion.
2: Prayer for Pope Leo. Lord Jesus, Good Shepherd, we thank you for Pope Leo, to whom you have entrusted the loving care of your sheep. Grant, we pray, your guidance and blessing to the medical staff entrusted with his care, and good health, swift recovery, and peace to our Holy Father, Pope Leo. Amen.
3: This is a Did You Know moment with Sandra McDevitt. Did you know there is a sweet story of how a religious habit was woven for St. Francis of Assisi? St. Francis was a lover of all God's creatures. One day he spotted a shepherd in a field tending goats. In the midst of the goats was a small lamb walking humbly. Sorrow filled St. Francis's heart. He thought of our Lord walking humbly among the Pharisees and chief priests. St. Francis decided to rescue the lamb using money donated by a passing merchant. He gave the lamb to the poor Clare sisters, who were delighted. They thought the lamb a gift from God. When the lamb was grown, a religious habit was woven from the wool sheared and given to St. Francis. A sweet story for October. I'm Sandra McDevitt for EWTN Radio.
0: 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And before I forget, please be sure to keep our wonderful Pope Leo in your prayers. I believe a surgery is either going on right now or just concluded. We're praying for a a wonderful healing.

0: for him. Keep him in your prayers, if you would, please, as we are doing here at the network. If you're ready now, let's go to the phones at 833-288-EWTN. Here's David now in Southeast Texas, listening to us on YouTube. Hey there, David. What's on your mind today?
1: Hey, thanks for taking my call.
0: Sure.
1: Hey, Dr. Anders. I went to confession on Saturday, and through the screen in the confessional, I noticed that my priest was on his phone, and he was playing a game on the phone the whole time I was giving my confession. And I was wondering, you know, if the sacrament's still valid, do I need to report this? Should I, you know, not go to this priest anymore? Also, this was the pastor of the parish, so I don't know if I can even feel confident reporting it to the parish.
2: Yeah, thanks. I really appreciate the question. So, first of all, Tom has a saying that he often uses on this show. Rude!
0: I mean,
2: that,
0: really?
2: That's tremendously rude.
0: It is.
2: That's tremendously rude and disrespectful. I'm afraid it's not a unique incident. And, I mean, given the world we live in and everybody's attachment to their phones, I mean, this kind of thing is going to become more common in church and outside of it. Cardinal Sarah, who was one time head of the Congregation for Sacred Worship, gave an address where he lectured and admonished priests about this very thing.
0: Yeah.
2: Not to be on their phones in the confessional. And in his book, Silence, he cautions that they shouldn't even read the breviary on their phones, but to get away from the telephone so they can make silence in their life and their relationship with God, and certainly with penitence. So this is bad form, as Captain Hook would say. Just bad form, right? Is the sacrament invalid? No, it's not invalid. It's not invalid at all. I mean, as long as he used the proper formula of absolution, then you are validly absolved, but you were subjected to a form of pastoral malpractice, I should say. Now, what should you do about it? Well, you're right. Since he is the pastor of the parish, reporting it to the parish is not going to accomplish anything. You have a couple options. If you're real gutsy, you could say something to the priest. Now, you know, it depends a lot on his character. One of the principles about admonishing a sinner is you have a well-founded expectation that he would heed the admonishment. And maybe you have a better idea than I do of whether this guy's humble enough to receive an admonishment from one of his parishioners. Maybe he's not. In all likelihood, he's not. But he might be, and you might have a better sense of that. If your diocese has a vicar for clergy, that would be the person who would handle this. If your diocese has a vicar for clergy, handles clergy issues, and you could say something to the vicar of clergy, or you could write the bishop directly. Now, you will never know, is my guess, whether your words have had any effect. That's just not how bishops roll.
0: Mm.
2: I mean, the bishop might call the guy in and read him the riot act and say, don't ever do this again. But he's not going to tell you if he does it, right? And even if you see the guy on his phone again, it doesn't mean that he wasn't rebuked.
0: Yeah.
2: Right? But I do think someone ought to be told, because it's extremely bad form, and he ought not to do that. But you are validly absolved. And should you go to him again? Well, so there are priests that I make a principled effort to avoid in the confessional. And you know, I would go to in danger of death. You know, I've been run over by the Mack truck and I'm expiring and he shows up, sure, I'll go to confession and receive absolution. But that's not who I want to habitually go to, right?
0: For a number of reasons.
2: For any number of reasons, right, exactly. And they're very good priests that I might not want to go to confession to, because maybe they're really good friends of mine and I just want a little bit more critical distance, but you're in the relationship, you know. So it's okay to be selective about who you go to for confession. I mean, within religious orders of priests, they typically don't go to confession to one another. You know, they bring somebody from outside to hear the confession of the whole order. So, I mean, you can do that. You can do that. That's fine. And it's up to you to judge whether you... I mean, if that becomes a habitual problem and you feel like I'm really not getting good pastoral care, and it's going to become a stumbling block for you, then I would say go to somebody else. But in a pinch, if you want to go back, you can.
0: David, is that helpful for you?
1: Yes. Thank you so much.
0: Hey, thanks for your call. That opens up a line for you right now at 833-288-EWTN. 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It is called Communion with Dr. David Andrews on this Tuesday afternoon. We're live here on EWTN. Let's go to Gilbert now in Oregon, listening on the great Modern Day Radio. Gilbert, what's on your mind today?
3: Hello. Well, thank you for taking the call. And Dr. Andrews, you have in a way changed my life in the last year, and I have heard from you teaching that the object of the Mass is to give sacrifice, to join my sacrifice to Jesus, and it's not to receive Jesus in the Eucharist, that's a secondary thing. And I've struggled with that and contemplated that and over this many months. And in that context, I've noticed that many of the homilies and other sources seem to say or imply the opposite.
2: Yep.
3: And so I'm struggling with that. And as a matter of fact, I was recently mildly rebuked relative to my efforts. So I'm looking for a little advice about that.
2: Sure, sure. So first of all, let me just qualify my position. I, of course, think that receiving Holy Communion is a wonderful, privileged, edifying thing to do, right? And I want people to receive communion. And the Church, since the pontificate of Pius X, has encouraged frequent communion, although it's important to point out that for many centuries it did not. And that is a key piece of evidence. The fact that the Church did not recommend frequent communion for centuries should clue us in that perhaps frequency of communion is not the be-all and end-all of Catholic sacramental practice or of Catholic spirituality. Nevertheless, because the Church now encourages frequent communion, I do too. But it's incredibly important that we differentiate the act of receiving communion from the sacrifice of the Mass. Why is it important that we differentiate? Because the magisterium of the Church differentiates. The Catechism of the Council of Trent says the Eucharist is two things. It is a sacrament, but it is also a sacrifice. And the difference between the two is very great. That is an exact quote. The difference between the two is very great. Pius XII, much more recently, in the encyclical Mediator Dei, said that by far the most important aspect of the Mass was the interior sacrifice of the worshiper to God, not his passive reception of communion, which is nevertheless important, but the interior sacrifice of himself to God is the most important part and what makes the Mass intrinsically edifying and sanctifying. And without that, the Mass is neither edifying nor sanctifying, if you don't have that interior offering. Now, you are absolutely correct that this is not a theme that gets hammered in popular homiletics and presentations of the Catholic faith. You're right. So one of the reasons that I come down on this point so hard is I'm trying to be the fly in the ointment, and I'm trying to pull listeners back to the magisterial teaching and the traditional teaching of the Church on the Eucharist, because I think that it makes an enormous difference. And I think it's critical to our spirituality. It is very possible for a person to go through the physical motions of receiving communion, of being really excited about it, of being very self-satisfied about it, of falling into some sort of rapturous reverie where they have fallen upon their knees and clasped their hands to their chest and gaze wistfully at the crucifix with tears pouring out of their eyes, thinking, oh, how privileged and holy I am for receiving this wonderful Eucharist. Look at my wonderful piety that I'm exhibiting with all my emotional responsiveness. And to turn around and treat their neighbor like garbage. And we've all seen it. You've all seen the pious man, the pious woman, who is oh so showy, and might I say boastful, about their devotion to the Eucharist, who treats their neighbor like garbage. And, I mean, the teaching of the Church and of Christ is so completely plain that that has nothing to do with holiness. But it has everything to do with the way human beings habitually and traditionally misuse religion for their own selfish aggrandizement. And apologists on the radio can do this too, by the way, right? Anything that you do in the name of God, you can do to build your own temple and not his glory, right? And that's a temptation for everybody to overcome. But because I think this is critical, I mean, you can't be edified properly unless you take the proper disposition. And I think the way we articulate the Eucharist is really important to cultivating and evoking that proper disposition. So what to do about it? Okay, so when you are in a room of pious devotionalists who, oh, and by the way, you said you'd been mildly rebuked. I've been much more than mildly rebuked. I have been called outright a heretic, right, to my face multiple times for repeating the teaching of Pope Pius XII. Right? I mean, I've had email correspondence from listeners that have said, Anders, you need to repent. You're in heresy. You're preaching Protestantism or whatever crazy thing they can come up with, right? And I quote Pius XII back at them, and that goes in different places, right? But I mean, I've been called all kinds of names for this. Mm-hmm. So you're not alone. What do you do if you're in a room of pious devotionalists who are all advocating the kind of spirituality that I think the Church actually, in its magisterial teaching, does not advocate? Well, don't fall into the equivalent sin of thinking that you're all the much better than they are because you have the right interpretation of the Eucharist and they don't. Ha, ha, ha. You know, don't lord it over them with the exact kind of haughty, pretense that they might have, right? So be humble. Be grateful that they're enthusiastic about their faith. And listen and speak to those that have ears to hear. You know, I mean, I have an advantage because I've got a show where people call and ask me questions about the Catholic faith. So it gives me a platform, right, in which to talk about this stuff. You know, the average guy on the street standing at the water cooler at work is like, hey, have you read Pius XII's encyclical Mediator Dei? I mean, it's not a great conversation starter for most people, right? So how you bring this up diplomatically is a bit tricky. But, you know, there'll be context. You familiarize yourself with the literature of the Church on this topic, and you can judiciously bring it up with people that have ears to hear.
0: You have the advantage here, too, because not only you've had the 12 years of this show to, you know, study this, further refine and hone your understanding of complex issues, but also all of the study that you did up until the time you began this show 12 years ago. So you have an advantage that you can answer a question like this in 5 minutes, 6 minutes. Not everybody can do that.
2: That's true. That's true. Now, there's an older manual of Catholic dogma, Ludwig Ott's Fundamentals of Catholic Dogma, and mm-hmm. you can find it online, public domain. Read the section of Ott where he discusses, and I can't give you the reference right now. I could if I had time to look it up, but there's a section of his dogmatics where he discusses the relationship of Calvary and the Mass, and his discussion of this and his analysis of Mediator Dei is so clear, and the way he kind of shreds what he calls the mystical view of the Mass, which is a view that many Catholics today hold. But he holds that Pius XII specifically condemned in his encyclical. It's just a really, really clear statement of the issues and why the popular devotionalist belief is incorrect.
0: Okay. And we thank you so much. Is that helpful for you, Gilbert?
3: It is. Would you say the name of the book again, please?
2: Yeah, Ludwig Ott, OTT, Fundamentals of Catholic Dogma.
0: Appreciate that call from Oregon. Appreciate
2: that. But also, look at paragraph 70. Paragraph 70 of Pius XII's encyclical Mediator Dei.
0: Okay. Some great resources for you there, Gilbert. Thanks for listening to us in Oregon on your wonderful Mater Dei Radio, one of our very first affiliates back in the day. It is Call to Communion here on EWTN. Got to take a quick break before we go to that. When we go to the break, we'll come back and talk with Joe in Fort Mitchell, Kentucky. We also have a text from Walker in Mesa, Arizona. And there's another text here that is standing by. Looks like, I can't quite get to it. Is there a name? Ben. Ben listening on the EWTN app in Honolulu. We're going to get to your text as well. And if you would like to give us a phone call, we'd love to get it. We've got four lines open right now, 833 888-288-EWTN. If you have a question for Dr. David Anders, maybe you'd like to weigh in on what is stopping you from becoming a Catholic. 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
2: Prayer can take on many different forms. 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All these things can be spontaneous and informal. But prayer can also be formal, as in the Our Father, which Jesus taught us to pray, and the highest formal prayer, the sacrifice of the Mass.
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6: 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They have been serving Duluth, Georgia for 11 years. 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They are just wonderful people. Ken and Patricia had the blessing of meeting them a number of times, and they're just living their faith each and every day. 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
7: Oh, good afternoon.
6: Hey, Joe.
7: Yes, I'm calling from Northern Kentucky, and I'm not sure I heard this right. It was like a month or so ago. About certain psalms that Saint Augustine would read or pray at his bedtime, and I didn't get a chance to write them down, and I don't know what kind of psalms they were. I think they were the kind of psalms of a person who was, like a person might read to do penance or something. Again, I'm not certain I heard it right, but I didn't have a paper and pencil handy at the time.
6: Okay.
8: I think I can help you. Thank you. So I don't think that it was on this show. I don't remember discussing that a month ago. But St. Augustine was particularly fond of the penitential psalms, and there are seven of them in Sacred Scripture, the most important of which is Psalm 51. And in particular, at his deathbed, St. Augustine was said to, by his biographer, to have meditated extensively on this psalm and the other penitential psalms as he lay dying.
6: Well, there you go. Joe, thanks so much for your call from Fort Mitchell. beautiful part of our world. It is called Communion here on EWTN. Let's get to a couple of these texts. Walker in Mesa, Arizona says, if even an apostle's spoken word had to submit to the ultimate authority of the written word, how can Rome claim its sacred tradition is equal to it?
8: Yeah, thanks. I really appreciate the question. So I think that the terms of the question, the premises of your question, I don't know that I accept them at face value, right? But I would like to, I'd like to explain how the Catholic Church and the apostles, I believe, understand and relate to sacred scripture, and also the role that sacred tradition plays in Catholic faith. And so I may change the terms around a little bit, but I'm still going to try to get at the substance of your question.
6: Okay.
8: So one thing that's, patently obvious from the get-go is that at the time of Christ and the apostles, there was no New Testament. No New Testament, right? The New Testament is took decades for the first books to even be written. I mean, the First Thessalonians likely the first book to be written, probably in the 40s. The last books of the New Testament were written, in the 90s or even in the early second century. The first century church did not have a canon of the New Testament, even when they had collections of apostolic writing, and it took until, the fourth century before we had a 27-book canon of the New Testament that was universally agreed on in the church, dated by most scholars to Athanasius's Easter letter. It's a fourth century document. So the idea that there was a Bible, like you're referring to, or that many people refer to as sort of the standard reference for Christian belief and practice, is just an historical anachronism. There wasn't such a canon of books. Now, there was an Old Testament, to be sure. There was a Hebrew Bible, and it played an important part in early Christianity and as well as the teaching of Christ. But to construe the Hebrew Bible as if it were a kind of self-evident, comprehensive account of Christian life of practice and practice to which one had to slavishly adhere according to the letter is not true at all to the witness of the New Testament in its engagement with the Old. So the passage of St. Paul that was the most cited passage in the first three centuries of the church was 1 Corinthians 2, in which Paul says that the man without the Spirit cannot understand the things of the Spirit of God. And in particular, this was understood to apply to the interpretation of the Old Testament. And so early Christians, including first century Christians, had the belief, and Paul had this belief, that without the perspective that you gain from the encounter with Christ and His Spirit, it is impossible to make good use of the Old Testament. That in fact, it becomes a veil that covers the eyes and obscures your vision of Christ. And you have to have a something extra before you can properly interpret and apply the Bible. Christ Himself, when He engaged the Old Testament, did not at all treat it as the kind of authority that you suggest. In fact, when He had the literal words of the Bible thrown in His face, He was often content to say, yeah, we're not going to do that. And I give you two instances. Both of them had to do with sex. In Matthew chapter 19, He's confronted by the Pharisees with Deuteronomy 24 that allows for the possibility of civil divorce. And there are no qualifications in Deuteronomy 24. It just, there it is, the word of the Lord. You know, when a man divorces a wife, he writes her a certificate of divorce and sends her away. And they ask Christ about this. Is it lawful for a man to divorce his wife for any reason? And the context of the question was that there was a debate in contemporary Judaism about whether you could divorce for no cause, no fault divorce, or you had to divorce for cause. And they expected Jesus to take one of those two positions. You can divorce for cause, or you can divorce, for no fault divorce. And He surprises them by saying, you can't divorce at all. And they rightfully ask, reasonably ask, well, then why does the law of Moses permit divorce? And Jesus shocks everybody by saying, well, Moses allowed this because of the hardness of your heart, but it wasn't God's intent from the beginning. What God has joined together, man can't separate. Now, I'm going to put your attention to something. There is nothing in the Old Testament that draws that conclusion. You cannot get there from the literal words of the Bible.

0: There's nothing in the text that says this is a condescension to human weakness or some sort of cultural accommodation, or it's Moses' idea and not God's. Jesus is importing all of that, and he's not getting it from the text. So he's bringing in what is the foundation of a Catholic tradition, namely Christ's oral teaching that divorce in the kingdom of heaven is inadmissible, period, end of paragraph.
1: Yeah.
0: You don't get that out of the Bible. I mean, you get it from the teaching of Christ, who is interpreting the Bible in a way that's not at all obvious on the face. St. Paul, same thing. Reads the Bible allegorically. Says that the story of Sarah and Hagar is actually about Gentiles and Jews, children of the flesh, children of the promise, salvation according to faith, salvation, you know, offered through the Mosaic Code. None of that's evident in the Genesis narrative. It's something that Paul brings to the table. Paul says that that the rock that followed the Israelites in the desert, which, by the way, is nowhere mentioned in the Bible. I mean, we find rocks in the desert, but not rocks that follow the Israelites around. That is actually a Jewish targum. That's a Jewish midrash or commentary, right? It's not in Scripture itself. He says, that's an allegory for Jesus. Well, no, he says that is Jesus. Huh? Like, that's not in the text. He's not in any way slavishly adherent to the Hebrew Bible, which he's already said in 1 Corinthians, you can't understand, right? Literally. All right. So the New Testament just doesn't engage the Old Testament with that kind of finality. Paul, in the pastoral epistles, tells us what its value is. It's useful for teaching and training and rebuke and righteousness and building the man of God up for inadequacy in every good work. But he doesn't ever say that this is the be-all and end-all, the comprehensive account of Christian faith and practice to which you have to slavishly adhere and you can't say anything different. That's just not how it's presented, right? So I disagree with the premise. Now, in terms of where does the Catholic Church get the idea of sacred tradition? We get it from Jesus, right? When Christ commissioned the apostles and sent them out, he did not say, go into all nations and hand them a copy of the Hebrew Bible. He said, go all to all nations, make disciples, and teach them everything I've commanded you. But Jesus didn't write a word down. And when he gave that command, there was no New Testament. All the church had was the oral tradition of Christ. That's what he commanded be handed on. Teach them everything I've commanded you, and I'll be with you to the end of the age. St. Paul references this oral tradition in 1 Corinthians when he says, the tradition that I received from the Lord I hand on to you. Namely, that on the night he was betrayed, he took bread, broke it, etc., etc., etc. So he hands on the elements of the liturgy as something that he received from dominical tradition. When Paul wrote those words, there were no written gospels. And Paul writes to the Corinthian church to adhere to a tradition that they had orally from Christ and the apostles that was nowhere present in any written record. And the church has just continued to do that. I mean, the premier example of Catholic tradition is the sacred liturgy. And when the fathers of the 4th century wanted specific examples, give me an example of something that is in sacred tradition that's not in Scripture, they referenced elements of the liturgy. Let me give one that you're probably familiar with and you've never thought about. How, in fact, do you baptize somebody? Oh, well, Andrews, that's simple. You know, you put water on them or you dunk them under the water and you say these words and blah, blah, blah, blah, blah. Oh, yeah, where is that described in the Bible? Nowhere. The Bible says baptize. It says baptize in the name of the Father, Son, and Holy Spirit, but does it tell you what that means? It does not. Now, what the church has historically done is it interprets baptize them in the name of the Father, and the Son, and the Holy Spirit as intoning the words, I baptize you in the name of the Father, Son, and Holy Spirit. But it doesn't say that in the text. It doesn't say these words and perform this action. There is no place in the Bible where a baptism is actually literally described. You can't obey the Bible without reference to sacred tradition, even with something as simple as baptism, to say nothing of the Eucharist. What about a fundamental doctrine among Protestants? Namely, the list of canonical books that belong in the Bible, Old or New Testament. Here are the books of the Bible. This is an article of faith. Does the Bible give those to you? It does not. There's no passage of Scripture that delineates the Bible's own table of contents, which is historically a subject of controversy among Christians. What books belong?

0: belong in the Bible. No consensus on that between Christian denominations. But you have to answer the question if you're going to reference the Bible.
1: Yep.
0: All right? You can't do that without adverting to some kind of tradition, whether it's Protestant tradition, Catholic tradition, Orthodox tradition. There's just no other way to come up with a list of biblical books. And I could go on all day.
1: Walker, thanks so much for checking in from Mesa. We do appreciate your text today. It is Call to Communion here on EWTN. Tonight on the Encore edition of Take Two with Jerry and Debbie, they're going to talk about the power of the Rosary. It'll be a very powerful program. This is the month of the Rosary. Do check it out tonight, midnight Eastern, 9 p.m. Pacific, only on EWTN Radio. Let's go now to Ben, listening on the EWTN app in Honolulu. Ben says, can you explain the Catholic teaching about the end, specifically Catechism's paragraph 675, 676, and 677. I find it hard to find hope. It seems like it says that things go from bad to worse until the end. Thanks, Ben in Honolulu.
0: Yeah, thanks. I really appreciate the question. Here we go. The Church's ultimate trial, paragraph 675. Yes, yes, the Antichrist deception already begins to take shape in the world every time the claim is made to realize within history that messianic hope which can only be realized beyond history through the eschatological judgment, right, et cetera, et cetera, et cetera. Yeah, there's some pretty dire stuff in there. Did you need the Bible to tell you that? I rather think you didn't, you know? I mean, the one Christian doctrine that some have said is the only one that can be empirically verified with reference to history is original sin. Right, the inherent moral weakness of mankind and its tendency to evil. You know, the paragraph I just selected from those that you referenced was about the spirit of the Antichrist manifesting itself whenever humanity's messianic hopes are misapplied to some temporal power. Well, that happens all the time, every political cycle. Right?
1: Yeah, yeah.
0: I'm not going to name names, but I remember a candidate from several years ago. I was listening, and he made the claim in a speech. It was kind of a one-off, kind of said it real quickly and moved on, that a vote for him would cause the ocean levels to fall.
1: Oh, my.
0: And this guy went on and got elected, by the way. He was in the White House, right? And I remember thinking, that's the boldest claim I've ever heard in my entire life. Well, and then some other people got elected, and maybe it is no longer the boldest claim, but it was the boldest at the time, you know?
1: Damn.
0: Frank Herbert wrote a really good book about the dangers of messianism in modern politics with several sequels. It was called Dune.
1: Oh, yeah.
0: And the sequel, Dune Messiah. And this is why the Peter Lynch film is far inferior to the Denis Villeneuve version, because Lynch doesn't really highlight the fact that Paul Atreides' ascent to power is a bad thing, right? But that does come across in the Villeneuve version and in subsequent books, where you realize that Paul's ascent to power leads to the death of 65 billion people across the galaxy.
2: Wow.
0: Yeah. So this is, I mean, you don't need scripture to tell you this, but you need scripture to give you a way out of it, right? I remember one time hearing a debate with Christopher Hitchens, the famous atheist writer. Forget who he was debating, a theist, but he had this argument that he thought was a kind of slam dunk. And he said, you know, you religious people, you build a hospital, I can build a hospital. You know, you teach a kid to read, I can teach a kid to read. You give some kid food, I can give some kid food. So yeah, you may do good things in the name of religion, but you don't do any good thing that I as an atheist could not also do, and that atheists don't in fact do, right? So your religion really adds nothing to the argument. It doesn't bring anything to the table, except superstition and delusion. That was his position. And I reflected on that as I read the life of Josephine Bakhita, who had a life materially that the likes of Christopher Hitchens could only have concluded was an abysmal failure because of the amount of suffering that she had undergone, which was horrific. And yet, at the end of her life, she reflected that she knew she was loved and was awaited by that love, and therefore her life was good. That her Christian faith gave her something that Hitchens and his ilk could never give her, namely transcendent hope. So, is there war? Is there catastrophe? Is there evil? Absolutely. Is some of it done in the name of religion? To be sure.
1: Yeah.
0: But what are you going to do about it? What do you have to offer in its place? Religious faith offers the possibility of transcendent hope, which I should say should never be offered as an alternative to trying to rectify the social ills of the world. And the church has a robust social doctrine and says we should make common cause with people of goodwill everywhere to serve the common good and to improve the material, social, intellectual, spiritual, integral lot of humanity. But as a prelude to that transcendent hope, not an alternative to it.
1: Appreciate your listening to us in Honolulu, Ben. Thank you so much for your text. Here's another text from Kate in Michigan. She says, "Dear Dr. Anders, St. Paul in Romans chapter 2 says, on the day of judgment, God will repay everyone according to his works, giving eternal life to those who persevere in good works. Could you please explain how reading this?"
0: Yeah, not quite sure I understand the question, because I think Paul's rather straightforward, right? The sacred scriptures teach that everyone will be judged according to their works and recompensed accordingly. That's Jesus's teaching. That's St. Paul's teaching. That's the rest of the New Testament. That's the teaching of the Catholic Church. The only caveat that I would throw in there is that Paul goes on to explain that those good works by which you will be judged are themselves empowered by the grace of God, the gift of Christ, of God's Spirit, without which you can do no good thing. So if you would like to do good works and thereby be saved, pray to God for the gift of his grace to empower you and enable you to do such things, right? And that's what faith in Christ brings. It brings the gift of God's grace and Spirit that empower you to do the good that you couldn't do if you didn't have him. St. Augustine put it this way. He said, "Lord, you crown your own gifts. You give us wherewith you reward us, right? You give us that by which you enable us to do the things that you will later reward. You crown your own gifts."
1: Gotta love that. Kate, thanks so much for your text. Here is Aaron in Hastings, Michigan, listening on YouTube this afternoon. Hello, Aaron. What's on your mind today?
2: Hi. I'm just trying to understand on how to understand John 6 and why Catholics take it literal while Protestants understand it as a symbol.
0: Yeah, thanks. I appreciate the question. So I'd like to restate the terms of the question a little bit because I don't think it entirely captures the distinction. There are many Protestants that read John 6 as teaching a substantial presence of Christ's body and blood in the Eucharist. Luther thought that. John Calvin thought that. Calvin, even though he differed from Luther and the Church on the nature of transubstantiation, nevertheless taught a substantial partaking of Christ's body and blood in the Eucharist. And Luther, of course, Protestant, taught the real presence of Christ locally present in the Eucharist, so substantial, and you can hold it in your hand. Right? Now, they each had their own differences from one another and the Catholic Church, but neither one of them regarded the Eucharist as merely a symbol. Neither one regarded it as merely a symbol. And for the Catholic Church to say that we believe that Christ is really present in the Eucharist is not to deny that the Eucharist is also a symbol. It is absolutely a symbol, 100%. I mean, this is the nature of a sacrament. A sacrament is a sacred sign or symbol that contains within itself the nature of the thing signified. But if you remove the signifying part of a sacrament, you no longer have a sacrament. You have to have the signification, you have to have the symbolism in order to have a sacrament, right? The reason why is that the visible aspect of a sacrament is what signals to the intellect what is being offered, right? It's like, you know, it's like going to a restaurant and being handed the menu, and they say, you know, "We've got blackened redfish on offer." Oh, I guess they have blackened redfish on offer, right? And when you see, say, for example, the sign of water washing over the body, that it indicates to you that there is going to be grace that washes over the soul, right? The two are intimately connected, and it teaches you in a non-propositional way how to appropriate the grace given. So Catholics believe in symbolism. Many Protestants believe in the real presence. It's a false dichotomy to cast it otherwise. Why do Catholics read it this way? Well, mostly because they always have. And don't dismiss that as a reason, right? Because consider this. When the Gospel of John was written, most scholars think it was the last gospel to be written, probably someplace in the 90s of the first century. So we're talking a good 60 years of the church celebrating the Eucharist with an understanding of what they were doing prior to the writing of the Gospel of John. Do you think that they needed to wait around for the Gospel of John to know what it was that they had? Well, of course not, right? That's not, and that's that misconstrues the relationship of Gospels to the early Christian community, right? The Gospel of John is a kind of witness to the faith of what many scholars call the Johannine community, right? The speculation is that this particular gospel came out of a community of Jewish believers who had already been expelled from the synagogue and were keen to leave a literary heritage, an expression of their of the faith of that community that highlighted that fact and the uniqueness of what they had in the Christian church, namely Christ's presence within the Blessed Sacrament. It's telling that in John 3 and John 6, the two passages that most obviously refer to the sacraments of baptism and the Eucharist, that there is no overt mention of the sacraments. It's implied. Now, a Protestant biblical scholar named Joachim Jeremias speculates, and I think plausibly, that this is an evidence of the early church practice that was called the Disciplina Arcani, the discipline of the secret, whereby the church withheld the truth of the sacraments from outsiders, but spoke about it in a kind of veiled or mystical way that would have been intelligible to the true believers, to the initiates. If you were in John's community and you read this text, you knew patently well what it referred to, right? Outsiders would read it and scratch their heads. And that is, in fact, what happened. And the church received the Eucharist and the Gospels describing it within an unbroken and consistent tradition of interpretation that is datable to the first century and confirmed in the second and the third and so forth of affirming the doctrine of the real presence of Christ in the Eucharist. Outside that Catholic tradition, I would contend that the Bible is a more or less unintelligible book, right, as a unity, and that the only way to read it coherently is to read it within the context of the community for which and by which it was written.
1: Aaron, thanks so much for your call today from Hastings, Michigan. We have a call standing by from Joe in Pennsylvania. However, Joe, there's just not enough time to get to your question because the music is going to come up in about 3 seconds here, so we just can't do justice to your question today. Could you please call us back tomorrow, and we will put you at the head of the line? I'm going to say ditto for a couple of texts that came in toward the last half of the hour, so we'll get to those tomorrow as well. Hey, Dr. David Anders, thank you, sir.
0: Thank you, Tom.
1: 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It'll be posted before the end of the day. On behalf of our great team, I'm Tom Price, along with Dr. David Anders. Hey, thanks for joining us. See you tomorrow on the Wednesday edition of Call to Communion. Till then, have a great day and God bless.
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7: 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What does this mean, And how are you to decide which charitable institutions to support? It means that the dollars split up to serve

0: 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Again, pray on this. I'm Jeremy Belsky, your host for Spirit of Stewardship.
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3: People often wonder about the power of prayer. 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

Welcome to Beauty, Truth, and Goodness, the Fundamentals of Catholicism. My name is Father Robert Altier. Today we are going to cover the Holy Eucharist, continue that, and so we will turn to, first of all, to our Blessed Lady. One of her titles is Our Lady of the Blessed Sacrament, because she carried Jesus' body, blood, soul, and divinity in her womb and has given to us that beautiful gift of the Son of God, who now gives himself to us. So let's ask her to pray for us so that we will be able to know and to love her Son more perfectly in the Eucharist. In the name of the Father, and of the Son, and of the Holy Spirit. Hail Mary, full of grace, the Lord is with thee. Blessed art thou amongst women, and blessed is the fruit of thy womb, Jesus. Holy Mary, Mother of God, pray for us sinners, now and at the hour of our death. Amen. In the name of the Father, and of the Son, and of the Holy Spirit. Amen. In our last program, we started to talk about the Holy Eucharist and the real presence of Jesus, truly present, body, blood, soul, and divinity in the Holy Eucharist. We have to understand that the Eucharist, therefore, has a preeminence over all of the other sacraments. Remember, when we were talking about sacramental theology back several programs ago, we talked about how the sacraments were instruments of God's grace. But in this case, the sacrament of the Holy Eucharist is unlike the others. It's not just an instrument of the grace of God, but it actually is God. That is something that, again, is mind-boggling to people, that God would actually love

us so much that he would humble himself to become one of us, and then humble himself even more to give himself to us in the form of a piece of bread. Why would he do this? Because, again, anybody, married couples, would understand this. When you are so in love with somebody, what do you want to be able to do? You want to be united with them. You somehow want to be able to crawl inside their heart and just be there. And you want them to be inside of your heart. Well, we can't quite do that as human beings. The closest we can come is a baby in the womb. But God can do all things. And so he's given us a way that he can literally be within us, his entire being. And so Scripture talks about how the heavens, the whole universe that God created, cannot contain him. And yet at the same time, we're going to say that his entire being comes to dwell within us. Yes. And so again, remember when we talked about baptism, we said one of the things that happens when we're baptized is we become a temple of the Most Holy Trinity. Well, if you're a temple of God, that's where God's going to dwell. And that's exactly what he does. And in the Eucharist, in a preeminent way. And so he's there in his indwelling presence, as we've talked about. But when we receive him in Holy Communion, he is there in a sacramental way as well. And so truly we are the temple of the Lord. We are the place that he himself has chosen to come to dwell. And so the infinite God, who cannot be contained by the entire universe, can come to dwell within the likes of us, puny as we are compared to the universe. And yet he does that because he loves us. He makes himself that small and that humble because he loves us. And so when we get confused sometimes and we think, oh, God hates me and all these things happen in my life and obviously God doesn't love me, when we look at it from the point of view of the Eucharist, we can say, how much does God love me? Ask yourself, for instance, if you really loved your dog so much, would you be willing to become a dog? Just because you love that dog so much? And now let's take it to another level. What if you had a bird? And you just really love that bird a lot, so first you became a bird because you really love that bird. But somehow you wanted to get inside the bird, so you decided you'd become a worm. Would you be willing to do that for a bird? What has Jesus done for us? God became one of us. And then in order to get inside of one of us, he became something that appears to be food, so that in his entire being he can be in us. That was, by the way, foretold in Scripture. The word Bethlehem, the city where he was born, means the house of bread. That's literally what it means, the house of bread. And that's the place where God shows that he was going to be born. And so, again, just these little things. He himself tells us that he is the true bread come down from heaven. Remember when the people, you got to wonder about human beings sometimes. Jesus walks on the water, he feeds 5,000 people, and then they come to him and say, what sign are you going to work? It's like, what do you need? You know, well, Moses fed our ancestors in the desert. What are you going to do? And he said, first of all, Moses didn't give the people the bread. God did. But he said, I am the living bread come down from heaven. And anyone who eats this bread will live forever. I myself am the living bread. So again, you think about that. When he talks about the fact that unless you eat the flesh of the Son of Man and drink his blood, it always amazes me when I talk to non-Catholics, because they'll look at John 3. And Jesus in John 3 says, unless you are born again of water and the Holy Spirit, and I will ask them, now what exactly does that mean? They say, well, you have to be baptized. I said, now is that required? Oh yeah, he said it right there. Unless you do this. I said, okay, well, let's flip ahead 3 chapters to John 6.
He says, unless you eat the flesh of the Son of Man and drink his blood, you have no life in you. What does that mean? Oh, that's just symbolic. He doesn't really mean that. He said, really, he used the exact same word that you take literally in John 3, uses it again in John 6. That one is real, but this one really isn't. Why? Because people don't really want to believe. They cannot grasp that God loves us so much that he would do this. But now think back. Remember when we talked about Satan? What did we talk about with that? What was the test? That God would lower himself to become one of us. That he would be born of a human woman. And the devil said, no way. I won't accept it. So when Jesus says, I am the living bread, unless you eat my flesh and drink my blood. And what do we say? Oh, no, I can't believe that. Gee, don't we sound just like somebody else who decided that God couldn't love humanity that much, that he would lower himself to come down to us? But now do you want to take it to the next level and see how absurd that becomes? The Satanists, the people who worship Satan, believe in the Eucharist. Isn't it a tragedy that Catholics don't? The people who worship the devil believe in the Eucharist. They will not break into a Protestant church to steal anything. They won't even break into an Anglican church. But they will steal the Eucharist from a Catholic church. Or if they have an apostate priest, then they'll have a black mass said. But in the absence of a priest, they'll break into a church or they'll steal the host. Because they believe, because they know that that's Jesus. Satan knows it's Jesus. His unfortunate followers know that it's Jesus. And then we who claim to believe in Jesus say, oh, well, I don't know if that's really Jesus. Oh, it's just symbolic. Funny that the Satanists don't believe that it's just symbolic. That, in my mind, is the greatest negative proof for the reality of the Eucharist. That the enemies of God believe that Jesus is truly present in the Eucharist. The friends of God ought to believe that. Because we have in the Eucharist the infinite love of God, the infinite person of God. It is indeed the second person of the Blessed Trinity, body, blood, soul, and divinity. But remember, as we've talked about with the Trinity, where one person of the Trinity is present, all three are present. And so in the Eucharist, the Holy Trinity is there. That's the divinity. When we talk about the body, the blood, the soul, like I said, that's the humanity of Jesus. The divinity is shared equally by the three persons of the Trinity. And outside of heaven itself, anything that God does, he does according to his substance. All three persons share in that substance. And so, therefore, in the Eucharist, the divinity is shared equally by the Father, the Son, and the Holy Spirit. And so we have all three persons of the Most Holy Trinity truly present in the Blessed Sacrament. That is the reality. And so Jesus made that very clear in John 6. And why people just sort of skim over John 6 and ignore it like it's no big deal, I don't understand. In fact, in John 6, as long as we're talking about it, ever wonder why Judas betrayed Jesus? It's right there in John 6. In fact, it comes up twice in John 6. It's because of the Eucharist. Jesus talks about the Eucharist, and then he talks about the fact that not everyone will believe. And St. John makes the specific point that he was talking about Judas. He said, one of you is a devil. Judas did not believe in the Eucharist. And so then, fast forward a little bit, and what happens?
Because of his lack of belief, you come to the Last Supper. And when does Judas betray the Lord? As soon as he receives the morsel from Jesus. It says, Satan entered his heart. And so when we receive Holy Communion, Jesus enters our heart. But if we've rejected the truth that Jesus himself has told us, then we've rejected Jesus. And think about that for a second. If Jesus is God, and he is, can he lie? Can he deceive? Can he tell us things that aren't true? No, every single word that came out of his mouth is the word of God, because he is God. And so when he says, this is my body, that's what happens. People, again, don't want to believe that, but now think back. When the centurion comes to Jesus and asks him, come and heal my servant. He says, I'll come and heal him. He says, no. He said, I'm a man with people under authority. If I say to one, come, he comes. If I say to another, go, he goes. He said, only say the word, my servant will be healed. Jesus spoke the word and it happened. The servant was healed. When the man with the withered hand was there, it was a Sabbath and people wanted to arrest Jesus because he was doing good things on the Sabbath. And so he asked them, is it lawful on the Sabbath to do good as opposed to evil? And so he just simply said to the man, reach out your hand. Didn't touch him, didn't do anything, just reach out your hand. The man was healed. The Psalms say about God, he spoke and it came to be. And isn't that exactly what we see in the first chapter of Genesis? God said, let there be light. God said over and over and over again. Doesn't say that he did anything. He didn't make a ball and put it up there. He just spoke and came to be. If you want to see the power of the Word of God, read Psalm 29. Just all the things that happen when God speaks, how it rends the trees and all the different things that take place because of the power of the Word of God. Jesus is God, and he spoke and he said, this is my body. This is the chalice of my blood. And therefore, it happened exactly as he spoke it. That's why we believe. That's also why the Satanists believe. Because Jesus spoke it. We don't need all of those other sorts of things. That's why I was saying in the last program that we can look at the various miracles that have happened, but the real miracle is already there. It's not so much a miracle. Just like, again, people get, you know, they think about when our Lord was transfigured, and they say, wow, what a miracle that he was transfigured. Now, the real miracle is that he wasn't walking around glowing in the dark all the time. The miracle is that he didn't look that way all the time, because that's what it should have been. So the real miracle isn't the fact that a piece of bread turned into a piece of human flesh. The real miracle isn't that the host starts to bleed. The real miracle is that bread and wine are changed into the body and blood of Jesus. We don't need to see it to believe. We need to be able to listen to his words and say, because he said it, I believe. That's all that's necessary. Because he said it. Again, look at the context. Go back to John chapter 2. You got the wedding feast at Cana. And there Jesus takes the water and changes it into wine. A prefiguration, obviously, of what's going to happen with the Eucharist. But isn't it interesting that he does it at a wedding? What happens at a wedding? We'll talk obviously more about this sort of thing when we talk about marriage. But there's a miracle that happens. There's a change that takes place. God takes two persons and makes them into one. Not that you become one person, but he unites the two. He recreates them into something that is new. There is a new creation. And so at that wedding, Jesus takes ordinary water.

And he changes it into wine, and not just cheap wine, but the best wine, even as the head waiter talks about. So if he can change water into wine, if he can heal people, if he can walk on water, if he can do all kinds of things like that, why can he not take wine and change it into himself? Why could he not take bread and change it into himself? It's exactly what he did. And so again, let's look at the context. Where did he do that? Is that the Last Supper? What he did is he offered himself sacramentally on Thursday night. And then on Friday, he did it physically. It's the exact same sacrifice. We'll talk more about the sacrifice and so on. And so far, we've managed to get one sentence of the notes done so far. So we'll talk, whenever it comes up, 3, 4, 5 programs from now at the rate we're going. I don't know when we're going to get there. But anyway, when we talk about sacrifice, we'll talk more about that. But the fact is, it's the exact same sacrifice. What he did on Thursday night at the Last Supper and what he did on Friday were identical, except in the manner in which it was done. What happened on Thursday is exactly the same thing that happened on Friday. He offered himself as a sacrifice. In one, the Eucharist, changed the bread and wine into his own self. And then Friday, he did it on the cross. That's what we have to understand. Again, we'll talk more about that when we talk about the sacrificial nature of the Eucharist. But anyway, so where we started with all of this is that the Eucharist has preeminence over all of the other sacraments because it is truly Jesus. It is the Lord. And so all of the other sacraments are ordered to the Eucharist as their object. Everything goes to the Eucharist and everything flows from the Eucharist because the Eucharist is God. That's again what we must understand, not a symbol and not a sign, the reality of the presence of God. And so with that in mind, the Mass and the Eucharist, therefore, more than anything else, is what distinguishes us as being Catholics, because we have in the Eucharist a treasure which is infinite and is inexhaustible, because it's God. We will never, ever come to the end. You can spend the rest of your life in front of the Eucharist praying and trying to understand, and you will never come to the fullness because it's God. So just as we talked about with the Trinity and how we will never be able to understand the Trinity fully, even in heaven, the same is true of the Eucharist because it's God. It's another one of those infinite mysteries that we talked about, those absolute mysteries that we will never understand fully in this life or in the next, because it deals with God himself. So anyway, we've mentioned this several times when we talk about the real presence. The real presence means the body, the blood, the soul, and divinity of Jesus are really and substantially present under the forms of bread and wine. So remember, the substance is what makes a thing what it is. The accidents are the external things. So what something looks like, feels like, sounds like, tastes like, smells like, and so on. And so what happens in the Eucharist is that there is a substantial change, which means that which makes bread and wine to be bread and wine is changed into the body, blood, soul, and divinity. There is not an accidental kind of change that happens. So the accidents remain. In other words, it still looks like a piece of bread, tastes like a piece of bread, and so on, except in those occasions where I mentioned that, you know, where there is the Eucharistic miracles, as they're called, you know, that's where the bread actually became a piece of human flesh. If that's when that's the case, it's no longer a sacrament. Jesus is not sacramentally present there. He is now physically present. And so what we're talking about here is under ordinary circumstances, there is no accidental change. There was an accidental change in those occasions where it actually became a piece of human flesh, but ordinarily there is not. So there is a substantial change, but not an accidental change. And as I mentioned earlier, that accidental change
is a wonderful thing for us because it gives us a means of being able to receive the Lord without violating our dignity, without committing cannibalism, without violating the law of God. Again, how gross that would be if we literally had to eat a piece of human flesh. And so he wasn't going to do that to us. But he had to find a way of giving himself to us out of pure love. And that's exactly what he's done. And so in this, the glorified Christ is present by a miracle. Have to understand what we're talking about with the Eucharist. Jesus is present in the Eucharist as he is right now. So the neat thing, if you think about it, when he offered himself at the Last Supper, the apostles received Jesus as he was standing right in front of them. Okay, so just as he was at the Last Supper. If the apostles would have had the presence of mind to do this, and it's obvious they didn't, but if in the day, the 3 days that Jesus was in the tomb, if they would have offered Mass at that time, they would have received Jesus as he was in the tomb. If they would have said Mass in those 40 days after the resurrection and before the ascension, they would have received the risen Christ, but not the glorified Christ, because he hadn't been glorified yet. For us, he is risen from the tomb, he has ascended into heaven, he is glorified. We receive him in Holy Communion as he is right now, seated at the right hand of the Father in all of the glory of heaven. That's who we receive and how we receive him. And so that's why we say the glorified Christ is present by the means of a miracle. So the substance and the reality of bread and wine is changed into the substance and the reality of the body and blood of the resurrected, ascended, and glorified Jesus. Jesus is God, and God is worthy of all worship and adoration. And consequently, it follows that under the forms of bread and wine, he is worthy of all worship and adoration in the Eucharist. And so thankfully, there are adoration chapels that have been put in around the world where people can go and be with Jesus. And what a tragedy when people go there and they just want to read the newspaper or something. It's like you've got God right there in front of you. And yet we pay no attention. We've got other things that we somehow think is more important. And there is the Lord. But it brings up an important point because, you know, there's a story of a Catholic man who brought one of his Protestant friends into the church, and he pointed up to the Eucharist and to the tabernacle, and he said, well, that's the tabernacle, and that's where Jesus is, and we believe that Jesus is truly present there. And the Protestant man said, no, you don't. He said, yeah, we do. We believe that the bread and wine change into Jesus and that he's there. And he said, no, you don't believe that. He said, yeah, we do. That's what I'm telling you. That's what we believe. The man said, no. He said, because if I believed that Jesus was really there, I would be on my face right now. And he said, you Catholics wander around the church with your hands in your pocket, talking with one another and goofing around. Obviously, you don't believe that Jesus is there, because otherwise you wouldn't be acting this way. The guy thought about it. He said, well, we do believe that he's there, but you got a good point. We need to think about that. In fact, there's another situation that came up. Father Zulsdorf had written about this on his blog. And there was at the Tomb of the Unknown Soldier, silence is required. Why? Because it's a sacred place. And recently there was somebody who was visiting there and started laughing. And the soldier who was there, standing guard, suddenly turned, pointed his rifle, and screamed, silence. This is a sacred place. We'll do that at a tomb of an unknown soldier where there isn't even somebody buried there. But yet, when God is truly present, and Scripture says silence in the presence of God, and yet we goof around and we act like Jesus really isn't there, that's a scandal. And that's something that all of us really needs to think about. Because if we're going to say that we truly believe this, then we need to act on it. And so Jesus really, truly is there. The fullness of his being, the fullness of the Holy Trinity.
And so with that, we're out of time once again, so let me bless you in the name of the Holy Trinity. The Lord be with you. May the blessing of Almighty God, the Father, the Son, and the Holy Spirit descend upon you and remain with you forever. Amen.

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1: Gracie, here's an argument we're hearing all the time since the Dobbs case, and it goes like this. If you oppose abortion, you're inevitably putting mothers at risk when they face life-threatening medical emergencies. How do we handle this?
2: Well, that's pure nonsense. There is no major voice in the pro-life movement that argues that a mother has to risk her life to carry her baby to term. The life of the mother is always prioritized in the case of true maternal danger, as in ectopic pregnancy, preterm rupture of membranes, maternal infection, or even maternal cancer.
1: You're 100% correct. And to make sure we're all perfectly clear, in a pro-life state, in a pro-life hospital, and with a pro-life doctor, a pregnant mother's life is always the top priority.
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Welcome back to Beauty, Truth, and Goodness, the Fundamentals of Catholicism. My name is Father Robert Altier. Today we will begin looking at the Church's teaching regarding the Blessed Virgin Mary. She is the daughter of the Father, the mother of the Son, the spouse of the Holy Spirit. So let's turn to our Heavenly Father and ask for His grace so that we can understand this most precious and wonderful of all of His creatures. In the name of the Father, and of the Son, and of the Holy Spirit. Our Father, who art in heaven, hallowed be thy name. Thy kingdom come, thy will be done, on earth as it is in heaven. Give us this day our daily bread, and forgive us our trespasses, as we forgive those who trespass against us. And lead us not into temptation, but deliver us from evil. Amen. In the name of the Father, and of the Son, and of the Holy Spirit. Amen. It is certainly well known to most people that Catholics foster a deep devotion to the Blessed Virgin Mary, but tragically most people don't understand that devotion. Lots of people think that we worship Mary, and so I will point out to you probably over and over and over again in these next few segments that we do not. She is not a goddess. She is a human person, just like all of us. In no way, shape, or form is she divine or is she God, and we do not worship her. So we will make all the proper distinctions so that we understand what it is that we do in our relationship with our Blessed Lady, but we do need to do something to make sure we understand clearly why we have devotion to Mary and what that really means. To at least have some devotion to Our Lady is part and parcel of every Catholic, and at the very least, of course, it's to believe in what the Church teaches in her regard. And so we will look at the Marian dogmas that are there and what the Church teaches. Now, in general, if we consider the reasons why we would pursue any kind of devotion to Our Lady, ultimately we can find three reasons, and in these three reasons we can find encapsulated the entire Church's teaching on Our Blessed Lady. First and foremost, she is the mother of the Redeemer. So she is the mother of Jesus Christ. He is the Son of God and the Redeemer of our souls, the Savior of the world. Obviously, she has a very special role in his life as his mother, and consequently in the work of salvation. Number two, she leads us to Jesus. Of all of the things that we will be able to talk about with regard to our Blessed Lady, it all boils down to one thing. What is it that she does? She leads us to Jesus. That's all she wants. She can't save us, only He can. And she, being a good mother, wants our souls to be saved, and she knows there's only one place that they can be saved. So her entire task is to lead us to the Lord. Thirdly, however, she imitated Christ most perfectly, and therefore she is the most perfect model of all Christians and also the exemplar of the Church. The Church is the Virgin Bride of Christ. And so when we look at our Blessed Lady, the Church is able to see what she is to be. And so what Our Lady lived, the Church strives to live. But because she is the one who imitated Christ most perfectly, lived the Christian life most perfectly, she is therefore a model for each one of us. So sometimes people will look at it and say, well, of course, Jesus is the model for everyone. But people will think, but he's God, I can't be like him. Well, he's also man, but nonetheless, Our Lady is a human person. Jesus, remember, was not. Jesus is a divine person, Our Lady is a human person. And so we can look at her and say, okay, if we think for some reason we can't be like Jesus, at least we can be like Our Lady. And she's the one who was the most Christ-like person ever to live. And so, in that way, when we understand that point, we can say that knowledge of Mary is knowledge of Jesus. The most perfect way to come to Jesus is to go through his mother. It's the clearest, quickest, most perfect way to get to Jesus. And if you want to be able to know about Jesus, get to know his mom. That's just human.
If you want to really be able to understand, for especially for those of you who are married, you would understand this. If you really want to be able to understand another person, get to know their parents a little bit. You'll find out all kinds of things about this person. Not because the parents are gossiping or anything, but just to watch the parents and the way that they interact and the way that they are, and you will pick up all kinds of things. You'll be able to say, now I understand why my spouse does that, because you see it right there in the parents. Well, Our Lady is the mother of Jesus. And so, if we want to know him, the easiest way is get to know her, because she is the most like him, and he is the most like her. And since all of the gifts that Our Lady has are given by God, and the ultimate reason why, as we have seen over and over again, the ultimate reason why God does all the things that he does is so that we would glorify him. It's for the greater glory of God. And so the purpose of devotion to Mary is so that we would have a greater devotion, a greater love for God. And it will lead us then to commit ourselves to a life that is in conformity with the will of God. That was what Our Lady lived, and that's what it is that she will teach us to do. So we come to our first question, and it's a rather important one. Does God love some people more than he loves others? Yes. I know, I can see your faces. It's like, okay, how can that be? Well, let's explain it first. When we love, it is in response to someone or something. We can never initiate love, we can only respond to it. The love ultimately has to come from God, and then it can come through another human person, but we can only respond to love. God has to give it first. God's love, however, is never a response. God is the one who causes goodness. So any time that you see goodness, the more goodness that is there, the more of the love of God that is there. So if God loves more, there will be more holiness, or there will be more goodness that is there. And so of all of the gifts that God gave to Our Lady, we can say on one hand it's because he loved her more. Now, let's take a look at this from another perspective. God loves everybody infinitely. Okay? So, on one hand, does God love some people more than others? The answer is no, because he loves everybody infinitely. So now let's say, okay, if you take a little child's pail, and you take a 55-gallon drum, and you take both of those down to the river, and you submerge them both in the river, is one more full than the other? No. They're both full, and they're both overflowing, and the river continues just to go right over the top of both of them. The river being God's love in this case, it's infinite. It just keeps overflowing. But if you ask yourself, can one of those two vessels hold more water than the other? The answer is yes. The pail holds maybe a gallon. The 55-gallon barrel obviously holds 55 gallons. They're both completely full to overflowing, but one can hold more. And so in that sense, there can be more of the love of God in the vessel that could hold more. If you just look at it from another perspective, we all have had the opportunity in our life, thanks be to God, for the gift to be able to see somebody like Mother Teresa of Calcutta. Now, does anybody here want to suggest that they love as much as Mother Teresa does? Or that they can therefore receive as much of God's love as she could? Her heart was about this big. Mine is about that big. And so if we look at it and say, okay, God can overflow me with his infinite love, but I can only receive that much of it. Mother Teresa, on the other hand, God could give the exact same amount, but she could receive this much. And so in that sense, God can love more. He loves all of us infinitely, so in that sense, he loves everybody the same. But in those who can receive more of his love, obviously then, he can love them more. Well, this is his mom. Any male here understands this principle very, very well. Who's the most important person in a young male's life? His mother. And we all understand very well that you don't mess with somebody's mom. Any guy knows that.
you don't do anything to somebody's mother. Because there is a line that is drawn right in front of the mom in every male's mind. And you don't cross that. And that's something that even with our Lord, I think about that oftentimes when we think about some of these people that denigrate Our Lady so much. And I think they're going to have to stand before her son, and he's going to be their judge. I don't think he's going to look too kindly on people who have blasphemed his mother. That is his mother, after all. And so, anyway, the whole point of all of this is to say that God chose one woman from all of humanity to be his mother. Because that is his mother, obviously, on one hand, he's going to love her more just because he has that relationship with her. But the reason for the greater love is the vocation to which she was called. She's called to be the mother of God. And so consequently, God gave her all of the graces she would need to do that. It's easy to sit back and think about that for any woman to say, wow, wouldn't that be kind of interesting? But you think about it again. What would it really require to be the mother of God? And that would be quite a difficult vocation. And obviously then God had to give her an abundance of graces to be able to do that. And that's exactly what this is all about. So she was specially chosen by God from all eternity to be the mother of the Son of God. And that is ultimately the reason for all of the other graces that have been given to our Blessed Lady. So over and over again now, as we talk about Our Lady, we'll just keep coming back to that point. It's because she was the worthy mother of God, or in order to be the worthy mother of God. These are the things that God did. So we know from our faith that the coming of Christ was intimately connected to the fall of our first parents, and this means that God decreed from all eternity, and must be understood. Remember, God knew from all eternity everything that was going to happen, and so from all eternity he decreed that his son would become man. Now that's a pretty astounding thing, again, because we look at it and say, well, gee, Adam and Eve fell and they messed up. Long before Adam and Eve were even created, God decreed that his son would become a man, that he would become, that he'd take on a human nature, as we have looked at in the past few segments. So in order to do this, God decreed that he would need a mother. Now understand, he didn't need a mother from a point of view of necessity. He created Adam and Eve without a mother. So obviously he has the ability to take a human nature to himself without a mother being involved. But it was by God's decree that his son would have a mother. And you can see this in numerous places throughout the Old Testament. We looked at some of them already when we were talking about Jesus and about the Trinity, really, about the Son of God and so on. But you see it in Genesis 3:15, you'll see it in Psalm 2, you see it in Isaiah 7, you see it in a variety of places in Scripture where it talks about the fact that there would be this woman who would be involved, who would be the mother of the Messiah. And so it was because God decreed that it would be that way. So in Mary, God created a suitable dwelling place for the beginning and the growth of his son. So if his son is going to become man in the womb of a human woman, God is going to make a place that is fitting for him to be able to begin his life. So what God did is make Mary full of grace. That fullness of grace is a gratuitous gift from God, and Mary did absolutely nothing to be able to merit it. Now we have to understand this. It is the dogma ultimately of the Immaculate Conception. People get this very confused. Okay, the Immaculate Conception is not the day that Jesus was conceived in the womb of his mother. That is called the Virginal Conception. The Immaculate Conception is the day that the Blessed Virgin Mary was conceived in the womb of her mother, Saint Anne. So immaculate literally means without stain. So it's without the stain of original sin, is what that is talking about. Okay?
So Mary didn't exist prior to her creation, obviously. So prior to her conception, there wasn't a Mary there to be able to merit anything. So the Immaculate Conception is a gratuitous gift, an unmerited gift that God gave to our Blessed Lady. She was given this fullness of grace, once again, because of her predestined vocation to be the Mother of God. And she needed the extra graces so that she would be able to fulfill the divine will. She was not forced by God in any way. We must understand that. Again, this was what she was created for, but she wasn't forced to do it. She was a human person, and just like each one of us, she had a free will. And so she had to choose to be able to do God's will, just like each one of us has to choose that. Obviously, she had an abundance of graces, and we'll talk about that here in a minute, but nonetheless, she still had a free will and had to say yes. Now, if we ask, why Mary? Why did God choose Mary? The correct answer is, we don't know. He could have chosen any woman that he wanted. He could have created Our Lady at any time, in any place. It could have been any woman. Why Mary? We don't know. That was God's choice. And so that's all that we can really say about that. And if that's God's choice, then obviously it was the perfect choice. And so that's what it is that we're looking at. So now, again, with the idea of the Immaculate Conception, it means that Mary is free of original sin. There is no sin on Our Lady's soul from the first moment of her conception. And so sin is in complete opposition to God, obviously. And since the very purpose of the Redeemer is to free us from sin, then obviously it's most proper that he would not be associated with sin in any personal way. And so think about that. If God had to come down to earth and live in a womb that was affected by sin, that wouldn't make a whole lot of sense. And so God, again, created an area, a place for our Lord to be conceived that was pure, that was free of all sin. So that's part of God's providence. He took care of that by allowing Our Lady to be conceived without sin. Again, it's this, we have to understand again, is a singular grace. It was given to Our Lady specifically so that she could be the Mother of God. It was not something she earned or deserved in any way, because like I said earlier, she didn't exist before her conception. But we have to understand again what this really is about. It is so that she would be able to do the will of God and be his mother. Now, looking at it from God's point of view, you can look at it and say, okay, if this is a singular grace and only one human person in history has been conceived without sin, because remember, Adam and Eve weren't conceived, they were simply created. They weren't conceived. They didn't have original sin until they created the original sin or committed it. So after Adam and Eve, every single human person has been conceived with sin, with original sin, except Our Lady. So you say, okay, but I can understand that. She needed to be free of sin, but how did this happen that she alone, out of all of humanity, could be without sin? The easiest way, again, is to look at what we've already talked about. She had such an immense capacity to be able to love and be loved, and therefore, the love of God would fill her so much because she's going to be his mother. And you can look at that and say, okay, if you could do something for your mother, would you do it? Yeah, we would do that. It's for my mom? Of course I would do that. Whatever it is, if I can do it, I'll do it. Well, her son is God. He could create her without original sin. If he could, doesn't it make sense that he would? It's his own mom. Of course it makes sense. So he did. And so, with regard to the dogma of the Immaculate Conception, again, that is a dogma, so it is an infallible teaching of the Church. What this simply means is that Mary was preserved from original sin from the first moment of her conception.
She was, and we must understand, she was conceived through the normal sexual union of her parents, St. Joachim and St. Anne. And so she was conceived just like all of us were. Some have asked, wouldn't it have been possible for her at least to have been subject, if even for a split second, to the power of Satan? In other words, couldn't she have said yes if God just allowed her to be conceived and then let her free will kick in? Well, obviously, then it wouldn't be an immaculate conception because it would mean she's already conceived before she could choose it anyway. But more importantly than that, when you look at Genesis 3:15, I mean, that's the one that says, God's talking to the devil at that point and says, I will put enmity between you and the woman, between your seed and hers. You will bruise his heel and she will crush your head. And so it is a complete domination over Satan that is predicted in that. And consequently, if she was under his dominion even for a second, it wouldn't be complete. So that's also an important thing to consider here when we we'll talk about that when we talk about the conception of Jesus. But think about that when Scripture says your seed and her seed, because women don't have seed. And so, you know, just you think about how God showed us that something extraordinary was going to happen. Because right away, you look at that. That's, again, that was right after Adam and Eve sinned, third chapter of the book of Genesis. And we have that extraordinary prophecy being laid out for us of what's going to happen. And so there would be enmity between the woman and the demon. And we must understand, because in English, we run into problems with this because of the way it's translated. And so it is a singular woman that is being talked about. And it is clearly not Eve that's being spoken of here, because there is also a singular male offspring that is being spoken of. So in English, the problem is seed or offspring, whether it's singular or plural, it's in the same form. So we look at it and go, well, is he talking about Eve and all of her offspring? All the children of Eve? No, that's not what's being talked about. One woman and one male offspring is what is being spoken of there. The Hebrew is clear, the English is not. And so, anyway, in that particular passage, which we've talked about before, it's actually called in Latin the Protoevangelium, which means the first gospel. It was the first time that God proclaimed that his son would become man. And so the first gospel, and so the good news being proclaimed that we would have a savior. And so it is in that we see where that enmity is. And people wanted to change that. And in fact, they did. If you go and look in some of the Bibles, they actually changed it and took out she and put he. And it's interesting that it's the Protestant ministers who have become Catholic that are the ones saying, wait a minute, that can't be. This has got to be feminine, not masculine. It is she will crush your head. Well, St. Jerome had that clearly in the Latin from back in the 4th century, but it wasn't until the 20th century, in the 1950s and 60s and 70s, that people started changing that and going, yeah, it was Jesus that crushed the demon's head, not Mary. He's the Savior, not her, so really that must be talking about him. No, he's the Son that's in there, but it's clear that it is she who will crush the head of the serpent. And so the serpent is going to nip at the heel of the son of the woman, but she is the one who will crush his ugly head. So anyway, I don't need to be getting into all of that, but so Mary is the daughter of Adam, just like all of us, and consequently she should have been conceived with original sin. Okay, remember we talked about original sin back a while ago, and we said that is passed on by inheritance. We actually receive that from our fathers. And so she was conceived through the normal marital union. She should have been conceived with original sin just like us. But she was given that singular grace which excluded any possibility of sin in light of her calling to be the mother of God. And that is actually seen in the angel's greeting, when the angel Gabriel came down and greeted her as
full of grace. Hail, full of grace. What is interesting, you know, in the prayer of the Hail Mary, we put Our Lady's name in there, Hail Mary, full of grace. But that's not there in Scripture. In fact, the angel uses a singular word. People have made a big deal about this. When St. Paul talks about fullness of grace, he uses three words. When the angel appeared to Our Lady and called her full of grace, he used a singular word, just one, and used it as if that were her title, as if that was her name. So he didn't say, Hail Mary, full of grace. He just says in Greek, it says, Kyrie Kacharitomine, Hail, full of grace. It says something about who she is as a person in that fullness of grace that she has. And so, anyway, that's where we look to be able to say that, yeah, this is exactly what God pointed out, that this is what God did for His mother, made her without sin, made her full of grace. And so when we talk about that fullness of grace, again, remember that that's a singular grace given. In no other way from us is she different other than in her sinlessness. She is a daughter of Adam, and she had to be redeemed. That's an interesting thing. People look at it and say, but if she didn't have sin, she didn't have to be redeemed. So why would that be? Well, that's what we'll take up in our next segment. That's where we'll start, is with Our Lady's necessity of being redeemed. So the Lord be with you. And may the blessing of Almighty God, the Father, and the Son, and the Holy Spirit descend upon you and remain with you forever. Amen.

0: I have no idea what I'm doing, and I need God to walk me through my day, step by step, giving me the grace, the counsel, the love, the encouragement that enables me to glorify Him in everything that I do and become the person He wants me to be. Prayer is my lifeline.
1: This is Father Romeo Fajardo of the Archdiocese of Chicago. Let's begin in the name of the Father, and of the Son, and of the Holy Spirit. Amen. Let us pray. Almighty God, we are your beloved children, and your beloved Son, Jesus Christ, was first known by a child in the womb. Help us always to know the dignity and the value of human life, that above all things, the murder and abortion of innocent children must end. Help us to combat the culture of death with a culture of life, life everlasting found in Jesus Christ, and that the compassion of our Lord be shown to all those who have suffered from this horrible crime of abortion, that we might all enjoy your vision forever in heaven, eternal life. We ask this through Christ our Lord. Amen. In the name of the Father, and of the Son, and of the Holy Spirit. Amen.
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6: The Second Commandment. You shall not take the name of the Lord your God in vain. The disclosure of a name in the ancient world belonged to the order of trust and intimacy, and so when God revealed his name to Moses, it was an extraordinary outreach to us, saying that we were called to an intimate, trusting relationship with him. And so we should always reverence this name as a great gift. We should obviously never use God's name to curse or to blaspheme or to berate others. God's name is meant to bring blessing. And likewise, the vain use. Vain means empty. So some of these expressions like, oh my God, or, you know, and so on, need to be avoided as well. Vain means empty, and those are using God's name as an empty kind of expression of exasperation. And then finally, never ever to use God's name to swear an oath falsely. God is the God of truth. The Second Commandment, you shall not take the name of the Lord your God in vain.
5: For more about the Ten Commandments, visit EWTNRC.com.
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2: 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I'm your host, Deacon Harold Burke Sivers, and you're listening on the EWTN Global Catholic Radio Network. So great to be here with you today, my friends, as always. And today, even though it's Tuesday, we're doing Word of God Wednesday today, a special Tuesday edition. Tomorrow, we're going to have a very special guest who could only be on the show on Wednesday. So to make that accommodation, we're moving Word of God Wednesday to Tuesday today. Break open God's Word for the 29th Sunday in Ordinary Time. So we're coming up quickly to the end of Ordinary Time. I think there's 32 or 33 weeks left, so just a few left before we start the Advent season. Man, how fast time is flying. And I will announce who our special guest is at the end of the show today. But Word of God Wednesday, grab your Bibles, my friends. We're breaking open God's Word for the 29th Sunday in Ordinary Time. This is just a little teaser. The gospel reading is the one that's very popular, where they give a coin to Jesus, and, you know, they're typically trying to trap him, you know, can get him to trip over his words or say something that contradicts himself or his teaching. And Jesus gives it right back to him. Give to Caesar what is Caesar, and give to God what is God's. So the question today is, what are you giving or not giving to God? Maybe there's something holding you back from giving yourself totally over to God's will. Is it fear? Yesterday we talked about anxiety, and we couldn't take all the calls, you know, because so many people were wanted to talk about that very important topic. So is it fear? What's holding you back from giving everything to God? Jesus says, give to God what belongs to God.

is the total gift of ourselves, our lives, everything. But what is it that's holding us back from giving everything to God? That's what we're going to talk about today. 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Just give us your first name, how you're listening, followed by your brief question or comment. Remember that if you're going to send us a text, message and data rates may apply. Word of God Wednesday, breaking open God's word for the 29th Sunday in ordinary time. This is the one which Jesus says, give to Caesar what belongs to Caesar, give to God what belongs to God. But what's holding you back from giving everything to God? What's holding you back from giving that your life to him? I mean, is it fear? Is it anxiety? Is it, you know, you don't feel qualified enough? Don't you not feel loved enough by God? What is it that you can't give everything to God that Jesus is asking today in the gospel? Would love to hear from you. Give us a call, my friends. 833-288-EWTN. That's 833-288-3986. So a little bit of news for you to share with you today. As you know, there's been a number of us who've been doing reflections for the U.S. Conference of Catholic Bishops on their on the website for the daily readings. You know, they you can read the readings for every day, and then there's a video reflection that goes along with the readings. So I've been doing those for the past 4 years, a little over 4 years now, and have enjoyed it immensely. I myself have been really blessed by not my videos, but the other videos that are on there, some just really beautiful reflections. Well, I received a message today from the USCCB that they are changing the format for those video reflections. So they're going to have the bishops are going to start doing their own reflections on the readings for the day. And so all of us who are either deacons or religious or, you know, lay persons, whoever, who've been doing those reflections will no longer be doing them. I think the end of November, November 28th, is the last of those reflections. They're going to move over again to the bishops, are going to be ones doing the daily reflections. And you know, I'm not upset about it. I've enjoyed it, but, you know, all good things must come to an end. You know, the sheep need to hear from the shepherds. You know, and so I think that's a good thing. I think it's a good thing. So I very much enjoyed my time doing those reflections. So I wish the best of luck to the USCCB, and hope those videos continue to feed people. I've been so many wonderful comments from people who really are fed and nurtured by those reflections each and every day. It's a great way, again, that people start their day. So that's pretty awesome. So happy about that. Also today, being October 13th, you know, this is one of the the Fatima days, you know, and wonderful reflections on our Blessed Mother appearing, you know, and giving us a message of love and hope, you know. And I always say, you know, when your mom speaks, you need to listen. You know, it reminds me in during the Annunciation when Mary went to visit her kinswoman Elizabeth, and when the greeting reached Elizabeth's ears, John the Baptist leapt in her womb. So two things. First of all, John the Baptist recognized the presence of Jesus, his Savior, in the womb, in the monstrance of the Blessed Virgin Mary. I think that's one thing. I think the other thing is that when it's not just when she walked in, Elizabeth says, when your greeting reached my ears, which means that John the Baptist recognized the presence of Christ in the voice of the Blessed.

0: mother. You know, so when she speaks to us in the approved apparitions, and I want to stress again, approved apparitions, we need to listen to her, you know, because she's always trying to lead us closer to her son. And then yesterday, you know, we talked a lot about anxiety. The whole show was about, Catholic faith and identity. I mean, sorry, and anxiety. You know, how can our Catholic faith incorporate it more into dealing with anxiety? And I talked about how I had dinner with Bishop Brennan after giving a convocation to deacons in the Archdiocese of Brooklyn, the Diocese of Brooklyn, New York. And I talked about this situation with seminarians and how some of them even seem a little anxious, is what the director for clergy, who was also with us at the table, was saying. And so, you know, one listener sent an email and kind of just sharing some reflections about that. Because I mentioned how, Catholic University of America, and in fact, National Catholic Register had a story about this, about the number of young men who are leaving the priesthood within the first 5 years of ordination. And so one of the listeners wanted to share some thoughts. He goes, these guys, meaning seminarians, just spent a minimum of 4 years in a community. We ordain them and give them an empty house to live in. Maybe there's a pastor, but odds are he's just someone the young priest works with who happens to live down the hall. It's got to be one of the loneliest jobs on earth, and they aren't prepared for it. The situation now with these merging and shrinking parishes, or, you know, I've been in situations where I've been with a priest and he's going from parish to parish and don't have time to stop and really say hi to people and greet people because he has to jump in the car and get to the next place. You know, so I've experienced that myself with the priests. It says diaconate assignments in the parish for 6 to 9 months doesn't count as preparation. It maybe prepares them for being a rookie priest, but after the rookie season, no one cares about them anymore. But it does prepare them for the intense joy and satisfaction of attending council meetings. Ooh, a little snarky there. But I see his point, though. I see his point. These young men aren't ordained to be administrators. They're ordained to be pastors. And the great gift that they get to be in people's lives, to, you know, in persona Christi, giving the sacraments of God's love to people. But, you know, there's also an administrative side to all of this, too. And trying to balance all of that, you know, can be tricky. He said some, and this person continues, so many parishes now have an office. Father gets to go to work like everyone else. Then at 5 o'clock, he gets to walk home to an empty house. And what about supper? Don't think we have any cooking classes in the seminary, and the days of a full-time housekeeper / cook are pretty much left with the three-priest rectory. You know, I would definitely have to agree with him there. I remember once going to a parish in Florida and getting there, and the priest had nothing in his fridge. You know, so, oof, boy. All right, Word of God Wednesday. Break up with God's Word for the 29th Sunday in Ordinary Time. Would love to hear from you. 833-288-EW10. That's 833-288-3986.
1: St. Augustine gives us tremendous insight as to why we should pray. He says this, why God should ask us to pray when He knows what we need even before we ask Him may perplex us if we do not realize that our Lord and God does not want to know what we want, for as God, He cannot fail to already know it. But rather, He wants us to exercise our desire through our prayers so that we may be able to receive what He is preparing to give us.
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3: Family, a prayer that we pray together is a powerful prayer. So please pray together with me, our EWTN Family Prayer. Today we pray for grandparents. Lord Jesus, Son of Mary and grandson of Joachim and Anne, we praise you. We pray for your blessing upon all grandparents today, so that they may be a source of strength and support for their children and grandchildren. Help them to be models of faith, leading their descendants closer to you by word and example. Let these years be a very fruitful time.

0: I've been listening to some Carol Kaye documentaries this week, so it's
1: Really?
0: Oh, man, she's so great.
1: There's a name I have not heard for a while.
0: Yeah. So if you grew up on the Beach Boys and, gosh, the list is so in-depth of what was happening in the 60s with studio musicians. And if you were earning a paycheck, that's how you did it. Going on the road just was not feasible for certain because of the image, right? Because you got to look like a rock star or look like a band. And most of the time, she didn't, and many others, didn't get credit on the sleeves of albums for being the bassist or being the guitar player. It was, you were made to believe that the people on the cover made all the music.
1: That's right. Yeah, so and people get that too. I mean, there was a, I just saw like a mini documentary about the guy that played with the funky drummer.
0: Mm-hmm.
1: You know, how that song was sampled like a gazillion times. He's not getting a penny of it at all.
0: Sad.
1: Yeah.
0: Yeah. The interesting thing too, I saw a video one time where Carol Kaye is teaching Gene Simmons a bass lick. He's of course the bassist for Kiss, and he was struggling. He's like, I'm not used to playing with a pick. This is weird, you know.
1: Yeah.
0: And I was like, once again, everybody's thumbprint's different.
1: Yeah, it definitely does sound different playing with a pick. You know, what's interesting, I was watching a Megadeth video, and the bass player plays a pick, but when they were showing some behind the scenes, he was like listening to funk and using his fingers, and I was like, wait a minute, why'd he play like that with Megadeth?
0: Wow.
1: But he's used the pick all the times, but he was getting loose just with his fingers on those other songs. I'm like, what?
0: Well,
1: I was impressed.
0: And as someone who's played with the pick, you know how easy it is to drop it. They now have I guess you could call it a gadget that you can put onto your finger for, you know, your first or second finger that allows you to rotate the pick. So it would go based on whichever way you needed to play or whichever hand it was on. So you don't ever drop it. It's like permanently fixated onto your finger. And then if you don't want to use it, you just rotate it completely out and then just use your fingers. So,
1: outstanding. I like
0: that. Technology is advancing.
1: Yes, it is. I'm Deacon Halberg. Sarah's listening to Beacon of Truth in today's Word, well, special Tuesday edition of Word of God Wednesday. We have a special guest tomorrow, and so we adjusted the Word of God Wednesday to today to Tuesday. Breaking open God's Word for the 29th Sunday in Ordinary Time, and the question is, when we hear Jesus in the Gospel, what's holding you back from giving everything to God? You know, sometimes we just give part of ourselves to God or what we feel comfortable with, but God wants everything. What's holding us back from giving everything to God? We'd love to hear from you today. 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
0: Well, of course, as Proverbs challenges us to seek wisdom, well, where can we find that? 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
1: All right, my friends. Special Tuesday edition of Word of God Wednesday. Break it open with God's Word for the 29th Sunday in Ordinary Time. Would love to hear from you. What's holding you back from giving everything to God? 833-288-EWTN. 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Jeff is calling from Lancaster, Pennsylvania, listening on Sirius XM 130. Jeff, thanks for hanging on, and welcome to Beacon of Truth.
2: Deacon, thank you for all that you do.
1: Oh, I'm grateful for you, Jeff.
2: And if I might, what's holding you back, friend?
1: And, what's holding
2: you? And so rhetorically, if in him, through him, with him, we live and move and have our being, and He's fulfilling in us what he created. It puts us, first of all, can you imagine we're even taking time humanly to discuss it? Like, there, you know what I mean? It's like God's unfolding will, and And but what a gift for us to participate individually. And what's holding us back is this journey that he's going to fulfill. We shouldn't even take any credit for it, frankly. Mm-hmm. Well, I found Jesus Christ and I say the rosary. It's like, really? And it's like, when we come to the end of it, I believe there will be nothing left except here I am, send me, Lord, with all my heart, soul, strength, and mind. Now, let me tell you, as a human being traveling through space and time with kids and grandkids, it's a hell of a lot more difficult than that a spiritual understanding, because you still got to wake up and feed the kids and change the tires and all the other stuff. So there's this human reality. But by the way, our brother Jesus went through it. For our sake, and humbled himself, and in time and space, did the next best thing he believed God wanted in front of him, and I pray with all my heart, soul, strength, and mind that I have that same spirit to allow me to be that courageous and faithful. So what's holding me back? I don't know, man.
1: Yeah. So for me. Making the transition from leaving my law enforcement career to speaking full time, I knew God was calling me, and what was holding me back was fear. Jesus, of course, didn't hesitate to do God's will, but in the Garden of Gethsemane, he prayed. In fact, he was so anxious about what was about to happen with the passion that he sweated blood, which is an actual medical condition which can happen when your body is so stressed. You can your blood vessels start bursting and they come through the pores of your skin. There's a doctor in San Antonio who's an expert in that condition, and so Jesus said, "But not my will, thy will be done." Right, and which he gave us that same prayer in the Our Father, he was basically saying, if there's a different way to do this, I'm open to it, but Father, how you need this to be done. And I think maybe what's holding back sometimes fear, in my case it was fear of not just the unknown, but the fear of the income. I was doing pretty well financially, and because I have kids, I have a mortgage, I have responsibilities, and to leave that to do what God wants, I'm like, I'm not sure. It felt, what it felt like, Jeff, like God was asking me to jump off a cliff without a parachute, and God was just, don't worry, I got you. But I'm like, yeah, but that parachute would sure feel really nice on my back right now. They kind of have that backup plan. But God said, no, I need everything from you. So I agree with you a little bit there, Jeff, because I know what that's like to be to hold back from Lord because of fear or because of anxiety or because of whatever it may be. But I think you're right. That's part of the journey. That's part of the journey, is discovering what is God's will for me, and then having the courage, as you said, the courage to be able to do whatever that will is. Just like Jesus found that courage, and he gives us the grace, he gives us the sacraments to be able to, to put ourselves in a place where we can enter more deeply into the experience of Christ so that his will can be done in our lives every day. You still there, Jeff?
2: Thank you, Jeff. Thank you
1: so much for your call. I appreciate it very, very much. And please know, Jeff, that we're praying for you, and you are always welcome to call back anytime. All right, we're breaking open God's Word for Word of God Wednesday, the 29th Sunday in Ordinary Time. So let's take a quick look at the readings. So the first reading is from Isaiah 45. Thus says the Lord to his anointed Cyrus, whose right hand I grasp, subduing nations before him, and making kings in his service, opening doors before him, leaving the gates unbarred for the sake of Jacob, my servant, and Israel, my holy one. This is beautiful. The Lord is anointing Cyrus here, and he's opening all the doors ahead of him so that he can lead in the way that God wants him to lead. I've called you by name. I love that. I've called you by name. It's personal. When God extends an invitation for us to do his will, it's personal. He calls us by name. That's why I love the sacrament of baptism. You know, that rite does not start off as most Catholic rites do with the sign of the cross. You know, most of them start off in the name of the Father and the Son of the Holy Spirit. If you look at the baptismal rite, the very first thing when the rite begins is, what name do you give this child? Right? Because God wants to know what name that he's going to call this child forever. Right? That is the name that the parents give to the child that God respects and recognizes and will call that child that name for all eternity. You know, so that's another thing. It's really important, you know, when it comes to naming our children. I mean, we need to be thinking about that. Not just name sounds cool. This name that God's going to refer to him as for all eternity. And so I've called you by name, given you a title, though you knew me not. You know, I'd love to see I'm sure it's Da'ath there, that you knew me not. I am the Lord and there is no other. There is no God beside me. You know, so he's saying, trust me. Look, I'm giving you this authority. I'm opening doors before you. You know, trust me. Don't trust in the people around you. Don't trust in the culture. Trust me. I am the one that's giving you this authority. I'm the one that's endowing you to do great things. So trust in me. You know, I love that. That's beautiful. I'm the Lord. There is no God beside me. It is I who arm you, though you knew me not. Again, a repeating phrase there, though you knew me not. A parallelism. So that toward the rising of the sun and the setting of the sun, people may know that there is none beside me. I am the Lord. There is no other. Man, that's a rich reading. I love that. You know, and here's the thing. When we do God's will, when we're not afraid to put ourselves out there and to live for God, that's how people will know that that God is real. Remember David in 1 Samuel 17, he's squaring up against Goliath, and he tells Goliath that, you know, here's what's going to go down, bro. I'm going to cut your head off. I'm going to leave your body for the birds of the air and the beasts of the field, that all may know there is a God in Israel. In other words, David had the confidence of knowing that God gave him the spirit and the confidence because he knows God stands with him and for him, that he's not alone. And it's that confidence that allows him to confront Goliath and say that, you know, that I'm going to do God's will here because that everyone may know that there is a God in Israel. How are people not supposed to know that God is real if we don't show them? If we don't witness to them, if we don't live our faith with passion and conviction, how are they supposed to know that God is real? Right? That's I love that. That's the point here. I love that. I am the Lord. There is no other. Repeating synonymous parallel phrase there. All right, well, we'll take a look at the other readings. Of course, we'll dive into the gospel, of course, on this Tuesday, special Tuesday edition of Word of God Wednesday. Would love to hear from you. 833-288-EWTN. That's 833-288-3986.
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4: When I was 16, I remember a very good friend of mine. He always wanted to be a priest. He used to wear this cross, and everyone said he's going to be a priest. I was the most unlikely contestant. I was into everything that he wasn't. Somehow we came together. But I remember, why on earth would you want to be a priest? There was nothing in my life that was pointing towards the priesthood. I didn't really know priests. I wasn't praying. I wasn't going to church. I didn't understand my faith. When I was about 17, I rewrote the creed, because I took out sections that I didn't like. And I thought, no, we've got to jazz it up a little bit. No one's going to buy this, because I was like into sales. And we've got to make it more marketable. You know, my friend, that friend Jared, when I was 16, the guy who was going to become a priest, he ended up killing himself. He took his own life, and I became a priest. If I weren't a priest, I'd be like a fish out of water, because to be a priest it completes who I am. I was made for this. Although marriage is a beautiful gift and I have great respect and reverence

0: for those who are about to be married. However, to be a priest is something extraordinary. And every day I have to get down on my knees and say, Lord, I don't know why you chose me. I've got a bit of an idea because they'll know it's you working, not me. But all I pray for now is for the gift to be faithful. I don't want in any way to bring discredit to the Lord. So I ask him, Lord, make me a faithful priest.
1: For information on the priesthood or religious life, log on to www.ewtn.com/religious-life.

0: One of the things that's trending today is my nine albums. So you choose what are the top nine albums of your lifetime, all time. That, like, you're on a desert island, these are the nine that I have to play. Or if I'm telling someone who I am, these represent me best. So just off the top of your head, what might be, like, a few of those? I don't expect nine, but...
1: Sheer Heart Attack by Queen.
0: Oh, yeah.
1: For sure. I mean... That's my desert album, desert island album right there, for sure.
0: Yeah.
1: Let's see, which Zeppelin one? Houses of the Holy, maybe, would be on there.
0: Physical Graffiti was mine, if that's true.
1: Physical Graffiti, yeah, that era, just loved that.
0: Yeah.
1: Gosh, what else would be on there? There's so much good stuff. I think Stevie Ray Vaughan would be on there for sure.
0: Yeah, you once know, you get to that ninth, you're like, but, you know, and then it's like, you know, everybody else is like a close ninth, right? Because maybe the first six are like easy to pop off because you know what's influenced you, you know what's impacted your heart, all the things.
1: Yeah, I think Van Halen, Women, Children First might be on there too. So he has a number of different, lots of good stuff.
0: Ironically,
1: I think about that.
0: Van Halen didn't make my nine.
1: Ooh.
0: So that tells you something. it's like there's just so much great music that impacts our lives. And
1: yeah. Yeah, that's true.
0: And tomorrow could be nine different ones. Maybe the top three would stay the same. The other six would change based on what was coming to memory, you know?
1: Yeah. Yeah. That's top nine. Not top nine songs, but top nine albums.
0: Albums, yeah. So what's an album start to finish that, like, when you play it, and I even think of it from the perspective, like, if you know it so well that before the song that you're listening to ends, you know how the next song begins. Like, it's...
1: Yeah.
0: That's fandom right there.
1: Oh, that's true. That's so true. That's awesome. Love that. I'm Deacon Harold Burke Sivers, listening to Beacon of Truth. And today's a special Tuesday edition of Word of God Wednesday, breaking open God's Word for the 29th Sunday in Ordinary Time. Great readings, including the gospel reading, which is the famous one about the coin. You know, the Pharisees are once again trying to catch Jesus in a contradiction, trying to trip him up, trying to, get him in a place where he's contradicting his own teaching. And of course, Jesus turns them on their heads as usual. But this one's the famous one with the coin. You know, whose image is, Jesus says, whose image? And he says, well, Caesar's. Give to Caesar what belongs to Caesar. Give to God what belongs to God. So when we think about what belongs to God, it's our whole life, all of us, everything. But what is holding you back from giving everything of yourself to God? You know, maybe you feel you're not worthy. Maybe it's fear, anxiety, whatever it may be. What's holding you back from giving everything of yourself to God? Maybe you're lacking in confidence. Maybe you're dealing with an issue in your own life that you think it's holding you back from really becoming who God created you to be. Would love to talk about that in light of the gospel today. Give us a call, 833-288-EW10. What's holding you back from giving everything to God? 833-288-3986.
0: 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So congrats and a big 1-1 from all of us at EWTN radio. You were talking about, like, what's holding us back. Something I thought about, you know, you hear from artists a lot of times, they'll talk about, like, what their pre-show or post-show rituals are. Mm-hmm. What if we had a pre and a post mass ritual? You know, like, we talk about starting our day in God's word, or if you go to adoration or any of those things. But a lot of times I feel like when we go into mass or we go, you know, into anything that, and again, that's a transformative event, right? You're taking the Eucharist, like all the things that are there, you're there to receive as much as give of all of yourself and surrender all of yourself. But to me, it's also that pre-game. So like an athlete has a playlist that peps them up, or they have, you know, taping rituals or, you know, muscle stretching rituals. A musician has the same kind of, you know, mindset or headspace or meal or whatever to prepare them. What do we do? And maybe that's what's holding a lot of us back, is the preparation before we go into something that we're waiting to watch how God works. Because I was talking with a priest this weekend, he made a great point of that if we invite people to church or invite people to Mass from the perspective of just to observe how God is working in the people around them, like they may not know, you know, the songs, or they may not know the, you know, how to pray the rosary or any of those things, but they're there watching people be moved by God, and they're in a relationship with Him. So if I'm experiencing the service through the eyes of someone who already knows Jesus well or has a deep connection, then I'm going to be curious. And they're like, wow, that I didn't know that God could move in people like that, or that that's what this really was. You know, I just thought you said a few prayers and you left, you know, or sang a few songs and you hope they were catchy enough to remember them. But it is an experience. And then the miracle of watching God work in those ways only brings us back. Because even if we don't feel He's working in our lives, He's working in someone. So surrounding yourself in a community or in a service where you're watching Him work, you're like, that's clearly God at work, because there's no way man could move people in that manner.
1: Yeah, you know, and it's interesting. You bring some good points there. I think some people say they're turned off or don't like to go to Mass because of the ritual. It's right. Too ritualized. But hold on. Our whole life is ritual.
0: Yeah.
1: I mean, think about it. If you go to a birthday party, there is a ritual. There are balloons. There's a cake. There's presents. They sing happy birthday. There's a ritual. There's a rhythm. There's a flow to birthday celebrations, New Year's celebrations. You know, your morning routine. You get up, you get your coffee, you check the, well, it used to be you read the paper, but I guess you check,
0: right.
1: check your phone now, whatever it is, you know, email or stuff. You know, I mean, but there is a ritual to our day. There's a ritual and a rhythm to our lives. You know, and you're right, by inviting people to come to see how God wants to be worshiped. See, that's the thing. In the Holy Sacrifice of the Mass, God is telling us how He wants to be worshiped.
0: Yeah.
1: We're not telling God how we want to worship Him. God tells us how He wants to be worshiped. So what we're doing is we're entering into the ritual that God has established.
0: Yeah.
1: I mean, of course, through the church, right, through the apostles and, you know, the structure of the Mass and all of that. But all of that is the vehicle by which the ritual, the ceremony, by which Jesus gives Himself to us, and where we can give ourselves to Him as well. It's just entering, understanding what that is, and entering into it. So it's not just something you join, not just something you go to, it's something you enter into.
0: Yeah.
1: It's a relationship. We cannot ever forget that everything we do is about deepening intimacy and love and relationship with the living God. Everything. If it's not that, then we're wasting our time. Then what's the point?
0: Yeah.
1: You know, we just don't do things for the sake of doing them. Everything has meaning. Everything has purpose.
0: Yeah. And there's also something in our spirit that even if, because I know there have been times when I've not necessarily been where I needed to be with the Lord. And I made any and every excuse I could not to go to justify that absence. But it was because I knew if I went and experienced Him, He would tell me what I'm doing wrong. He would show me where I need to be. He would work and move in me, or make me give up things or people or relationships that I wasn't ready to let go of yet. But they were hurting me. They were destroying me, to be completely dramatic about it. But I couldn't see it then because I didn't want to. I'm not ready for God to move in my life. And sometimes I think that is, we hold God at an arm's length because, like, I know You can move in my life and I'm just not there. But He's patient with us, just like You are with a child when you tell them time and time again, turn the light off,

0: take your plate, put it in the dishwasher. Like, we're teaching our kids routines, just like we have routines. So at some point you run out of excuses, or the excuses are so stale that you're like, well, I don't have an excuse. I just haven't been going, or I just haven't been talking to him. And even my wife and I, as godly as she is, she knows that if she comes to me with something she's struggling with, I always ask, what is God saying? And she knows I'm going to ask that, and she will go, I know what you're about to say. I haven't asked him yet because I'm not ready for what I think he's going to tell me.
1: Yeah,
0: and I think that's okay to be in the safe fear of God from that perspective of what he's going to do to change you. But it's only to change you for the better. It's not to take, you know, because you like certain bands, he's not going to take that flavor away from you. He's only just going to give you more of a hunger and a taste for the things that are savorable from him. And then if your taste for music or your taste for food or your taste for a certain group of people or TV shows or movie genres change, that's because he's changing you internally.
1: Yeah. Yeah. And we got to remember with this ritual, when we do rituals with kids at home, what is the purpose? This is what it means to be in a family, mm-hmm. right? The ritual's established. This is what we do as a family.
0: Yeah.
1: Same thing with Mass. Same thing with the sacraments. This is what it means to be in our family.
0: Yeah.
1: This is what it means to be part of a family.
0: Yeah.
1: And we have to approach it that way, you know, or else it just because, you know, kids will think of it as just rules, regulations, stuff I have to do. And they don't see any connection with the sacraments, with the rituals of the church, with the ceremonies. They don't see that any of that is entering into a heart space with God, giving my life to Lord in a beautiful way, where I'm making a gift. God makes a gift of himself to us in those sacraments, and when we cooperate with the grace of the sacraments, we make a gift of ourselves to him. And that is what frees us to love and frees us to become the person God created us to be.
0: Yeah,
1: that's the key to the whole thing.
0: And not to genericize everybody's issues of what's holding us back from God, but we are always the first to hold us back. We're in his way. And it's, to me, that's where it starts. It's like, Lord, just help me get out of your way for what you need to do to move in my life and the people around me.
1: Yeah, amen. That's that saying, sometimes we got to get out of our own way.
0: Yeah, it's true.
1: I'm Deacon Harold Burke Sirius, listening to Beacon of Truth. And today is a special Tuesday edition of Word of God Wednesday, since we have a special guest coming on the show tomorrow. We're talking about the 29th Sunday in Ordinary Time. And the question is, what is holding you back from giving everything to God, everything of yourself, everything you're being, without holding anything back? Yes, it could be scary. You know, is it fear? Is it anxiety? Is it, you know, a vice that you're dealing with? What is holding you back from giving everything to God? 833-288-EWTN. That's 833-288-3986. Joe is calling from Ohio, listening on St. Gabriel Radio. Joe, welcome to Beacon of Truth.
2: Hello, Deacon. How are you?
1: I'm doing well. Great to hear from you today.
2: Yes. Well, okay. So I should give you the little thumbnail, and I'll tell you, I fought God with a vocation to the priesthood in the monastery mm-hmm. back when I was in high school. Mm-hmm. Stiff-armed him, wasn't sure that was what I wanted. This was back in the 80s. Ultimately went to college, went to graduate school, med school, ultimately got a career, married, had a bunch of kids, raised them all. My wife left me. The marriage was, we were divorced and annulled. And then the Lord started to romance my heart for a vocation again. And so it's been a number of years since we've been divorced. And I approached a couple different monasteries to see if that was a possibility. And they were very interested. And then ultimately, I was not voted in. Why? So I'm pretty frustrated with God right at the moment. And I would like to serve the Lord in his church. And unfortunately, he seems to be slamming doors pretty hard in my face. And I have a spiritual director. He's giving me good advice, but I'm kind of shaking my fist at God.

0: that right at the moment. So anyway, that's...
1: Yeah, no, I hear you, Joe. No, I totally appreciate where you're coming from. If you don't mind me, Joe, asking, Joe, how old are you?
0: 57.
1: Okay. So I was in the monastery for a while, and I left initially not because I didn't think I was called, but my mom got sick. My parents are also divorced, and my mom got sick and almost died, and I left to take care of her and my sister, who was still in high school at the time. And then I met my wife, so I didn't go back. But, yeah, so, and there are times I'm thinking, you know, if my wife died or if things, would I go back to the monastery? But here's the thing. Many monastic communities only accept people up to a certain age. It's not about age discrimination or anything like that. It's not about health issues. It's about the ability to be formed. Because when you get to a certain age, you are, quote unquote, set in your ways. And you have to be open to be being formed, be malleable, right? Being able to change certain prayer habits and different things like that. When you're younger, it's easy to be formed in the novitiate, in the monastic life, because you have to change your way of thinking. You're still young, you know, you're still, you know, the way you think is still being formed. But when you're older, you've lived a lifetime of just patterns and certain ways of thinking and praying and doing things. It's really hard to break those kinds of patterns in monastic life. So I think maybe the rejection from the monastery was predominantly because of those kinds of factors. So what that means, though, Joe, is that you know, God is not, you know, closing you out. God's saying, this is not the way. The monastery is not the way. I need you to do something else, and you need to help this to discover what that is. It's not monastic life. Then what is it then? That's what you need to discover. So I recommend you go, if you haven't already been going, Joe, to adoration, Eucharistic adoration, spending time before the Lord and saying, Lord, you know, Joe, I'll be honest. Sometimes I feel like I'm a monk outside of the monastery. Like, there's times I wished I was back. I'm just be honest. There's times I wish I was back in the monastery. I miss the silence. Like, the attention that I get sometimes, it just irks me. You know, I just wish people would just leave me alone. If I was in the monastery, no one would care. You know, so, I mean, I'm just being completely honest and vulnerable. I mean, that I feel like that sometimes, you know, but that's not where God needs me to be. You know, and I realize, even though I may have a longing and yearning, and I do go on retreats in the monastery, and I love that, but that is not my place. So, Joe, I think you have to discover what it is, you know, with the gifts and the talents that you have, and you do have them, no question. What does God want to, how does God want to use your talents and your gifts at this point in your life right now? So, are you going to adoration, or would you be willing to go, Joe?
0: I go every day.
1: You go every day?
0: Every day.
1: Oh, outstanding. Outstanding. Yeah, so, and just, you know, don't pray that, you know, God, do this. Don't tell God what to do. Just say, whatever your will is, God, that's what I want. Whatever your will is. Not what I want. Whatever your will is, Lord. Because sometimes I think we don't get answers because we're waiting for God to bend to us, instead of us bending to God's will. So God's patient.
0: Yep.
1: You know, when I was making that transition from my secular job, I didn't want to do it. God was literally calling me, Joe, and I was like, no. I told God no, you know, because I was afraid. And but God was like, you know what? I've been around for a long time. I'm just going to wait you out, Deacon. I'll be patient. I'm just going to wait, you know, until you come around. And it took a year. But and God was right. God was absolutely correct. What I thought I was going to be doing was actually not what God wanted. Now that I'm aligning myself complete with God's will, I've never been more happy or fulfilled, Joe. And I know he wants the same thing for you.
0: Thank you. Thank you. I appreciate that. It means a lot.
1: You are most welcome, Joe, man. You know what, Joe? I go to adoration every week. I'm going to be praying specifically for you, Joe, that you really have an awakening of God's will, you know, that God gives you a sign, revelation, something that, you know, that gets you in the right direction to where he needs you to be. So I'm so grateful for your call today, Joe, really am. And we want to hear from you on this Word of God Wednesday, breaking up with God's Word for the 29th Sunday in Ordinary Time. Jesus with the coin, he says, give to Caesar what belongs to Caesar, give to God what belongs to God. So what's holding you back from giving everything of yourself to God? We'd love to hear from you. Give us a call today, 833-288-EWTN. That's 833-288-3986. Angelo is calling from Acton, Massachusetts, listening on Station of the Cross Radio. Angelo, welcome to Beacon of Truth.
2: Well, thank you very much. As I spoke to your screener, I have had an experience recently that I think deserves some kind of analysis and explanation as to why this has occurred so late in my life. I'm 95 years old, and I'm a painter. I've always been a painter, both amateur, and I had to turn commercial and secular in order to keep the wolves away from the door, as they say, pay the bill. And but I've focused on wildlife most of my life, and I've painted religious subjects very sparingly in my earlier days, and in more recent years I've done a lot of as I say, wildlife art. However, as I approach my 90s and found that I've never really repaid for this mediocre ability that I have to do religious art, and that's what I've done. And I've done, I've been urged to do these paintings, and I started out with three paintings of the Virgin Mary and the Christ Child. But I said, you know, it's kind of late now for in life to try to accomplish any great religious artwork, even though my talent is as mediocre as it is. My neighbors and friends think that I'm above mediocre. However, that's the way it is. And so I decided to do a triptych. And the triptych involves, because I think that's a summation of what our faith is all about, the subject matter of the triptych, that is. And I did the birth, crucifixion, and resurrection of our Lord. And I've completed that in my 95th birthday. And now I'm trying to find out why I have impelled to do this. Because I don't consider myself an evangelist of any kind. I've just been the average Catholic and try to keep up, in terms of knowledge at least, that what the implications of our faith are in our life, especially as we reach our remaining years. And I've done this, and now I'm trying to find a home for this triptych. Triptychs, for those that don't understand what they are, three panels that depict some subject. Sometimes the subjects are related, and sometimes they're not. In this case, they are related because, as I say, they are a summation of what our Christian life is all about, and it's about this particular truth of birth, the resurrection, I should say, birth, crucifixion, and resurrection.
1: Yeah.
2: And why there isn't this point in life is a thing that I like the an analysis of to our.
1: Yeah, let me draw a parallel for you, Angelo. So my dad was also an artist. He was a musician. And the first 74 years of his life, he did nothing but secular music. Kind of dance music, that kind of thing. And then he had a conversion to Christ, actually through EWTN of all things with my dad. So and when he when he when it the Holy Spirit hit me. He came to faith. He completely stopped doing secular songs and just did gospel, spiritual songs. He didn't do it for record sales. He did it for him. This last couple records that he made was his way of giving back to God for all the years that he wasn't a person of faith at all. For all the mistakes that he made in life, this was his way of giving back to God, of really fully realizing. And he, you know, that this is the last about 10 years of his life. He died 10 years ago, last week, on October 5th, the feast day of St. Faustina is the day that my dad died 10 years ago, back in 2016. And so maybe for you, Angelo, you know, mostly doing secular art, but now you're doing this beautiful triptych of the Passion of Christ, right? The Paschal mystery, the kerygma, you know, the foundation of our faith. Because maybe God wants to share this with you as you go to the end, toward the end of your life, that the last message God wants to hear from you and your message to the world is focusing on Jesus. Having people look at your art and focus on the beauty and love that Jesus has for them. So that's what I would say, Angelo. Thank you for your call. All right, my friends. Dr. Ralph Martin is going to be joining us tomorrow to talk about his book, The Coming Judgment. Are we ready? 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Amen.
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8: Welcome to Catholic Blitz. Father John, you're on the hot seat. Are you ready?
9: Ready, willing, and able.
8: We have a question for you. Why can't women be ordained? You have 1 minute to answer. Go.
9: Well, the quick answer is that Jesus didn't ordain any women. 12 apostles were all men, and that's why the church will not ordain women. But also, we have a longer answer from Pope John Paul the Great. In 1994, he wrote a wonderful document called Ordinatio Sacerdotalis that made it very clear the church has no authority to change, which is the substantial element of a sacrament. So just as in baptism, you have to use water, you can't use milk. Holy Eucharist, you must use wheat bread and grape wine. Can't use rice cakes or grape juice. Likewise, for holy orders, must be a baptized male who acts in persona Christi. And this is from sacred scripture and sacred tradition. And that's why women can't be ordained priests.
8: Good job. See you next time on Catholic Blitz.
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3: 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Using the Great Adventure Bible timeline, we'll read all the way from Genesis to Revelation, discovering how the story of salvation unfolds and how we fit into that story today. The Great Adventure Bible Timeline was developed by Jeff Cavins and is provided by Ascension, who produced and funded this program. It's day 286. We're reading 1 Maccabees chapter 5, Sirach 13, 14, and 15, and Proverbs chapter 22, verses 13 through 16. The first book of Maccabees, chapter 5, Wars with Neighboring Peoples. When the Gentiles round about heard that the altar had been built, and the sanctuary dedicated as it was before, they became very angry, and they determined to destroy the descendants of Jacob who lived among them. So they began to kill and destroy among the people. But Judas made war on the sons of Esau in Idumea at Akrabatene, because they kept lying in wait for Israel. He dealt them a heavy blow and humbled them and despoiled them. He also remembered the wickedness of the sons of Bayan, who were a trap and a snare to the people and ambushed them on the highways. They were shut up by him in their towers, and he encamped against them, vowed their complete destruction, and burned with fire their towers and all who were in them. Then he crossed over to attack the Ammonites, where he found a strong band and many people with Timothy as their leader. He engaged in many battles with them, and they were crushed before him. He struck them down. He also took Jazer and its villages. Then he returned to Judea. Liberation of Galilean Jews. Now the Gentiles in Gilead gathered together against the Israelites who lived in their territory and planned to destroy them. But they fled to the stronghold of Dathema and sent to Judas and his brothers a letter which said, "The Gentiles around us have gathered together against us to destroy us. They are preparing to come and capture the stronghold to which we have fled, and Timothy is leading their forces. Now then, come and rescue us from their hands, for many of us have fallen, and all our brethren who are in the land of Tob have been killed. The enemy have captured their wives and children and goods, and have destroyed about 1,000 men here." While the letter was still being read, behold, other messengers, with their garments torn, came from Galilee and made a similar report. They said that against them had gathered together men of Ptolemais and Tyre and Sidon, and all Galilee of the Gentiles, to annihilate us. When Judas and the people heard these messages, a great assembly was called to determine what they should do for their brethren who were in distress and were being attacked by enemies. Then Judas said to Simon his brother, "Choose your men and go and rescue your brethren in Galilee. I and Jonathan my brother will go to Gilead." But he left Joseph, the son of Zechariah, and Azariah, a leader of the people, with the rest of the forces in Judea to guard it. And he gave them this command, "Take charge of this people, but do not engage in battle with the Gentiles until we return." Then 3,000 men were assigned to Simon to go to Galilee,

and 8,000 to Judas for Gilead. So Simon went to Galilee and fought many battles against the Gentiles, and the Gentiles were crushed before him. He pursued them to the gates of Ptolemais, and as many as 3,000 of the Gentiles fell, and he despoiled them. Then he took the Jews of Galilee and Arbata with their wives and children and all they possessed, and led them to Judea with great rejoicing. Judas and Jonathan in Gilead. Judas Maccabeus and Jonathan his brother crossed the Jordan and went 3 days' journey into the wilderness. They encountered the Nabataeans, who met them peaceably and told them all that had happened to their brethren in Gilead. Many of them had been shut up in Bozrah and Bosar, in Alemah, in Shasfo, Maked, and Karnaim. All these cities were strong and large, and some had been shut up in the other cities of Gilead. The enemy are getting ready to attack the strongholds tomorrow and take and destroy all these men in one day. Then Judas and his army quickly turned back by the wilderness road to Bozrah, and he took the city and killed every male by the edge of the sword. Then he seized all its spoils and burned it with fire. He departed from there at night, and they went all the way to the stronghold of Dathama. At dawn, they looked up, and behold, a large company that could not be counted carrying ladders and engines of war to capture the stronghold and attacking the Jews within. So Judas saw that the battle had begun, and that the cry of the city went up to heaven with trumpets and loud shouts. And he said to the men of his forces, "Fight today for your brethren." Then he came up behind them in three companies, who sounded their trumpets and cried aloud in prayer. And when the army of Timothy realized that it was Maccabeus, they fled before him, and he dealt them a heavy blow. As many as 8,000 of them fell that day. Next, he turned aside to Alemah, and fought against it and took it. And he killed every male in it, plundered it, and burned it with fire. From there he marched on and took Chasfo, Maked, and Bosar, and the other cities of Gilead. After these things, Timothy gathered another army and encamped opposite Raphon on the other side of the stream. Judas sent men to spy out the camp, and they reported to him, "All the Gentiles around us have gathered to him. It is a very large force. They also have hired Arabs to help them, and they are encamped across the stream, ready to come and fight against you." And Judas went to meet them. Now, as Judas and his army drew near to the stream of water, Timothy said to the officers of his forces, "If he crosses over to us first, we will not be able to resist him, for he will surely defeat us. But if he shows fear and camps on the other side of the river, we will cross over to him and defeat him." When Judas approached the stream of water, he stationed the scribes of the people at the stream and gave them this command, "Permit no man to encamp, but make them all enter the battle." Then he crossed over against them first, and the whole army followed him. All the Gentiles were defeated before him, and they threw away their arms and fled into the sacred precincts of Karnaim. But he took the city and burned the sacred precincts with fire together with all who were in them. Thus Karnaim was conquered. They could stand before Judas no longer. The return to Jerusalem. Then Judas gathered together all the Israelites in Gilead, the small and the great, with their wives and children and goods, a very large company, to go to the land of Judah. So they came to Ephron. This was a large and very strong city on the road, and they could not go round it to the right or to the left. They had to go through it. But the men of the city shut them out and blocked up the gates with stones. And Judas sent them this friendly message, "Let us pass through your land to get to our land. No one will do you harm. We will simply pass by on foot." But they refused to open to him. Then Judas ordered proclamation to be made to the army that each should encamp where he was. So the men of the forces encamped, and he fought against the city all that day and all the night, and the city was delivered into his hands. He destroyed every male by the edge of the sword and razed and plundered the city. Then he passed through the city over the slain. And they crossed the Jordan into the large plain before Bethshan. And Judas kept rallying the laggards and encouraging the people all the way till he came to the land of Judah. So they went up to Mount Zion with gladness and joy and offered burnt offerings, because not one of them had fallen before they returned in safety. Now, while Judas and Jonathan were in Gilead and Simon his brother was in Galilee before Ptolemais, Joseph, the son of Zechariah, and Azariah, the commanders of the forces, heard of their brave deeds and of the heroic war they had fought. So they said, "Let us also make a name for ourselves. Let us go and make war on the Gentiles around us." And they issued orders to the men of the forces that were with them, and they marched against Jamnia. And Gorgias and his men came out of the city to meet them in battle.
Then Joseph and Azariah were routed and were pursued to the borders of Judea. As many as 2,000 of the people of Israel fell that day. Thus the people suffered a great rout because, thinking to do a brave deed, they did not listen to Judas and his brothers. But they did not belong to the family of those men through whom deliverance was given to Israel. The man Judas and his brothers were greatly honored in all Israel and among all the Gentiles, wherever their name was heard. Men gathered to them and praised them. Success at Hebron and Philistia. Then Judas and his brothers went forth and fought the sons of Esau in the land to the south. He struck Hebron and its villages and tore down its strongholds and burned its towers round about. Then he marched off to go into the land of the Philistines and passed through Marissa. On that day, some priests who wished to do a brave deed fell in battle, for they went out to battle unwisely. But Judas turned aside to Azotus in the land of the Philistines. He tore down their altars and the graven images of their gods he burned with fire. He plundered the cities and returned to the land of Judah. The Book of Sirach, Chapter 13. Responsible Use of Riches. Whoever touches pitch will be defiled, and whoever associates with a proud man will become like him. Do not lift a weight beyond your strength, nor associate with a man mightier and richer than you. How can the clay pot associate with the iron kettle? The pot will strike against it and will itself be broken. A rich man does wrong, and he even adds reproaches. A poor man suffers wrong, and he must add apologies. A rich man will exploit you if you can be of use to him, but if you are in need, he will forsake you. If you own something, he will live with you. He will drain your resources and he will not care. When he needs you, he will deceive you. He will smile at you and give you hope. He will speak kindly and say, "What do you need?" He will shame you with his foods until he has drained you 2 or 3 times, and finally he will deride you. Should he see you afterwards, he will forsake you and shake his head at you. Take care not to be led astray and not to be humiliated in your feasting. When a powerful man invites you, be reserved, and he will invite you the more often. Do not push forward, lest you be repulsed, and do not remain at a distance, lest you be forgotten. Do not try to treat him as an equal, nor trust his abundance of words, for he will test you through much talk, and while he smiles, he will be examining you. Cruel is he who does not keep words to himself. He will not hesitate to injure or to imprison. Keep words to yourself and be very watchful, for you are walking about with your own downfall. Every creature loves its like, and every person his neighbor. All living beings associate by species, and a man clings to one like himself. What fellowship has a wolf with a lamb? No more has a sinner with a godly man. What peace is there between a hyena and a dog? And what peace between a rich man and a poor man? While donkeys in the wilderness are the prey of lions, likewise, the poor are pastures for the rich. Humility is an abomination to a proud man. Likewise, a poor man is an abomination to a rich one. When a rich man totters, he is steadied by friends. But when a humble man falls, he is even pushed away by his friends. If a rich man slips, his helpers are many. He speaks unseemly words, and they justify him. If a humble man slips, they even reproach him. He speaks sensibly and receives no attention. When the rich man speaks, all are silent, and they extol to the clouds what he says. When the poor man speaks, they say, "Who is this fellow?" And should he stumble, they even push him down. Riches are good if they are free from sin, and poverty is evil in the opinion of the ungodly. A man's heart changes his countenance, either for good or for evil. The mark of a happy heart is a cheerful face, but to devise proverbs requires painful thinking. Chapter 14. Blessed is the man who does not blunder with his lips and need not suffer grief for sin. Blessed is he whose heart does not condemn him and who has not given up his hope. Riches are not seemly for a stingy man, and of what use is property to an envious man? Whoever accumulates by depriving himself accumulates for others, and others will live in luxury on his goods. If a man is mean to himself, to whom will he be generous? He will not enjoy his own riches. No one is meaner than the man who is grudging to himself, and this is the retribution for his baseness. Even if he does good, he does it unintentionally,
and betrays his baseness in the end.

Evil is the man with a grudging eye. He averts his face and disregards people. A greedy man's eye is not satisfied with a portion, and mean injustice withers the soul. A stingy man's eye begrudges bread, and it is lacking at his table. My son, treat yourself well, according to your means, and present worthy offerings to the Lord. Remember that death will not delay, and the decree of Hades has not been shown to you. Do good to a friend before you die, and reach out and give to him as much as you can. Do not deprive yourself of a happy day. Let not your share of desired good pass by you. Will you not leave the fruit of your labors to another, and what you acquired by toil to be divided by lot? Give, and take, and beguile yourself, because in Hades one cannot look for luxury. All living beings become old like a garment, for the decree from of old is, you must surely die. Like flourishing leaves on a spreading tree, which sheds some and puts forth others, so are the generations of flesh and blood. One dies, and another is born. Every product decays and ceases to exist, and the man who made it will pass away with it. Blessed is the man who meditates on wisdom and who reasons intelligently. He who reflects in his mind on her ways will also ponder her secrets. Pursue wisdom like a hunter and lie in wait on her paths. He who peers through her windows will also listen at her doors. He who encamps near her house will also fasten his tent peg to her walls. He will pitch his tent near her and will lodge in an excellent lodging place. He will place his children under her shelter and will camp under her boughs. He will be sheltered by her from the heat and will dwell in the midst of her glory. Chapter 15. Freedom of choice and its consequences. The man who fears the Lord will do this, and he who holds to the law will obtain wisdom. She will come to meet him like a mother, and like the wife of his youth, she will welcome him. She will feed him with the bread of understanding and give him the water of wisdom to drink. He will lean on her and will not fall, and he will rely on her and will not be put to shame. She will exalt him above his neighbors and will open his mouth in the midst of the assembly. She will fill him with a spirit of wisdom and understanding and clothe him with a robe of glory. He will find gladness and a crown of rejoicing and will acquire an everlasting name. Foolish men will not obtain her, and sinful men will not see her. She is far from men of pride, and liars will never think of her. A hymn of praise is not fitting on the lips of a sinner, for it has not been sent from the Lord. For a hymn of praise should be uttered in wisdom, and the Lord will prosper it. Do not say, "Because of the Lord I left the right way," for he will not do what he hates. Do not say, "It was he who led me astray," for he has no need of a sinful man. The Lord hates all abominations, and they are not loved by those who fear him. It was he who created man in the beginning and left him in the power of his own inclination. If you will, you can keep the commandments. They will save you. If you trust in God, you too shall live. He has placed before you fire and water. Stretch out your hand for whichever you wish. Before a man are life and death, good and evil, and whichever he chooses will be given to him. For great is the wisdom of the Lord. He is mighty in power and sees everything. The eyes of the Lord are on those who fear him, and he knows the deeds of every man. He has not commanded anyone to be ungodly, and he has not given anyone permission to sin. The Book of Proverbs, chapter 22, verses 13 through 16. The sluggard says, "There is a lion outside. I shall be slain in the streets." The mouth of a loose woman is a deep pit. He with whom the Lord is angry will fall into it. Folly is bound up in the heart of a child, but the rod of discipline drives it far from him. He who oppresses the poor to increase his own wealth or gives to the rich will only come to want. Father in heaven, give you praise. Thank you so much for this day. Thank you for your word. Thank you for your wisdom. Help us to see life through your eyes, to see you through the way you've revealed yourself to us, and help us to see ourselves clearly so that we can know who you are and know who we are and know what your will is every day of our lives. We ask this in the name of Jesus Christ, our Lord. Amen. In the name of the Father and of the Son and of the Holy Spirit. Amen. So Judas Maccabeus continues to dominate, as we realize. Now, one of the

things here is, what is he doing? What's actually happening here? What's actually happening here is, remember, Alexander the Great, he's conquered, and then he's divided up all of his land. And Antiochus Epiphanes, right, is the one who is, he's a bad dude. And so here's Judas Maccabeus. And while Antiochus Epiphanes is away, Judas Maccabeus is freeing the people of Israel. It is really violent. Once again, like I mentioned yesterday, there's an element where we kind of forget that. Well, it's easy for us in some ways to say, yeah, the Lord was on the side of the Israelites as they marched into the promised land. It's harder for us to have a closer to modern day battle and say, oh, the Lord was on the side of the people as they fought against the Greeks. Same thing with this. It's sometimes maybe easier to think of the Jews coming into the promised land and clearing out the Canaanites and the Jebusites and the Moabites and the Ammonites, Hivites, with violence, and harder in more recent times to be able to say, oh gosh, oh, here is these battles. And yet, remember, we're living in this fallen world. We're living in this broken world. And the Greeks had come in and they had completely destroyed the Jewish people. They were out to kill them all. In fact, as it even says in this chapter, in chapter 5, that the Gentiles were fighting against the Jews to slaughter all of them. And so here is Judas Maccabeus, and he is fighting. In some ways, maybe you could maintain that it's a defensive war. At the same time, it's a war for their independence. It's a war for freedom. And I think those of us who live in the United States, we would understand that there's such a thing as a war for independence. There's such a thing as a war for freedom, even though war is never, ever good, right? No, war is awful. War is horrible. And yet here, freedom is good. And freedom is worth fighting for, not only for oneself, for one's family, but also for the ability to worship here. And that's exactly what their point is. The point is to be able to live as a free people once again, so that they can not only be free themselves, but they also can belong to the Lord God. And so that's what we get here in 1 Maccabees chapter 5. Guys, Maccabees, it's a brutal book. In fact, it's one of the reasons, and this is one of the reasons why I think there was talk about Mel Gibson writing a screenplay, maybe he already has written a screenplay, to doing a movie about the battles of Judas Maccabeus. Because, you know, you have things like Braveheart, which are very violent. The Patriot, which is very violent. And here's this incredible story in the Bible, violent, but also important, so important for us. Now, also important for us, I think, is if we go back to the book of Sirach, we have the responsible use of riches in chapter 13, which is just, gosh, just again, talking about, there is such a thing as the gift, right? There's how to act in presence of others too. I think this is interesting. The very first verse in chapter 13, whoever touches pitch will be defiled. You know, pitch is like it's tar, it's that sticky stuff. Whoever touches pitch, it'll be stuck on you. And whoever associates with a proud man will become like him. I think that's just, isn't that just that good? The recognition that people are sticky and you want to be with virtuous people because you want to get some of that stuck on you. I don't necessarily want to be with someone who's evil because that will get stuck on me. So being the humble person, that'll get stuck on me. But the proud person, that'll get stuck on me. And I think that's kind of an interesting thing. In chapter 14, gosh, how many times do I have to say this in book of Sirach? We're also going to find this in the book of Wisdom later on. But every line is just worth treasuring and pondering in our hearts. But recognize in chapter 14, there's verse 11. And I think it starts a little section here that I think is surprising. Verse 11 says, my son, treat yourself well. And I think that's like, wait. A lot of this has been like, hey, be really careful with your stuff and maybe deny yourself some things. But verse 11 of chapter 14, my son, treat yourself well according to your means. And that's a really good piece of wisdom too. Not only to treat yourself well, but according to your means. Like, don't spend more than you have and present worthy offerings to the Lord. So it's, my son, treat yourself well according to your means and present worthy offerings to the Lord. And this is so good. Remember that death will not delay and the decree of Hades has not been shown to you. Death is not going to wait for anyone, whether you're wealthy or poor, whether you've taken care of yourself or haven't taken care of yourself. Death is not going to delay. I love this. Do good to a friend before you die. Reach out to him and give to him as much as you can. Do not deprive yourself of a happy day. Let not your share of desired good pass by you. Golly, I mean, honestly, do not deprive yourself of a happy day. How often through worry, through anxiety, through preoccupation, through just all of the things that can choke out the life of God in us, do we deprive ourselves of a happy day?
Doesn't mean necessarily that we've deprived ourselves of, you know, spending money on ourselves or just relaxing, you know, in relaxing in the sense of not going to work or not taking care of our responsibilities. But do not deprive yourself of a happy day. How many of our days, actually, if we allowed them, would be happy days if we just let them be what they are meant to be? And that's actually a choice we get to make. And that's the last thing I want to say here in chapter 15. The subtitle of chapter 15 is Freedom of Choice and Its Consequences. And starting in verse 11, we realize that this author says, do not say because of the Lord, I left the right way, or that God has led me astray. That's verse 12. The Lord hates abomination. So basically, it's in James as well, the letter of James. James says, do not say that the Lord's tempting me, because God doesn't tempt us to any evil at all. In verse 14, it was he, God himself, who created man in the beginning, and he left him in the power of his own inclination. Verse 15, if you will, you can keep the commandments. They will save you. If you trust in God, you too shall live. This is going back all the way to Genesis. Remember when Cain was having a rough day and he was jealous of his brother Abel, and he wanted, you know, he wanted vengeance upon Abel for nothing Abel had ever really done. He was just jealous of him. And God says, he says, listen, sin is a demon lurking at your door. Sin is a monster lurking at your door, but you can overcome him. And this is what Sirach says as well. If you will, you can keep the commandments. They will save you. If you trust God, you too shall live. And here's, he has placed before you fire and water. Stretch out your hand for whichever you wish, and you'll get that. Before a man are life and death, good and evil, for whichever he chooses will be given to him. And this is the reality for every single one of us. God has made us for heaven, and he gives us the choice. Stretch out your hand for heaven, or stretch out your hand for hell. You'll be given whatever you've chosen. God has made it possible for us to enter into heaven by his life, death, and resurrection in Jesus Christ. God has opened the gates of heaven. He's made it accessible to us. But he also says, okay, stretch forth your hand to whichever you want, and whatever you choose will absolutely, ultimately be given. And so I don't know, you guys, I want heaven. I want to choose Jesus. I want to choose God. And yet I know myself, and I know that all of us battle to choose God on a regular basis with every moment, every fiber of our beings. And so we pray for each other. I'm praying for you. Please pray for me that we all choose heaven. My name is Father Mike. I cannot wait to see you tomorrow. God bless.

0: That was day 286 of Bible in a Year with Father Mike Schmitz. And now we'd like to share audio from the Ascension app with scripture expert Jeff Cavins answering a question about the details in Joshua chapter 2, verse 21, in the story about Rahab.
1: Rahab ties a crimson cord in the window. Is there significance to the color, place, or action? Also, we read that her house was built in the city wall. Did her part of the wall not fall? All right. Well, first of all, yes, the story is that Rahab, she was in alliance with the spies who came in to spy out Jericho, and she believed in their message and the God of Israel, and she, in fact, makes an alliance with them, and they're going to, when they destroy the city, they're going to notice this red ribbon, this red rope or cloth, and they're not going to destroy the place where she is at. And most Bible scholars will tell us that this is a precursor to the blood of the Lord. If you're there at Jericho in the coming into the promised land with Joshua, you have to look behind you a number of years, 40 some years, when they came out of Egypt. And when they came out of Egypt, they were told to take the blood of the lamb to put it on the doorposts and the lintel of their home. And when God would come over, pass over that country, he would see that blood and they were spared. Same idea with Rahab in Joshua. Same idea. And of course, us today, Christians, we are washed in the blood of the lamb. And we are made clean. And it is the blood of the Lamb that is the very center of our entire faith. The center of our entire faith. And so we read that her house was built into the city wall. Did her part of the wall not fall? Well, we know that Jericho was destroyed. And I don't know all of the details exactly about all of that. But I do know that prior to this event, there was a major

0: event where cities were leveled, probably an earthquake or something. And after that, cities rebuilt, but the rebuilding of those cities was not nearly as strong as it was before. And so if you had walls, they were probably not as steady as they were before. And I don't have any problem at all understanding that these walls could crumble. But in terms of those details about her exact house, I don't know exactly, but I do know she was spared.
1: 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More answers to questions about scripture and Catholic teaching are available in the Ascension app and on the Ascension Presents YouTube channel. 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
1: 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Our families should live in such a way that its members learn to take care of each other, for the young, for the old, for the poor, for the sick. Today, we talk about the family as important for society to thrive, and in turn, society should care for the family.
3: Hi, my name is Father Mike Schmitz, and you're listening to the Catechism in a Year, where we encounter God's plan of sheer goodness for us, revealed in Scripture, and passed down through the tradition of the Catholic faith. The Catechism in a Year is provided by Ascension, who produced and funded this program. In 365 days, we'll read through the Catechism of the Catholic Church, discovering our identity in God's family as we journey together toward our heavenly home. This is day 286. We're reading paragraphs 2207 to 2213. You guys, we're continuing to talk about the family. Yesterday, we talked about the nature of the family. How does the family operate in God's plan, as well as the Christian family? We talked about the reality, I believe, that as we continue to carry out the missionary mandate of evangelizing, making disciples of all nations, there are a couple means that we're going to do this. One is through friendship. The other, I believe, is through the family. And we have that. The Christian family has an evangelizing and missionary task to it. Now, today we're going to talk about the family and society, which is just, I think, is compelling, is fascinating, and is really, again, instructive. This is not reactive. This is not responsive as much as it is instructive and directive to us as Catholics, but also to the world, to be able to say, okay, here's the role of the family in society, that we're going to affirm this and assert that the family is the original cell of social life. We've talked about this many times. As often as we talk about marriage and the family, we say that again and again. We also talk about how today in paragraph 2208, the family should live in such a way that its members learn to care and take responsibility for the young, the old, the sick, the handicapped, and the poor. That basically, the family, as Pope John Paul II said, the family is the school of love. So marriage and family is meant to be the school of love. And so that's where we learn to do this, learn to take care of each other. But going on, the family must be helped and defended by appropriate social measures. Now, that's really important, because the importance of family for the well-being of society gives then society a responsibility, right? So because the family is so important to society, society has a responsibility to the family. And yet at the same time, paragraph 2211, we'll have a bunch of bullet points. It says the political community has a duty to honor the family, to assist it, and to ensure it, especially. And then there are about 7 or 8 bullet points here. These are the ways in which society must ensure, guard, and support family. So we're

talk about all about that today. So in order to launch into a, I don't want to say heavy day in the sense of heavy sad, but like heavy, like, okay, there's some big concepts today we're going to be talking about. Let's call upon the Lord and ask for his grace and ask for his help, ask for his illumination and guidance. As we pray, Father in heaven, in the name of your son, Jesus Christ, we thank you. We give you praise this day. We ask you to please receive our praise, receive our thanks. May you be glorified. Lord God, your identity as Father, Son, and Holy Spirit is an image of what families are meant to be. It's an image of this pouring out in love, receiving love, and that love bringing forth life. We ask that you please heal the wounds in our own families, heal the wounds in the families around us. And we ask you, Lord, help our families be a source of goodness for the people around us, and help the people around us support the family. Lord God, let there be in our community, in our culture, let there be no division between or opposition between family and society, but help the family help society, and help society help the family. Lord God, in your name, in the name of Jesus Christ, we ask. In the name of the Father, and of the Son, and of the Holy Spirit. Amen. It is day 286. We are reading paragraphs 2207 to 2213. The family and society. The family is the original cell of social life. It is the natural society in which husband and wife are called to give themselves in love and in the gift of life. Authority, stability, and a life of relationships within the family constitute the foundations for freedom, security, and fraternity within society. The family is the community in which, from childhood, one can learn moral values, begin to honor God, and make good use of freedom. Family life is an initiation into life in society. The family should live in such a way that its members learn to care and take responsibility for the young, the old, the sick, the handicapped, and the poor. There are many families who are at times incapable of providing this help. It devolves then on other persons, other families, and in a subsidiary way, society, to provide for their needs. As St. James wrote, "Religion that is pure and undefiled before God and the Father is this, to visit orphans and widows in their affliction, and to keep oneself unstained from the world." The family must be helped and defended by appropriate social measures. Where families cannot fulfill their responsibilities, other social bodies have the duty of helping them and of supporting the institution of the family. Following the principle of subsidiarity, larger communities should take care not to usurp the family's prerogatives or interfere in its life. The importance of the family for the life and well-being of society entails a particular responsibility for society to support and strengthen marriage and the family. Civil authority should consider it a grave duty to acknowledge the true nature of marriage and the family, to protect and foster them, to safeguard public morality, and promote domestic prosperity. The political community has a duty to honor the family, to assist it, and to ensure especially, first, the freedom to establish a family, have children, and bring them up in keeping with the family's own moral and religious convictions. Second, the protection of the stability of the marriage bond and the institution of the family. Third, the freedom to profess one's faith, to hand it on, and raise one's children in it with the necessary means and institutions. Fourth, the right to private property, to free enterprise, to obtain work and housing, and the right to emigrate. Fifth, in keeping with the country's institutions, the right to medical care, assistance for the aged, and family benefits. Sixth, the protection of security and health, especially with respect to dangers like drugs, pornography, alcoholism, etc. Seventh, the freedom to form associations with other families, and so to have representation before civil authority. The fourth commandment illuminates other relationships in society. In our brothers and sisters, we see the children of our parents. In our cousins, the descendants of our ancestors. In our fellow citizens, the children of our country. In the baptized, the children of our mother, the church. In every human person, a son or daughter of the one who wants to be called our father. In this way, our relationships with our neighbors are recognized as personal in character. The neighbor is not a unit in the human collective. He is someone who, by his known origins, deserves particular attention and respect. Human communities are made up of persons. Governing them well is not limited to guaranteeing rights and fulfilling duties such as honoring contracts. Right relations between employers and employees, between those who govern and citizens, presuppose a natural goodwill in keeping with the dignity of human persons concerned for justice and fraternity. All right, there we have it, paragraphs
2207 to 2213. Wow. I think this is powerful and beautiful and instructive for us. As I said, that this is not meant to be reactive. This is not a response to any particular political climate, but is a response to the fact that here we are living in this world, and this world is good, but broken. And so we have political systems that are good, but broken. We have social systems that are good, but broken. And we have families that are good, but broken. And so what do? We need help, right? And so let's go back to paragraph 2207. The family is the original cell of social life. It is, oh gosh, it's the natural society in which husband and wife are called to give themselves in love and in the gift of life. And so this is the foundation of freedom. I mean, think about, oh my gosh, I just listened to a social scientist talk about this the other day. They said that, yeah, you know, it's very important. The parent's role in the life of their children is very, very important. But he said, he made the claim, at least, he said that a bigger factor is not just what's happening in the home. The bigger factor is where those parents decide to raise their children. In the sense that, yes, you're going to raise your children as best you can in your home, but where your home is located is in the midst of a society, right? It's in the midst of a group of other families, in the midst of other people. And so where you choose to position yourself essentially is going to be really important. And I highlight that because here in paragraph 2207, it says this, it says authority, stability, and a life of relationships within the family constitute the foundations for freedom, security, and fraternity within society. As we said before, the family is a school of love. But where does a person utilize what they've learned? They utilize what they've learned in society. And so where a family's position is really important, but also in the family. Authority, stability, life of relationships within the family constitute the foundations for freedom, security, and fraternity within society. Again, when you have a good, stable home, you have a foundation for freedom, right? You have a foundation for security. And think about this. There are other psychologists who have talked about this. And when it comes to the development processes in a person's life, that if a person doesn't experience a certain degree of stability, then they're going to possibly have a wound when it comes to security for the majority of their life. Yet, if they know that here's a place where they're loved, here's a place where things are stable, here's a place where, yes, I mean, things aren't always peaceful, but it's not chaotic in the sense that you never know what your parents are going to do next. You never know where you're going to live next. But there's a stability of, even in the midst of the storms of life, okay, these are my rocks. Here's mom, here's dad, maybe my siblings. There's that sense that family then can give a certain sense of authority, stability, life of relationships that leads to freedom, security, and fraternity within society. And that's so important. Again, it goes on to say, family is the community in which from childhood, one can learn moral values, begin to honor God, and make good use of freedom. Family life is initiation into life in society. So it's what happens inside the house, and then it begins to radiate to that life outside the house, right? So this, I think it's just remarkable. Now, paragraph 2208 might sound a little naive, but it's not. It's not naive. It has an ideal, and the ideal is, here's what family should be. So paragraph 2208, the family should live in such a way that its members learn to care and take responsibility for the young, the old, the sick, the handicapped, and the poor. And I think that's just, that might not be your family, but that is kind of the way of the family, where, okay, here you are as children, and you're learning to take care of each other. Here you are as mom, dad, and kids. Hopefully you're learning to take care of your grandparents. That here you are, maybe as an older child, learning to take care of the younger kids. Here you are as a younger kid, learning to take care of each other. I mean, there's a place here where we learn how to love each other. We learn how to love well. That's I don't want to say the point of family, but that definitely is one of the many things that the family ought to be. The family should live in such a way that its members learn to care and take responsibility, basically for each other. There are many families, of course, it goes on to say, who are at times incapable of providing this help. And that makes sense. Of course it makes sense. But then what does that mean then? It goes on to say, it devolves then on other persons, other families, and in a subsidiary way, society to provide for their needs. And so that sense is, remember the principle of subsidiarity. The principle of subsidiarity is that if a thing can be handled at the lower level, people at the higher level or groups at the higher level, organizations at the higher level shouldn't take that responsibility or that task away. In fact, going on to say, there's a danger there. Society could
make itself, set itself at odds against the family. And society must not do that. Society must not step in and violate the principle of subsidiarity. Goes on to say 2209, it says,

the family must be helped and defended by appropriate social measures. Yes, where families cannot fulfill their responsibilities, other social bodies have the duty of helping them, supporting the institution of the family. But following the principle of subsidiarity, larger communities should take care not to usurp the family's prerogatives or interfere in its life. And that is very, very important, because the government cannot step in and tell a family how it ought to live unless, of course, the family is in danger or unless the family is incapable of providing for the good of its members. Now, I think this is relatively powerful, these bullet points in paragraph 2211, that the political community has a duty to protect the stability of the marriage bond and institution of the family. It goes on, it says the political community has a duty to give the family, ensure the family, the freedom to profess one's faith, to hand it on, to raise one's children in it with the necessary means and institutions. Again, the right to private property, free enterprise, we'll talk about that later on, to obtain work and housing, right to emigrate, in keeping with the country's institutions, the right to medical care, assistance for the aged, family benefits, protection of security and health, especially with respect to dangers like drugs, pornography, alcoholism, etc., and the freedom to form associations with other families and so have representation before civil authority, that all these things should be ensured and protected, guarded and defended by the political community, by the society and the governing bodies there. And it's just, I think it's remarkable that here's the church saying, here's all these areas where the role of the political community is not to usurp these things. The role of the political community is to guard these things and ensure these things. It's really remarkable. Now, the final two paragraphs, 2212 and 2213, talk about how the role of the family and the responsibilities of the family radiates to other relationships. So brothers and sisters, you know, cousins, our fellow citizens, fellow baptized, that we belong to each other. We've said that phrase so many times, that we belong to each other. And it goes on to say, why? If we remember this, we remember that in this way, our relationships with our neighbors are recognized as personal in character. The neighbor's not a unit in the human collective. Our neighbor is someone who by his known origins deserves particular attention and respect, that we have to see others, again, not as a cog in the machine. They're not someone who's in my way. Although isn't that the temptation when we're driving? It's like, oh, this person's in my way. Or if you were trying to walk fast, they're a person in my way. But they're not a unit in the collective. They are a someone who by his known origins, meaning they're made in God's image and likeness, deserve particular attention and respect. And the last bullet here, or last paragraph here, paragraph 2213, human communities are made up of persons. We can never forget this. We can never forget that to be human is to be a person, but really, truly, that communities are made up of individuals, right? Communities are made up of persons. So governing them well is not limited to guaranteeing rights and fulfilling duties like honoring contracts, but right relationships between employers and employees or between citizens and those who govern presuppose a natural goodwill in keeping with the dignity of the human person concerned for justice and fraternity. So that sense of being able to recognize that, yes, this is not just about saying, okay, I'm going to make you honor your contract, but we're always dealing with people, right? We're always dealing with individuals. Even when we're dealing with communities, it's made up of persons, and those persons are meant to be immortal, right? Those persons have immortal souls, and someday those persons will be once again reunited with their body and soul in immortality forever, either for glory or for damnation. And so to recognize this and to treat people like this with that dignity is so vitally important for every one of us, to never think that a person is simply a unit in the collective, but always that person is a someone. They're a someone. They have a mom and a dad. They're someone who's been willed into existence by God. And so as we look around us, not only will we look at our families, we look at each other. Remember, everyone around us is a someone. Everyone around us has an origin, and everyone around us has a destiny. Even if they don't have a dad in their life, everyone around us has a creator who made that person in his own image and likeness, and has destined that person, has called that person, redeemed that person, if only they'll say yes to God's plan of salvation, that they will live forever in glory with him. And we treat people like this, then everything changes. When we treat people like this, everything changes, not just in our families, but in our world. Anyways, that was a little soapbox there. I apologize, but I mean it. It's completely true. Tomorrow, we'll talk about, go back to duties, talk about the duties of family members. So the duties of children, as well as

0: later on, the duties of parents. Right now, I think because we belong to each other, we might not just have a desire, but also have a duty to pray for each other. See that segue? It's true. I am praying for you. Please pray for me. My name is Father Mike. I cannot wait to see you tomorrow. God bless.
1: That was day 286 of Catechism in a Year with Father Mike Schmitz. And now we'd like to share audio from a video called What Does God Want Me to Do? With Father Mike from the Ascension Presents YouTube channel.
0: Hi, my name is Father Mike Schmitz, and this is Ascension Presents. So I know I always say this, that I work with college students, but I'm always working with people who are asking about God's will in their lives. Like, and I find this across the board, not just college students, but so many of us, we want certainty. We all want certainty when it comes to following God. And so we think, okay, God, why isn't God more clear with what he wants me to do? And if he just would just reveal his will to me, I would totally do it. But why doesn't God reveal anything to me? Now, I was thinking about this because I was reading Exodus chapter 40 just the other day. And it's the last chapter of the book of Exodus. And what it describes is this. It describes how Moses went to the meeting tent. What happened was, here's the people of Israel. They're in the wilderness. And Moses, when it said, whenever the cloud of glory, the Shekinah cloud, the glory of the Lord came down upon the tent, then they would go worship. When the cloud, the Shekinah cloud, that glory cloud went up, and then moved, they would follow it. And I was thinking about this and thinking, okay, so we look back on the story and we think, oh my gosh, that'd be so great because, you know, here's God being very, very clear about, okay, get up and move now. Okay, get up and pray now. Very, very clear. But I'm thinking about this and thinking, wait a second. There were probably days, weeks, maybe months or years where the cloud didn't move, where there was no clear indication of, okay, it's now time to pack up everyone and now let's keep wandering in the wilderness. When the cloud just stayed there, or maybe the cloud seemed absent. And I thought about this. In those moments, there was no certainty. In the moments, there was no clarity as far as like, where should we go now? In fact, in those moments, it was, okay, it's clear. The clarity was, stay here. The certainty was, don't go anywhere. But they had to wait. They had to wait for the Lord to say, okay, now move. And I'm thinking about this, especially when it comes to discernment. I think a lot of times we say, I want certainty or I want clarity. What we mean is we want God's constant, like, yep, take another step. Mm-hmm, yep, take another step. Constantly kind of like guiding us as opposed to God saying, okay, I'm speaking in clarity. Now, here's the reality is this. God's never going to ask you to make decisions based off of what you don't know. God's never going to ask you to make decisions with your vocation, what he's calling you to, based off of what he hasn't revealed to you. He's going to ask you to make decisions based off of what you do know, based off of what he has revealed to you. You say, well, what's God revealed to me? Well, he's revealed to you the commandments. You already know what it is to have an honorable life. He's revealed to you the truth of the church. He's revealed to you the sacraments. He's revealed to you the Beatitudes. Jesus Christ has revealed to us the way God wants us to live. He wants us to care for each other. He wants us, when we fall, to go to confession. He wants us to worship in the Eucharist at the Mass every single Sunday. No, those are all things that God has clearly revealed to you. You can be absolutely certain. But then people say, yeah, but what about more? Well, here's the thing. God will never ask you to answer a question that he hasn't asked you. Okay, where do you go next, God? Well, don't worry. I'm not asking you to move anywhere. Here's the Shekinah glory cloud, right? I'm not asking you to go anywhere. Just stay where you are. Here's my invitation for you today. Is to be content and confident to live in uncertainty. Or maybe even better way to say it, like is this, to live with the certainty that God has already given you, to live with the clarity that he's already spoken in. You know what he wants you to do. Micah, in chapter 6, says this, you've been told, O man, what is good and what the Lord requires of you, to do good, to love justice, and to walk humbly with your God. So simple and so clear. God has already revealed to you, here's what you're supposed to do right now. And when he calls you to move forward, I'm promising you, he will always speak in clarity. And that question will always have confirmation. But it doesn't mean, even when he calls you to the next step, it doesn't mean that he's always going to be saying, and then the next step, and the next step. Here's what I mean. This is the last thing. In chapter 1 of Luke's gospel, in one of the most incredible calls in the history of humanity, the angel Gabriel was sent to a town of Nazareth to visit Mary. Is the whole thing. You know, you'll conceive the whole power of the Holy Spirit. The child to be born to you will be called holy, the Son of the Most High God. Mary says, ultimately, she says, be it done unto me according to your word. And I think this is amazing. Mary, after she asks a clarifying question, which is good, that she says, "Behold, I'm the handmaid of the Lord. May it be done unto me according to your word." The very next line says, "Then the angel departed from her." Mary, it was just revealed to Mary that she was called to be the mother of God, whatever that meant, and whatever she understood that to mean. But she was clearly asked to do this one thing, to answer this one question. She answered that question, and then the angel departed from her. See, we want certainty. But God's certainty is not, okay, here's what you do next, and here's what you do next, and here's what you do next. God's certainty is, I will be with you. I will be with you. Take that next step and continue to walk until I tell you to stop. Take that next step and continue to walk until I tell you to turn. Take the next step and continue to live. Here's the reality. You know what God wants you to do today. He's already revealed it. And if he hasn't revealed to you what he wants you to do with your whole life, then don't worry. You don't have to answer a question that God hasn't asked yet. Our certainty is not that he tells us what to do every single step. Our certainty is that he is with us. And God is with you.
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4: When the Word of God is proclaimed, and in a special way when the Gospel is proclaimed, it's an event happening in our midst which is calling forth from you and me very concretely today as whatever it is that's going on in my life. I come to Mass, I hear the Word, and now I have to respond to it. Always, every time, whatever it is, my response is called for. It's not just listening to someone read who then makes some comments. One of the best things that lay people can do on their way to Mass is pray that those of us who are going to preach will say something inspiring. If for no other reason, for your benefit, pray for us. I know many of you do, but those of you who don't, pray for us. Pray that the Lord would open up our ears to hear what it is he wants to say to us, to communicate to you. Otherwise, you're going to sit through something really tedious, which none of us want to do.
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8: This is EWTN Daily Saint, where each story reminds us that holiness is possible in every age. Saint Theophilus of Antioch was a second century bishop, theologian, and defender of the Christian faith. Born in a region of the East, Theophilus was a pagan who came to believe in Christ through his study of the scriptures and the writings of the prophets. He later became the sixth bishop of Antioch, a key center of early Christianity. Known for defending the faith against pagan criticisms, he wrote to Autolycus, one of the earliest surviving Christian explanations of the faith addressed to a pagan. In his writings, Theophilus explains

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1: What would you do if you had 100 hours to change America? 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A memo from the Cost of Living Healthcare Working Group urges Democrats to pursue legislation establishing a, quote, federal right to abortion and expanding taxpayer-funded abortion coverage in their first 100 days. Election Day is coming. 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

0: Hello and welcome to Catholic Answers Live. Feels like a Monday, but it's a Tuesday because yesterday was Columbus Day. And I don't know what, we don't usually get Columbus Day off, but yesterday we did. And I think it has to do with there was some, one of the major feasts must have fallen on a weekend or something. So they made it up to, the board here made it up to us. So we are back and ready to go. And Dr. Carlo Broussard is our guest. He's the director of apologetics here at Catholic Answers and the author of a whole bunch of books, including Meeting the Protestant Challenge and Meeting the Protestant Response, dialogue books with Protestant theology and the Protestant way of understanding things from a Catholic perspective. And today, our question for you is, why aren't you Catholic? And I'll be honest with you, I'll be straight up with you. If you're like, they do a lot more of those than they, yes, we do. Because they have produced, these Why Aren't You Catholic shows have produced wonderful conversations. And you may have noticed how more callers call to tell us they're coming into the Catholic Church than there were doing that 2, 3, 4 years ago. So if it bears fruit, keep doing it. And so if you're not a Catholic, I'm not going to lie to you. We're going to try to get you into the Catholic Church. We want you to come to the Catholic Church. We want you to come to the church that Jesus founded and the fullness of that church and all of that. But we also just love having a great conversation. So if you're not Catholic and you're willing to tell us why, even if you want to be a little bit, controversial about it. Look, we're not trying to silence you. You make better radio when you come on. So 888-318-7884. And besides, it's Carlo that has to answer you. I don't have to. Dr. Carlo Broussard, welcome. Thanks for being here.
1: Sai, great to be back with you, man.
0: I'm going to start you off with a trend, I guess, and while we get some calls screened. By the way, calls are coming in, but there's still a few lines open, 888-318-7884. And you've probably noticed this, but maybe it's just because it's online and I didn't know about it before, but I think it's more than that. There's a lot of, among Protestants, resistance to organized religion and a resistance to a strong church structure. They prefer small scale, low church or no church almost, you know? So I'm going to ask you to give me what the arguments are for that view. What are the best arguments that are made for following Jesus without being, you know, high church or even in church sometimes? And then I want you to, if you could, tell me why their arguments don't hold up. Can you do that?
1: Yeah, sure. So I think one text that's often appealed to in support of this particular view of the Christian community, the Christian church established by Jesus, is Matthew 18:20, where our Lord says, "Where two or three are gathered in my name, there am I in the midst of them." And so for many Christians, they conclude from that, where you see the church is just that, a collection or community believers surrounding Jesus Christ, united in this invisible way. And they infer from that, that that's all the church is, thereby rejecting or denying some quote-unquote organized dimension. And what they mean often by that is institutional aspect of the church established by Jesus Christ. And so let's see what we can think, how we can think through that. Notice, first of all, Sai, that it assumes this is all the church is. Where two or three are gathered in Jesus'

0: Okay? There's Jesus. And that's the church, period. But we can question that assumption and ask, well, is there any evidence in the New Testament that there is something else to the church established by Jesus Christ? And I think that's an important question. And notice that question allows for us to affirm the text itself, where two or three are gathered in Jesus' name, there is Jesus in their midst. Jesus will be present as we are together in his name. Sure. But it doesn't necessarily follow from that that that's all the church is. That's an assumption baked into the argument. And so, to answer that question, is there something else to the church that would constitute organized religion, such as an institutional structure, governing authority, etc.? We can answer yes, there is evidence. And guess what, Cy? The evidence comes from that same text, at least within its preceding context.
1: Oh, okay.
0: Because notice the objection comes from verse 20, where two or three are gathered in my name, there am I in the midst of them. But if you back up to verses 15 through 17 on to 18, Jesus actually reveals to us there is a governing authority that members of his church must submit to. Recall, Si, when he says, if brother sins against you, go and try to convince him.
1: Yes.
0: And then if he doesn't listen to you, what do you do?
1: You take two or three witnesses.
0: Right. Yeah. And if he doesn't listen to the two or three witnesses, you
1: take
0: him
1: to the church.
0: Church. That is correct. And if he fails to listen to the church, treat him as a heathen or a Gentile or a tax collector. That implies somebody outside, someone outside of the people of God, of the community surrounding Jesus Christ. So notice there is an authoritative governing body, because surely Jesus is not thinking of simply, you know, an invisible body of believers by quote-unquote church. Because an invisible body of believers can't make authoritative decisions, obedience to which is a condition for membership in the church. By church, Jesus means a collection of a body of officials who represent the church within its immediate context, that would be the apostles, and then by way of extension, the bishops who would succeed them. And so we see within the immediate context itself that Jesus intends his church to have a governing authority that is able to make binding decisions, obedience to which is a condition for membership in that church. And so consequently, the church cannot be merely an invisible body of believers, although that is an aspect of the church. Rather, the church has this other dimension to it as well, a governing body of officials who represent the church at large and who can make binding decisions, whether it be disciplinary or, as we see in other cases, like at the Council of Jerusalem in Acts 15, doctrinal in nature. And that, Cy, constitutes the quote-unquote organized religion of Jesus's religion, Christianity.
1: Yes,
0: there is a hierarchical structure within his community that he wills and that we must assent to and live in accord with. So that's how I would answer that particular objection in brief.
1: So, I mean, it does almost seem like this is a natural kind of extension of the basic Protestant protest, really, which is a protest against priesthood, sacraments, tradition, so to speak, you know, scripture alone and faith alone. Well, if you really believe scripture alone and faith alone, there is a very different view of the place of the church.
0: That is correct. Yeah, because, you know, this is an objection that comes from a limited group of Christians, because there will be some Protestant Christians who will acknowledge some form of governing bodies, especially within local churches, and acknowledge that sort of authority, but deny its infallible authority, which is a sort of a level up, right? And so notice we're dealing specifically with those who think the church lacks such governing authority. But you brought up sola scriptura, and I would argue even if you adopt a sola scriptura model for constructing your Christian doctrine, there is enough evidence in the New Testament to lead you to the conclusion that at least it's not only an invisible body. There's another aspect to the church that entails a governing authority and even a ministry of administering, at least a sacrament, i.e. baptism, even if you deny all the others, you got to at least acknowledge that as an ordinance of the early Christian community, which would fall under some sort of organized religion, because you not only have governing structures, but you also have sacramental ministry. Even if you think it's only symbolic, it's still an ordinance that you are obliged to perform, administer, and undergo. And that constitutes the quote-unquote organization aspect of the Church of Jesus Christ.
1: Dr. Carla Broussard, our guest, why aren't you Catholic? Our question for you. We'd love to take your call, 888-318-7884.
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0: Welcome back, Catholic Answers Live. I would say we're gonna go to the phones. If you're not a Catholic, give us a call, 888-318-7884. But whether you're Catholic or not, would you take a minute to say a prayer for Pope Leo today, who underwent a surgery on his lung? And we'll pray for a full recovery and a good prognosis and all of that. And I know there are many, many people that are both Catholic and not Catholic praying for the Pope. So let's be among them today. All right, we're going to the phones. We're going to talk to some non-Catholics. Let's start with James in Chicago, listening on, I think it's 88.5, if I remember correctly, WSFI in Chicago. Hi, James. Welcome.
1: Hey, how you doing?
0: Very well, very well.
1: Hi, I just joined OCIA and just started.
0: Awesome. We've almost got you, James.
1: I have a lot of questions, really.
2: I came to the right place, yeah. Buddy.
0: Congratulations, too. So go ahead.
1: Thank you. Well, we've been going over a lot of things, and I have a few questions, but I'll reserve it to one. One being purgatory, which is pretty foreign to me.
0: Mm-hmm. Okay.
1: I remember the director mentioning the circumstances of saints not having to go through the process of purgatory. But wouldn't a saint have lived their lives sinful prior to, I mean, if they were martyred or something? If somebody could go through that with me.
2: Okay. All right, James. Well, first of all, thanks for calling in, my friend. And blessed be God that the Lord is working in your heart, leading you towards Catholicism. We'll say a prayer for you in your journey. So if the person stated all the saints did not have to go through purgatory, well, that would be false. Well, at least it would be suspect of truth, right? Because just because someone is a blessed in heaven does not necessarily mean they did not have to go through the final purification. So is it possible that someone can bypass the final purification we call purgatory and immediately enter into heaven upon death? Yes, that's possible. The Catechism of the Catholic Church teaches that in paragraph 1472, if my memory serves me correctly, that one can have such a fervent degree of charity upon death that there would be no need for any final purification, because that degree of charity would remit any remnants of sin, would get rid of it, thereby allowing for one to immediately enter into heaven. So is it possible that there are some, perhaps many, of the blessed in heaven who did not have to undergo final purification due to such fervent degrees of charity upon death? Yes. And I would suspect there's probably a lot of them. But is it also true that there would be some blessed in heaven, saints, who needed to undergo a final purification after death before entering into heaven? Answer, yes. Now, you brought up specifically a subcategory of saints known as the martyrs. One who dies for Jesus Christ, James, it is true that that is such, the one who dies for Christ in martyrdom has such a fervent degree of charity for Christ that all remnants of past forgiven sins would be totally remitted, and thereby allowing for the martyr to immediately enter into heaven. So the martyr would be an example of someone who fits that description I appealed to earlier from paragraph 1472 in the Catechism, that it's possible for someone to bypass the final purification and go immediately into heaven. But that does not apply to all of the saints in heaven. It only applies to, like we know for sure, the martyrs. Could it apply to others beyond the category of martyrs? Yeah, sure. As to whom that applies to, we just wouldn't know. We won't know that until the other side of the veil when we get to heaven ourselves. So, is that helpful, James? Am I answering the question for you and clarifying the ambiguity?
1: Yeah, you did. I mean, you did answer it for sure. I just have, I mean, like, what would be an example or how much charity would be needed? I mean, I'm not sure you could even answer that.
2: That is you. Yeah, you just answered that question, brother. We can only state the principle. We do not know the exact degree that constitutes the full remission of all remnants of sin committed in the past. Only God can make that judgment as to, you know, the degree of charity that would take care of those remnants of sin. So we wouldn't know. That's a big question mark. That's a mystery that only God would be able to make that determination. Now that, of course, James, prompts us here on earth, brother, to, by God's grace, work to increase charity within us, to pursue the path of holiness, to pursue growing in holiness through charity, so that our charity increases, because the higher degrees of charity we have, the more of those remnants of sin will be done away with. And if we honestly continue to pursue growing in charity, living a life of love for God and for neighbor, manifested in our exterior actions, it could very well be, James, that when we die with such a fervent degree of charity that there would be no remaining remnants of sin, and thereby die and go straight to heaven, as opposed to having to get purged of any unhealthy attachments to creaturely goods and stuff like that. And so this is not only an articulation of principle and doctrine, but also a call and an invitation to walk the path of holiness and to grow in love.
0: What do you think, James?
1: Well, I definitely agree with you that we're called to do that, and we're called to live a righteous life and live by the commandments. I'm having a tough time accepting that it would permit us of our past sins. I feel like that takes place of penance. What do you think?
2: Okay, so, all right, I can respond to that. First of all, you are correct with regard to venial sins, that the guilt of venial sin is remitted through an act of love expressed in contrition. You commit a venial sin, you say, God, I'm sorry. That's a manifestation of love. And James, you are correct. That love remits that sin. As scripture says, love covers a multitude of sins. And Cy, I'm going to have to appeal to you to check out what's the citation, because I cannot remember. My memory is slipping me. Love covers
0: a
2: multitude of sins.
0: St. Peter, isn't it? I'll find it.
2: Yeah, I think so. Yeah, St. Peter says that. So you are correct when it comes to venial sins. But James, as I point out in my book, Purgatory is for Real, there are other remnants of sin other than the guilt of sin. So we are focused on the guilt of sin, and whenever it's not mortal sin, charity remitting that guilt of venial sin. But there are other remnants of sin, as indicated by the Catechism. I think, again, in paragraph 1472, there are what is called unhealthy attachments to creaturely goods. Whenever we pursue something in a disordered way, James, that creates within us a disordered inclination to that creaturely good. And that unhealthy attachment to the creaturely good has to get purified even when the guilt of sin is removed. Now, sometimes that unhealthy attachment can get purified immediately. But other times, for some people, it might take a little bit longer. It might be a process of undoing what has been done within the soul, reordering the disordered inclination toward the creaturely good. And I think a great example of this is people who struggle with alcohol and overindulgence in alcohol or any other kind of overindulgence in some good. It takes time and a process to reorder the attraction to those particular goods so that people can relate to them in healthy ways as opposed to unhealthy ways. And so even though the guilt of sin, the venial guilt of sin, James, would be remitted through the sacrament of confession, or even for venial sin outside of the sacrament by asking God to forgive you, there would still be at least unhealthy attachments to creaturely goods remaining that would need to be purged. And that's why we do penance, James. Like when you go to confession, Father's going to assign you some prayers to say, acts of love on account of the wrong done, in order to reorder the disorders that sin creates within the soul.
0: James, have we sent you Dr. Carlo Broussard's book, Purgatory is for Real, before, or no?
1: You sent me Joe Heschmeyer's book of...
0: oh, we got better books than that.
1: I'm going through that right now.
0: All right. I'm going to send you... hang on. Give an address. Siobhan is here with us today. So you're talking to a top dog. She's the executive assistant around here. So, but if you give her an address, we'll send you. Purgatory is for real. Good news about the afterlife for those who aren't perfect yet. But before you do that, I'm going to tell you, First Letter to St. Peter, chapter 4, verse 8.
2: Verse 1. Oh, 8. Gosh.
0: Above all, hold unfailing your love for one another, since love covers a multitude of sins. There we go. Let's go to Dan in Houston, listening on 1430 a.m. Hi, Dan.
3: Good afternoon.
0: Good afternoon. Welcome. Why aren't you Catholic, Dan?
3: Thank you. I'm in the process.
0: You are?
3: But one of my largest reservations, I guess, I am a Southern Baptist chaplain.
0: Oh.
3: And my ministry is to people with Alzheimer's and dementia. And
2: beautiful.
3: Through this, I'm actually sitting outside the building right now, but through this, I serve people of a number of different faiths.
0: Sure.
3: Protestant, yeah. Catholic, there's been Jewish, whatever. But
2: sure.
3: My concern is that if I become Catholic, that I lose my ministry. Mm. And I firmly believe God has called me to that and quite honestly pushed me into it.
0: Uh-huh.
3: So okay. That's it. It's I'm just not sure what would happen along
2: okay.
3: those lines.
2: All right. Now, Dan, when you ask the question as to what would happen, is that coming from a place of uncertainty as to what the leaders of the ministry would do to you and relate or how they would relate to you if you were to become Catholic? Or is it coming from a place of whether I can do this as a Catholic?
3: Yes, basically that's it. You know, if I became Catholic, I mean, my ministry, it's just me. But
2: okay.
3: I mean, I've been ordained, isn't the right word, but whatever, by
2: appointed
3: the Southern
2: to do
3: Baptist
2: this
3: convention. Yes, and I mean, I understand that part of it would go away, but would the Catholic Church allow me to do this? And
2: there you go. There's the question I was looking for. And the answer is absolutely, brother. Right? So yeah. Becoming Catholic would in no way impede you from serving those in need. The corporal works of mercy that you're performing right now, Dan, in no way is restricted to being Catholic or not Catholic. This is something that we are all called to do as Christians. It transcends the boundaries of our quote-unquote denominations or our affiliations. And so assuming that the place where you're ministering would continue to allow you to go in and minister if you become Catholic, and even assuming that the organization perhaps that you're affiliated with in doing this would allow you to continue doing the ministry as a Catholic, absolutely, brother, you could continue doing this ministry. And I would encourage you to continue doing it. And in fact, bro, as you become Catholic, or when you become Catholic, if God moves you in that direction and you become Catholic, I can promise you that you're going to have a power, a disposition, a grace that would allow for you to perform this ministry in an even deeper way, man, a way that would allow for you to experience relationship with these people to whom you minister in a way that goes beyond what you've been able to do previously, because now you have more assistance, more grace through the sacraments, a greater understanding perhaps, and a disposition of what it means to serve Christ and others and to love them in this way. And so, yes, Dan, you would be able to continue to do this ministry. We are all about that as Catholics, my friend.
3: Okay. That's a big load off my mind.
0: Oh, praise God for that. I don't. As a kind of introductory thing, if you'd like, I'll send you Jimmy Akin's little booklet, The Words of Eternal Life, True Happiness and Where to Find It, because it's about the sacraments, basically, about the sacramental life that Catholics are called to. So if you want it, hang on, and Siobhan will send it to you. Everybody's talking to a big deal when you call here today. We're talking to Siobhan. This is not just some ordinary worker bee around here. This is the assistant to the chief executive who has come down from her mountaintop to answer phones for us. So we're grateful for that. We'll continue with Why Aren't You Catholic right after this on Catholic Answers Live.
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7: Our Blessed Lord considered the three possible forms of church government. The democratic would be one in which a majority vote decides, in which everyone has an entirely different opinion of what is to be. The aristocratic is an appeal not so much to the majority or to the masses, but rather an appeal to an aristocracy, a House of Parliament, a Senate, a Congress, a House of Lords. And the theocratic is one in which God chooses one man, as he chose Abraham and Isaac and Jacob and Moses, and guides and protects and directs this man. Peter holds the primacy. Primacy not only of honor, but also of jurisdiction over the church. He is the vicar of Christ. He is the first pontiff. He is the first pope.
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0: Welcome back. Catholic Answers was live. Dr. Carlo Broussard, our guest, Why Aren't You Catholic, is our topic. And it's a fun show for us because we get to talk with non-Catholics. And if you're like, well, I used to be a Catholic, but I don't go to church, that's all right. If you go by what you feel, if you feel like I'm not really a Catholic, you can call and talk to us and tell us why. And sometimes people are like, well, I'm in the OCIA. We're trying to be as liberal in our definition as we can. So whatever, if you feel you in some way fit the definition of not a Catholic, give us a call. Tell us why. 888-318-7884 gives us a great opportunity to talk about the faith. We learn a lot, and we hope maybe we could share something with you that will be helpful. But right now, though, I am so excited because this is the second time this has happened in recent weeks. We're returning to something we used to do that was super popular, and then we stopped doing it because the person who would come in just became lazy. And now we've got him working again. Thomas the TikTok Engine is here. Hello, Thomas the TikTok Engine.
1: Hi, Si. You're more right than you know.
0: Oh, really?
1: Yes.
0: Oh, I'm sorry.
1: Yes, you really are.
0: All right. Well, I'm glad you're back. To your old form then.
1: For some reason, the numbers we were racking up on social media just weren't incentivizing enough for me to continue the TikTok Engine segment for over a year.
0: But now you feel incentivized?
1: But now I have returned to my senses. The scales have fallen from my eyes, and we're about to rack up the numbers on some really good content again.
0: St. Paul reference in there. Mm-hmm. Thomas, the TikTok Engine runs the social media here at Catholic Answers. Everywhere we go, people are like, who is the guy that runs your social media? He is so good. You've heard that, haven't you, Carlo, when you've gone out to places?
2: All the time, man. Yeah. Thomas, people love the work that you do and that you produce on social media for Catholic Answers.
1: Well, thank you, Carlo, because I know Si just says, well, he's this really lazy guy we have laying around somewhere. Well,
0: that's how I respond. Yes. I didn't, but first they say their nice thing, then yes. I say my mean thing. I wanted you to hear the nice thing.
1: Thank you. After you said the mean thing.
0: All right, so you've got a question from TikTok?
1: Yes.
0: For Dr. Carlo? Go ahead.
1: Yes, we do. Yeah, so the point of this segment is to allow our apologists to answer the hoi polloi out there on mediums such as TikTok. And today, the hoi polloi have brought us something. This sounds like a reason, at least one reason, why this person is not Catholic. And they commented it on a video that we posted. I believe it was one about the now blessed Fulton Sheen talking about the miracle that got him beatified. This person had a bone to pick with the intercession of the saints. They said, according to Scripture, saints are all believers in Christ, not just people the Pope decided were special.
2: All right. My response to that is, it is true what they say. Saints are all believers in Christ. Notice that's a metaphysical claim as to who constitutes a quote-unquote saint, objectively speaking, in reality. So anybody who is mystically united to Christ by grace, you, Si, you, Thomas, myself, souls in purgatory, souls in heaven, we are all quote-unquote saints.
0: I knew it! Oh, sorry.
2: So,
1: sorry, pump the brakes.
0: I got so excited. I'm finally a saint.
1: There's a butt coming after that.
2: It is true that all believers in Christ are saints and not just people the Pope decided were special, to use their words. We could specify that those whom the Pope declares to be in heaven through a canonization act. Now, that is to be distinguished from the practice of whom we will call saint in our everyday discourse, and those whom we will honor in a public way, whether locally or, in the case of Blessed Sheen, or universally, with the case of a canonized saint throughout the church. So that brings up the question, why would we reserve the practice of using the title saint for someone that we know is in heaven, as opposed to all us Christians? And as I point out in my book, The Saints Pray for You, there are several reasons why we reserve that practice to the blessed in heaven. And I think the most persuasive reason is that it signals to us that they are in a state of perfection that we are not yet. They were in a state of perfection that we are journeying toward that we have not reached yet. So by reserving the label saint for those individuals, the blessed in heaven, It reminds us we have not completed the race. We're still racing and journeying to our ultimate end, the beatific vision. And that prompts us to double down, so to speak, put our nose to the grind in growing in holiness and working towards that end. To quote St. Paul, Philippians 2:12, working out our salvation with fear and trembling. Working with God, or allowing God's grace to move us to cooperate with Him, to live in accord with His plan, to live in accord with everything that He has revealed to us, to become the quote-unquote saint in the perfected sense. This touches on what St. Paul tells us also in Colossians 1:12. He draws a distinction between us here on earth as saints and what he says, quote-unquote, the saints in light. He says, giving thanks to the Father who has qualified us to share in the inheritance of the quote-unquote saints in light. That seems to be a reference to the blessed in heaven, that they are in a state of perfection that we share in, we participate in, we take part in, but we have not fully experienced yet. So reserving the label saint for those in heaven brings to mind, brings to the forefront of our mind, our calling to be in that state, and that we're journeying toward it, and we're not there yet. So that's how I would answer that. What do you think of that, TikTok engine?
1: It humbling and motivating at the same time. You're a saint, but you're not that saint, but you should be that saint.
2: Yeah, right? Exactly. That was a nice way. Humbling and motivating at the same time. Amen to that.
1: I knew I was a saint, but not quite.
0: So now do you feel incentivized to become a saint, or not adequately incentivized?
1: I need to take some time to pray with it, and then I think I might be after that.
0: All right, very good. Well, thanks for coming in. Can you host the show next week sometime for me?
1: All right, just because you asked nicely.
0: All right, thank you, because I got to be out one day. Thank you.
1: Sounds good.
0: Getting all my business taken care of.
1: Thanks, Carlo.
0: Thank you, Carlo, for
2: that.
0: All right,
2: Thomas.
0: Thank you for coming in, Thomas the TikTok engine. All right, where am I going now? I think I'm going to Fred in Lansing, Michigan, listening on 91.5 FM. Glad to have you here, Fred. Why aren't you Catholic?
3: Hey, so I'm going to be controversial, like you said earlier.
0: Okay.
3: It's coming from a good place. So I pretty much think you guys are pagans infused with Christianity. And I have biblical precedents for that and historical precedents. And I want to address both of those things. My question initially was, you know, if Jesus says the way is narrow and few are going to find it, how does that equate to, the way that you find me is through one of the largest, most powerful, most well-organized, most well-funded institutions on earth. All you need to do is be Catholic and you're squared away. And I'll get into the historical aspect of it. My understanding is, and this ties into Ezekiel, but comes later on in the time frame. So in Ezekiel, God is destroying all of the pagan nations, all of the idols. He's furious. He's like leveling the entire known planet at the time. And one of those idols is the Queen of Heaven. And you guys write that off. And you say, that's just a coincidence. You know, that's just a coincidence. But what are the odds? And then historically, later on in the time frame, when the Roman Empire adopted Christianity, all of the pagans and everything overnight had to become Christian. So if you can look at this through a long history kind of perspective, I think it's pretty, you can easily say, okay, I can see how these pagans would have adopted Christian identity and aspects to them, but they're still worshiping the same idols from Ezekiel. And you can see, draw connections to the Freemasons when the Son of Man peers behind the wall and he sees them, doing all of these rituals in secret. The Mormons have a close connection to the idol known as Tammuz.
0: Well, because the Mormons aren't here to answer for themselves. The Freemasons aren't here to answer. So let's stick with Catholics pagans for now. But do you feel like you've given enough for Carlo to respond to?
3: Yeah, I'll add one other thing. So to Ezekiel, God let these false idols and these false gods escape. He didn't outright destroy them. He let them escape. And my understanding is God does all things according to his will. So why would he let them escape if not to allow someone with eyes to see and ears to hear and a discerning mind to look at the Bible, look at the institutions of today, and draw a connection that these things actually happened in the Old Testament?
0: Okay.
3: And to connect everything.
0: Carla.
2: Okay. All right, Fred. Well, that's a lot. And thank you for sharing, brother. So I'll do my best to offer a few thoughts in response. So the first point that you

0: brought up was Jesus speaking of the way toward heaven being narrow, very few find it. And so you see that to be in conflict with finding Jesus through, as you put it, the most powerful, largest church, namely the Catholic Church. Now, my thought in response to that, Fred, is that when Jesus speaks of the way being narrow, he's speaking of that way toward heaven being something that is a challenge that requires great effort, moved by God's grace and in cooperation with grace, and that it is not easy to be Christian, especially for the first Christians in the first century Christianity, who to be a Christian meant you're going to die, and so you're going to have to give up your life for Christ. But even moving forward in history throughout Christianity, whenever martyrdom is no longer on the table for becoming Christian, you have to give up many things, perhaps social status for the sake of Christ, giving up social groups for the sake of Christ, and even death to self and your own will by submitting to the will of the Father manifested through Jesus and his church. And so that is a very narrow path, because there is a lot that is required to be sacrificed to walk along that path to heaven. The path to hell is wide, because you just do whatever the heck you want. There is no sacrifice being required for going to hell. There's no love required, and love necessarily entails sacrifice. So that is the narrowness that Jesus is getting at when he speaks of that path to heaven. Not with regard to how big his church was. I mean, think about this, Fred. If we were to follow that logic, brother, we would have to say Jesus himself was wrong for willing his church to be consisting of all nations. He told the apostles in Matthew 28:19, go out into all nations to make disciples. And this is in fulfillment of the messianic prophecies of the son of David's kingdom being from one end of the earth to the other, of all tribes, all tongues, all nations. So according to your logic, the size of the church conflicts, the church being the means by which we come to know God and be in love with God and go to heaven. The size of the church conflicts with Jesus' teaching about the way to heaven being narrow. If that's the case, then Jesus himself would be undermining his own teaching, which, of course, I don't know if you agree with that or not, to be absurd, but if you're a Christian, that would seem to be absurd coming from a Christian perspective. Now, with regard to the Queen of Heaven in Jeremiah chapter 18, if my memory serves me correctly, I dealt with this in my book, Meeting the Protestant Challenge. You are correct, Fred, that the Queen of Heaven there is a pagan goddess that the Israelites are worshiping. We're told that. They're offering cakes to this pagan deity, and they are condemned for that. But notice they are not condemned for calling her Queen of Heaven. They are condemned for the sacrifices offered to her as a deity. If we were to follow the logic that says we cannot call anyone Queen of Heaven because there was a bad Queen of Heaven for the Old Testament people of God, then we would have to give up the title Son of a Deity or Son of God for Jesus or King of the Universe for Jesus, because those are titles that were used for false deities in the past as well. Now, with regard to the Roman Empire and pagans becoming Christian overnight, had to become Christian overnight and adopt Christianity, we could debate as to whether it was prudent or not, or right and wrong, for secular powers to demand individuals within their community to associate themselves with a particular religious group, such as Christianity. But I don't see how that would be a threat to the Catholic Church being the church established by Jesus Christ. All that would manifest is those who have power potentially are exercising their power in wrongful ways in relation to religion. And so that just raises a more general question as to whether it applies to the Catholic Church or not. That's a further conversation to be had. But with regard to your point of looking at things in the Old Testament and identifying where it's at in institutions today, well, that's the big claim. You're making connections, but the question becomes, is the connection sound? Do we have good evidence to substantiate the connection you're making? Now, you gave the example of Queen of Heaven in Jeremiah, Mary as Queen of Heaven. And I gave a response to undermine that connection, because we're not saying we should be offering cakes or any sacrifice to Mary as a deity. And if a Catholic does that, they need to repent. because there is only one to whom we offer sacrifice, and that is God alone. So you threw out those three points there. Those are my thoughts, at least initially in response. I don't know if you have any follow-up. If you want to follow up, what are your thoughts?
1: Yeah, so it's definitely a lot to reflect on. And I think ultimately I'm trying to get to the truth of the matter. And, this is why I don't mind having a conversation with you guys.
2: Thank you.
1: But I think to just throw the baby out with the bathwater, because you guys aren't making cakes, but you guys are praying to the Queen of Heaven. You are burning candles. You do have images of Mary everywhere. And, there's something to the effect as well of images and how you're not supposed to, I forget the exact what was happening, but it reminds me a lot of like the Orthodox Catholics, okay. I think. You know, there's all these images and, graven images, and they're looking up to the saints and praying to all these people. And I don't see any of that being commanded anywhere in the Bible. It's kind of the same thing. It just has a modern twist on it.
0: Yeah. Okay. Now, Fred, that's actually good that you brought those things up, because that indeed furthers the conversation. Now, Cy, I'm not sure. Do we need to take a break right now before we move forward with Fred?
2: No. Go ahead and answer this. This is one of my favorite calls ever. So I hope you will answer this. So yes.
0: Yeah.
2: Go ahead.
0: Just wasn't sure if we need to go to the break.
2: Thank you.
0: So, Fred, now you've presented reasons why you think there is a connection between the idolatrous practices of the Israelites in Jeremiah and what you perceive to be idolatrous practices of Catholics in relation to Mary. So that raises the question, Fred, are these pious activities in and of themselves, independent of what somebody might interiorly want or desire with the activity, are they idolatrous? So you brought up praying to, quote unquote, the Queen of Heaven. I assume you're referring to Mary there. If you mean by praying to the Queen of Heaven, we worship Mary, or we request help from Mary as a deity, we would deny that wholeheartedly 100%. All we mean by praying to the Queen of Heaven is imploring her help, recognizing her to be within the created order, at the top of the created order, nevertheless, but within the created order, seeking her help as a spiritual mother, not as a deity. You brought up images. We would argue, as I do in my book, The Saints Pray for You, that having images of the Queen of Heaven is not an idolatrous act. The Bible has plenty of religious imagery, including angels representing heavenly beings on the Ark of the Covenant and within the temple. We have images of this heavenly being, Mary, the Queen of Heaven. And so that doesn't necessarily entail worship. Candles? Well, that's just a sign of our perpetual request for her help if we have a candle burning in front of her statue. You brought up images. I already addressed that. So those would be particular items that you think are idolatrous practices, but that we can offer, in my estimation, a plausible explanation as to why those particular pious actions are not idolatrous practices in and of themselves, such that if somebody were to employ them and engage with them with a proper disposition, referring to Mary as our queen mother, our spiritual mother, not as a deity, then it would be appropriate honor. Now, if a Catholic were to do those things with the intention of worshiping her as a deity, they would need to repent, because that would indeed be idolatry. So thank you so much, Fred, for that conversation. I think it was fruitful, hopefully, for the listeners. And God bless you, my friend.
2: Fred, if you'd like a book that our guest, Dr. Carla Broussard, wrote that addresses some of the things that you talk, and some other things as well, it's called Meeting the Protestant Challenge. And one of the things I really like about Dr. Broussard's approach to these things is he takes people's points very seriously. He does not say someone's blowing it or missing or dumb or something. He takes them very seriously and attempts to dialogue. I would love to send you Meeting the Protestant Challenge. It's entirely up to you if you want to accept it. But I also would love it if you'd call back again. I feel like a conversation between you and Dr. Broussard is one of the most fun things I've heard on the air, and I want to hear it again. So I want you to call back again. So hang on and get the book at the very least. All right, off we go to Avery in Dallas, watching on YouTube. Avery, why aren't you Catholic?
3: Hey, how are you doing, gentlemen?
2: Really good.
3: I I grew up in a very, like, iconoclast, non-denom, like, name it and claim it, heretical kind of sketchy stuff.
2: Okay.
3: And I'm now Anglican. It's been, like, a bunch of steps to get there.
2: Yeah, but good for you to get out of that. Because that's
3: I am glad. I'm very glad to get out of it.
2: Yeah, but it's really not Christianity. And Anglicanism is Christianity. Yeah. So God bless you.
3: Yeah. I'm trying to work through a lot of the individual issues, but I guess by and large, the authority of the church obviously is the linchpin of the entirety of it. You know, the magisterium as a whole. I am confused as to how. Not saying that it's wrong, but I am confused as to how the infallibility of the church is defined, because if the infallibility of the church is defined infallibly, is that self-ratifying?
0: Okay, good question. All right, I would answer, and I do answer, not just would, no, it's not self-ratifying. I mean, in a sense, it's self-ratifying, but on different levels, because you have the same subject, the church, making a pronouncement, but it's based upon, and our assent to it is based upon a different basis. So it would be self-ratifying in the sense that you're thinking circular, right, reasoning. If we were assenting, to the infallibility of the church based on the text being the Word of God. So if our basis were that the source from which we derive the infallibility of the church were inspired and the Word of God itself, and we assent to the infallibility of the church based upon that, and then we rely upon the infallibility of the church to tell us that that source is inspired to begin with, then that would be in a circular reasoning. But we can break the circle in this way, Avery. Consider this question. Are you able to assent to Jesus as an infallible agent based upon the historical testimony of the New Testament documents? Is it circular to assent to the infallibility of Jesus?
3: No, because there's a new there's a new source for that.
0: Right. You have an independent source, right? You have the New Testament documents itself. And notice, Avery, when you assent to the infallibility of Jesus, you are not relying upon the infallible testimony of the New Testament documents. You're not starting from infallibility and thereby arriving at infallibility, at least within that same source. You're starting with a historical basis of the New Testament documents and their testimony, giving a sufficient amount of historical evidence to know that Jesus was real and that he was an infallible agent, and that provides a historical basis, historical, underscoring historical basis, to assent to Jesus with faith as an infallible testimony. Now, I ask you this, Avery. Suppose we could demonstrate that the Catholic Church is established by that infallible agent, Jesus, who has divine authority, on a historical basis. Would we there, and then given an authority by Jesus to speak on his behalf in an infallible way, would we be able to assent to the infallibility of the church on a historical basis?
3: I'll say yes. I actually should have clarified. I don't actually believe in sola scriptura. I'm a bad Anglican.
0: Yeah. Right.
3: So I guess my issue is, like, I always hear that, like, you know, like the Catholic Church rises or falls on the papacy, but I see it more of, you know, the magisterium as a whole, because, you know, if you believe that in all reality, that if the magisterium exists and the magisterium states that the papacy exists, then, you know, you got to follow the magisterium as a whole, you know? I'm actually not completely against that. I guess I'm just confused as to, I guess, when and where the understanding of infallibility came from and how it's defined. And if it's defined, you know, in, you know, a magisterial document or something, then how is that? I guess that's where I'm confused about the circular reasoning.
0: Yeah, so, you know, Vatican I is giving us a more precise formulation of a reality and a gift that was already present within the church for centuries, going back to Jesus and the apostles. The Vatican I was simply giving it a more expressed formulation in order for us to have greater clarity from our standpoint.

0: with regard to what the doctrine is and to assent to it. But the root of that infallible nature of the church is rooted in the historical testimony of Jesus as God and the establishment of that Catholic Church to speak on behalf of him. And then we can assent to that church when it tells us X, Y, and Z about itself, just like I can assent to Jesus when he tells us about himself. We have these historical grounds to make that assent.
1: And you can hear the music. Thank you for the call. I hope we will talk again. I appreciate that. That you took the time, and I am sorry we came right up to the end without getting to have a little more back and forth. So I'd look forward to your call again if you'd call back. That will bring us to the break, but we've got more Dr. Carla Broussard coming up in the second hour, and some great challenging questions first hour. Looking for more, why aren't you Catholic? 888-318-7884.
2: Prayer for Pope Leo. Lord Jesus, Good Shepherd, we thank you for Pope Leo, to whom you have entrusted the loving care of your sheep. Grant, we pray, your guidance and blessing to the medical staff entrusted with his care, and good health, swift recovery, and peace to our Holy Father, Pope Leo. Amen.
3: This is a Did You Know moment with Sandra McDevitt. Did you know why the Pope kisses the ground when he arrives in a new country? Humility. He is acknowledging he is dust. He is no greater in the eyes of God than anyone else. Reverence. Kissing the ground tells all the land is blessed. It is sacred. Reminding us God in Exodus telling Moses the land he is standing on is holy. Love. It is like kissing the forehead of the faithful. It was Pope St. John Paul II who made this gesture a tradition. He kissed the ground of every country he visited. It is like a prayer. When he bows down, he says he's coming like a servant or a father. A beautiful gesture indeed. I'm Sandra McDevitt for EWTN Radio.
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5: Why do we pray? I think the answer to this question can be seen in that most wonderful of prayers, the Angelus. First of all comes God's approach to us. He has to declare unto us his presence, that we may respond to that grace given. Having received that grace, we are then able to lay down our lives for him. Then having responded to his grace, he can grow in us, that we may be with him forever in heaven.
6: This is Father Paul Sixkaringa. In the name of the Father, and of the Son, and of the Holy Spirit. Amen. Holy Family of Nazareth, we pray today for all mothers who are afraid to be mothers. We pray for those who feel threatened and overwhelmed by their pregnancy. Intercede for them, that God may give them the grace to say yes and the courage to go on. May they have the grace to reject the false solution of abortion. We also pray to the sorrowful heart of Mary for all abortionists and all abortion supporters, that they may be converted and recognize the dignity and sanctity of human life. We ask this through Christ our Lord. Amen. In the name of the Father, and of the Son, and of the Holy Spirit. Amen.
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0: In the name of the Father, and of the Son, and of the Holy Spirit.
1: Amen.
0: Peace be with you.
1: And with your spirit.
0: Heeding the call of Jesus and of his Blessed Mother at Fatima, we call to mind our sins, we seek conversion of heart, and we ask for the mercy of Jesus on the cross. I confess to Almighty God and to you, my brothers and sisters, that I have greatly sinned in my thoughts and in my words, and what I've done and what I fail to do, through my most grievous fault. Therefore, ever virgin, all the angels and saints, and you, my brothers and sisters, to pray for me to the Lord our God. May Almighty God have mercy on us, forgive us our sins, and bring us to life everlasting.

0: Let us pray. Pour forth, we beseech you, O Lord, your grace into our hearts, that we, to whom the incarnation of Christ, your Son, was made known by the message of an angel, may, through the intercession of the Blessed Virgin Mary, Our Lady of the Rosary, Our Lady of Fatima, by his passion and cross be brought to the glory of his resurrection, who lives and reigns with you in the unity of the Holy Spirit, one God, forever and ever.
1: A reading from the Acts of the Apostles. After Jesus had been taken up into heaven, the apostles returned to Jerusalem from the mount called Olivet, which is near Jerusalem, a Sabbath day's journey away. When he entered the city, they went to the upper room where they were staying, Peter and John and James and Andrew, Philip and Thomas, Bartholomew and Matthew, James, son of Alphaeus, Simon the Zealot, and Judas, son of James. All of these devoted themselves with one accord to prayer, together with some women, and Mary, the mother of Jesus, and his brothers. The word of the Lord.
2: Thanks be to God.

0: The angel Gabriel was sent from God to a town of Galilee called Nazareth to a virgin betrothed to a man named Joseph of the house of David. And the virgin's name was Mary. And coming to her, he said, "Hail, full of grace, the Lord is with you." But she was gravely troubled at what was said and pondered what sort of greeting this might be. Then the angel said to her, "Do not be afraid, Mary, for you have found favor with God. Behold, you will conceive in your womb and bear a son, and you shall name him Jesus. He will be great and will be called Son of the Most High, and the Lord God will give him the throne of David, his father, and he will rule over the house of Jacob forever, and of his kingdom there will be no end." But Mary said to the angel, "How can this be, since I have no relations with a man?" And the angel said to her in reply, "The Holy Spirit will come upon you, and the power of the Most High will overshadow you. Therefore, the child to be born will be called Holy, the Son of God. And behold, Elizabeth, your relative, has also conceived a son in her old age, and this is the sixth month for her who was called barren. But nothing will be impossible for God." Mary said, "Behold, I am the handmaid of the Lord. May it be done to me accordingly to your word." Then the angel departed from her. The Gospel of the Lord.
1: Praise to you, Lord.

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I thank Almighty God. I thank our Lord. I thank our Lord and Savior Jesus Christ, and I thank His most blessed Mother Mary for the privilege of being here today with you on October 13th. Always an important day for us, the anniversary of the miracle of the sun. So please know how good it is to be with you. Sometimes these can be somber days, sad days. Sometimes we can get a little down in the dumps when we look at what's going on in the world. When we look what happened in the New York Yankees. Hey, don't laugh. The Phillies weren't much better, all right? No, sometimes we can get down, and we need the consolation that only Jesus and Mary can give. My Immaculate Heart will triumph. My Immaculate Heart will triumph. She promised us at Fatima. As Jesus, behold, I'm with you all days, even to the end of the world. So be not afraid. Thank you, Mr. and Mrs. Carollo, for the exemplary job you do of leadership here at this magnificent shrine. Thank you, my brother priests, who are here in such good number. I'm grateful to Father Luke and to Brother Pius and for the Franciscan Friars of the Renewal for their ministry here. It's good to see so many sisters. It's good to see our two deacons. And it's just good to be with all of you. I mean that. I think of Jesus on the shores of the Sea of Galilee. I think of Jesus on the hillside as he's instructing the people, as I look out in admiration and appreciation for all of you. This is personally pretty important for me, folks, because I've never been here before. I confess that, okay? I've been to that country stand a couple miles away to buy pumpkin pies, but I've never, ever been here, all right? Long have I wanted to be here, you see. Long have I wanted to come. And so it is so especially good to be here, my first visit, and what I hope is not my last. I have been to Fatima. I've had the privilege of going on pilgrimage with our priests in the Archdiocese of New York to Fatima. And I love Fatima. I have to tell you something, and it's not to leave this room, okay? I like Lourdes a little better, all right? And continue the secret. My favorite is Knock in Ireland, all right? But anyway, thank you. I don't think our Blessed Mother cares, right? Same woman. So anyway, thank you for the invitation to be here, and thanks for this tremendous turnout on this magnificent fall day. Mr. Calloway asked me to take care of the weather, so you're very welcome, all right? Now, see, I've had a devotion, well, to our Blessed Mother my whole life, but under her different titles, and I've had a strong devotion to Our Lady of Fatima since I was a boy in grade school. I was raised by Irish Sisters

He had a deep devotion to our Blessed Mother, but especially to Fatima. To Fatima, they came in to the school in 1957. So that was only 40 years. That was only 40 years after the apparition of Fatima. So it was fresh in their minds. See, and we loved it when they would tell us the story of Our Lady of Fatima and the three little shepherds. We could never hear it enough. So just wherever she is honored under that title, boy, I feel at home. I feel at home. And that's why I'm happy to be here with you. You know, this interesting from God's Holy Word in the Bible this morning, the two readings that we had, teach us a lot, don't they? They teach us a lot. And we're just so grateful to God's Holy Word for the lesson that it gives us in perseverance, in love of Jesus and Mary. We can never, ever forget that. I have often said one of my favorite quotes from Pope St. John Paul II, who had a deep devotion to Mary, as you know, but especially at Fatima, was he said, scientists ask, historians ask, anthropologists ask, scholars ask, professors ask, what's at the core of reality? What's at the kernel of existence? What's at the deepest, deepest part of existence in the universe? And he said, we don't have to go to the experts, because our faith tells us that at the center of all reality beats two hearts, the Sacred Heart of Jesus and the Immaculate Heart of Mary. We've known that from the Bible. That was particularly dramatically shown us at her apparition in Fatima. There's two scenes from the life of Pope St. John Paul II that I especially appreciate. One would, and you know them both, one would be after the terrible assassination attempt. Remember? And that was on what date? May 13th, on the very date of Our Lady's apparition, when he took three bullets. He took three bullets. His life was in danger. And he credited, of course, his recovery and his healing to Our Lady of Fatima. And you would remember, a year after the assassination attempt, remember, where did he go? Fatima. And he had the three bullets removed from him. He had them gold-plated, and he had them inserted into her crown, the crown that she had at Fatima. If you go to Fatima today, you can see that crown. And the other incident that so enlightens me, not of John Paul II, but of his beloved Poland, was of Lech Walesa. You remember Lech Walesa. He's sometimes called the George Washington of Poland. He was the man who had so listened to the message of Pope St. John Paul II when he visited Poland in June of 1979, that he started the whole Solidarity movement, which led to the collapse of the Soviet Empire, as Our Lady had predicted. And he was given the Nobel Peace Prize, right? And the communists in Poland would not let him go to get it. So he sent Danuta, his wife. He stayed home and babysat with the nine kids, all right? So Mrs. Walesa went to Oslo to receive the Nobel Peace Prize in behalf of her husband, Lech Walesa. And when she came home, of course, Lech Walesa was there to greet her, and tens of thousands of people were there. And he took from her the Nobel Peace Prize, which had been given through her to him. And he said, Danuta, get in the car. We're driving to Częstochowa. Częstochowa. So they drove. Tens of thousands of people followed them. And when he went to the shrine at Częstochowa, he gave the Nobel Peace Prize to her. To her. She, of course, is, Lech Walesa said, she is the queen of Poland. She is the Black Madonna. She is Our Lady of Częstochowa. And she deserves the Nobel Peace Prize. I thought, my oh my, those two Poles, Pope St. John Paul II and Lech Walesa,
had such a burning

0: devotion to Our Lady. Lech Walesa to this day wears an icon of Our Lady of Częstochowa on his lapel of his suit. All right. You know what happened? It'll be, what, two or three, September 24th? Who was beatified in my hometown of St. Louis? Fulton John Sheen. All right? Fulton John Sheen. Now, now blessed Fulton John Sheen. He has many quotes about which you are familiar, but the one I want to mention to you today that I think sums up the kernel of truth in our devotion to Our Lady and Our Lady of Fatima is this. He said, now listen close because this is poetic, the mark of a Catholic is to believe, is to sense the divine. The mark of a Catholic is to sense the divine in the baby in an arms of his Virgin Mother at Bethlehem, all right? In beads told through quiet prayer, through arthritic fingers, in bread and wine at Mass, in the voice of an elderly man in Rome. Is that beautiful? The Blessed Mother, the Holy Eucharist, the Holy Father, whose intention we remember as he undergoes surgery tomorrow, the marks of a Catholic. The successor of Fulton Sheen as head of the missions, and remember this Sunday is Mission Sunday, was Archbishop Edward T. O'Meara, and he was an auxiliary bishop of my home diocese. So when I was ordained a priest in 1976, he ordained me, and I loved him very much. He preached Fulton J. Sheen's funeral at St. Patrick's Cathedral in New York. And as he closed, he said, "Forgive me," he said, "but I can imagine Fulton J. Sheen, through divine mercy, walking through the gates of heaven. And I can picture Jesus saying, 'Fulton John Sheen, I have often heard my mother speak of you.'"
1: Let us pray. For Pope Leo and the whole order of bishops, that Christ may fill them with wisdom and courage, let us pray to the Lord.
2: Lord, hear our prayer.
1: For government leaders, that they may receive the graces of wisdom and humility in serving the common good and protecting the dignity of every human person, let us pray to the Lord.
2: Lord, hear our prayer.
1: For the whole world, that God's peace may come to areas torn by war and violence through the triumph of the Immaculate Heart of Mary, let us pray to the Lord.
2: Lord, hear our prayer.
1: For the perpetual and yearly Mass association intentions for which this Mass is being offered, let us pray to the Lord.
2: Lord, hear our prayer.
1: For all the souls of the faithful departed, that they may come quickly into the fullness of God's loving presence, let us pray to the Lord.
2: Lord, hear our prayer. We place our intentions into the loving furnace of the Sacred Heart of Jesus through the Immaculate Heart of Mary as we make our prayers through Christ our Lord. Amen.

0: Pray now that my sacrifice and yours may be acceptable to God, our Almighty Father. Grant, we pray, O Lord, that we may be rightly conformed to these offerings we bring, and so honor the mysteries of your only begotten Son as to be made worthy of his promises, who lives and reigns forever and ever.
1: Amen.
0: The Lord be with you.
1: And
0: lift up your hearts. Let us give thanks to the Lord our God. It is truly right and just, our duty and our salvation, always and everywhere to give you thanks, Lord, Heavenly Father, Almighty and Eternal God, and to praise, bless, and glorify your holy name on this memorial of Our Lady of Fatima. For by the overshadowing of the Holy Spirit, she conceived your only begotten Son, and without losing the glory of her virginity, brought forth into the world the eternal light, Jesus Christ our Lord. Through him, the angels and saints praise your majesty, dominions adore, and powers tremble before you. Heaven and the virtues of heaven and the blessed seraphim worship together with exultation. May our voices, we pray, join with theirs in humble praise as we acclaim.

You are indeed holy, O Lord, the fount of all holiness. Make holy, therefore, these gifts, we pray, by sending down your Spirit upon them like the dewfall, so that they may become for us the body and blood of our Lord Jesus Christ. At the time he was betrayed and entered willingly into his passion, he took bread. In giving thanks, broke it and gave it to his disciples, saying, "Take this, all of you, and eat of it. This is my body, which will be given up for you." In a similar way, when supper was ended, he took the chalice, and once more giving thanks, he gave it to his disciples, saying, "Take this, all of you, and drink from it. This is the chalice of my blood, the blood of the new and eternal covenant, which will be poured out for you and for many for the forgiveness of sins. Do this in memory of me."

0: Therefore, as we celebrate this memorial of his death and resurrection, we offer you, Lord, the bread of life and the chalice of salvation, giving thanks that you've held us worthy to be in your presence and minister to you. Humbly we pray that, partaking of the body and blood of Christ, we may be gathered into one by the Holy Spirit.
1: Remember, Lord, your church spread throughout the world, and bring her to the fullness of charity, together with Leo, our Pope, all the bishops, and all the clergy.
2: Remember also our brothers and sisters who have fallen asleep in the hope of the resurrection, and all who have died in your mercy, welcome them into the light of your face. Have mercy on us all, we pray, that with the Blessed Virgin Mary, Mother of God, with the blessed apostles, and all the saints who have pleased you throughout the ages, we may merit to be co-heirs to eternal life, and may praise and glorify you through your Son, Jesus Christ.
0: Reign with him and in him, O God, Almighty Father, in the unity of the Holy Spirit, all glory.

0: At the Savior's command and form of divine teaching, we dare pray. Our Father, who art in heaven, hallowed be thy name. Thy kingdom come, thy will be done, on earth as it is in heaven. Give us this day our daily bread, and forgive us our trespasses, as we forgive those who trespass against us. And lead us not into temptation, but deliver us from evil.
1: Deliver us, Lord, we pray, from every evil. Graciously grant peace in our days, that by the help of your mercy we may be always free from sin and safe from all distress, as we await the blessed hope and the coming of our Savior Jesus Christ.
2: For the kingdom, power, and glory, forever.
1: Lord Jesus Christ, who said to your apostles, "Peace I leave you, my peace I give you," look not on our sins, but on the faith of your church, and graciously grant her peace and unity in accordance with your will, who live and reign forever and ever.
2: Amen.
1: The peace of the Lord be with you always.
2: Amen.
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0: Lord Jesus Christ, Son of the living God. Never ever let me depart from you.
1: Behold the Lamb of God. Behold him who takes away the sins of the world. Blessed are those called to the supper of the Lamb.
2: Lord, I'm not worthy that you should enter.